0: signs of recovery. Entertainment went up by nearly 6%, with many heading to the cinema to see The Devil Wears Prada 2.
1: 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Usually it wakes me up at about 5:45 every morning. Sometimes when I'm facing challenges, I know that I've woken up in the morning hearing particular songs on Premier, which have just lifted me and just encouraged me. 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
3: Hello, good morning to you and welcome to Hope in the Night. I'm Michael Vanstone with you through till 4 a.m. with music and Bible readings. Your chance to just sense the presence of God with you wherever you are. It's lovely to have your company. Okay, so we're going to be reading this morning from Revelation chapter 2. John's Revelation is the last book of the New Testament, but more about that later. First, Let the Bible Speak, which comes to you in association with the Free Presbyterian Church of England and Wales.
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5: From the Free Presbyterian Church in England and Wales, we present Let the Bible Speak. Once again, it's time to Let the Bible Speak, and I invite you to stay tuned as we bring the gospel in message and song, preaching Christ in all his fullness.

Hello, this is Philip Knowles, Minister of South Grove Free Presbyterian Church, Walthamstow in London, giving you a warm welcome in the name of our Saviour, the Lord Jesus Christ, to our Let the Bible Speak radio ministry. It is our prayer that if you are saved by the grace of God, through faith alone in Christ alone, then you will grow as a Christian, strengthened in your Bible reading, prayer life, living for God, and increase in the knowledge concerning the Gospel of Jesus Christ. And if there is one listening who has never received Christ as their only Saviour, then as the Bible speaks, may you understand that for God so loved the world that he gave his only begotten Son, that whosoever believeth on him should not perish but have everlasting life. If we can be of any spiritual help to you, please make contact and accept a personal warm welcome to our Sunday services at 11 a.m. and 1 p.m. Or if unable to attend in person, please tune in to our services online, either by our church webpage or church Facebook page.

Today's Bible reading is from Genesis chapter 39, verse 20. Please listen along with me as I read Genesis chapter 39, verse 20. And Joseph's master took him and put him into the prison, a place where the king's prisoners were bound, and he was there in the prison. Amen. We know the Lord will add his blessing to the reading of his word.

Whenever Joseph was put into prison, there were prisoners with him, two officers of the king of Egypt, namely the king's butler and the king's baker. Genesis chapter 40, verse 1, they had offended their lord, the king of Egypt, but God providentially arranged that they be put in prison the same time as Joseph, because Pharaoh could have there and then executed these men, having been offended by them. But God directs that instead of execution, he arranges, orders, providentially intervenes that the baker and the butler are put in prison. And these men will have dreams. And by the dreams of these men, God gives a message. And by the chief butler being restored to his butlership, and Pharaoh's dream, which no man can interpret but Joseph. The chief butler, who forgot Joseph, as chapter 40, verse 23 states, and then in chapter 41, verses 9 through 14, is reminded of Joseph, and tells Pharaoh about Joseph, who interpreted his dream. This then leads Pharaoh

0: Pharaoh to call for Joseph, to bring Joseph out of prison into the palace, no longer under the keeper of the prison, but now before the king of Egypt, no longer a prisoner in Egypt, but a prince that will rule over Egypt. It was no accident or chance, coincidence or luck, but God arranged and ordered the steps, the circumstances. Even the chief butler, forgetting Joseph and remembering him at the time he did, was all prompted and ordered by God's providential dealings for Pharaoh to meet Joseph. Again, see the link between Joseph and Christ. Just as God brought Joseph out of the pit in order to place him on the throne of Egypt, so God brought Jesus out of the grave to place him on the throne of heaven. Just as God exalted Joseph to be a mighty ruler, God hath highly exalted Jesus and given him a name above every name. Just as all men within the kingdom bowed their knees before Joseph, so someday all in heaven and on earth will bow their knee before Jesus and confess that he is Lord. Just as Joseph provided bread for a starving world to save them from death, so Jesus is the bread of life who has provided salvation for all who will receive it. For this reason, it was only after Joseph had suffered greatly that he would be exalted. And so it was only after Christ had suffered these things would he enter into glory, would he enter into his exaltation. Joseph's story had an ultimate purpose of pointing us to Jesus Christ, a greater than Joseph. What God did for Joseph in putting him out of prison, putting him in the palace, he can do for you through Jesus Christ. Jesus left the palace of heaven and entered this prison world of sin that he might deliver us from the prison house of sin and take us to the palace in heaven. May God be pleased to promote and prosper us on earth, but he guarantees his redeemed a place in heaven. Unsafe one, Christ has providentially led you to listen to this radio broadcast. It's not luck or chance that you've tuned in or picked up the radio station. God has arranged it for you to hear the gospel of saving and amazing grace, and by faith alone, believe on the Lord Jesus Christ, and thou shalt be saved. And then to tell that message to your family, that your house will call upon the Lord Jesus and be saved. You must know that Jesus is able to deliver you from the pit of your sin and to bring you into all the rights and privileges of the people of God, to become a child of God, a child of the King of heaven and earth. He is able to give you peace with God because he died to secure that peace on the cross of Calvary. There's peace through the blood of his cross. There's power in his blood to take away all sin. Jesus' blood washes whiter than the snow. Will you come by faith and trust in him as your only Saviour? Enter into new and eternal life. Be born again by the Spirit of God. Have the joy of sins forgiven and live new life, pressed toward the mark of the prize of the high calling of God in Christ Jesus. Life is offered unto you. Look and live, O sinner. Behold the Lamb of God, which taketh away the sin of the world. Look to him by faith. Receive him by faith. He's able and willing to take away your sin.
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0: the 9th of June. This was the day when, back in 1975, live radio broadcasting from the House of Commons began. Don't know whether you remember that. I sort of do. I think I much more remember, and probably you do too, when live TV came from the House of Commons and the House of Lords, because then that could be taped and it showed in, say, news bulletins. But this was the beginning of the journey. On this day in 1975, live radio broadcasting from the Commons began. Should we do birthdays now? Yeah, come on. Peter the Great, Russian Emperor, born this day, 1672. Who else? 1781, George Stephenson, English engineer, designer of the Liverpool and Manchester Railway. A real engineering genius. Born this day then, 1781. He died in 1848. And in 1891, Cole Porter, American composer and songwriter, was born. He did some great songs. Don't know whether you remember any of them. 1956, Patricia Cornwell, the author, was born. Michael J. Fox, the actor, was born this day, 1961. And Johnny Depp, the American actor, born this day, 1963. And if you'd like to tell me, shout out now, the date, or the year, rather, of your birth, June the 9th. What year was it? Yeah, okay, hear you. A happy birthday to you as you celebrate your birthday today. Hope you didn't shout too loud and wake somebody up. Anyway, God's blessings on you if you're celebrating today. Coming up in a moment, it is Christine DeMarco. Then we'd be getting back into John's Revelation and chapter 2.
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That's Christine DeMarco and Jesus, Your Love. Thank you for joining me. I'm Michael Vanstone with your Hope in the Night on this Tuesday morning. That

That was quite a long song, so we're running a bit late in the hour with our Bible reading, which will be coming up in a moment. And it is the beginning of the message to the church in Ephesus. Message given to John, who sees the vision, hears the words that Jesus speaks, writes them down, and now they're going to be sent to whichever church it happens to be. In this case, the church in Ephesus. The beginning of that message on the way.

Choir of St. George's, Windsor. So back to the revelation of John in chapter 2. And here's the beginning of the message from Jesus to the church in Ephesus. And when it says to the angel of the church, certainly contemporary Bible scholars reckon that that's a reference

0: there isn't an angel delegated to each church. I don't think we know about that one way or the other, but this is probably a reference to the leaders of the church, the designated leaders. This message is from them, and it's from Jesus. I know all the things you do. I've seen your hard work and your patient endurance. I know that you don't tolerate evil people. You have examined the claims of those who say they are apostles, but are not. You have discovered they are liars. You have patiently suffered for me without giving up.
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0: is a liar.
1: Zach Williams, Premier Christian Radio, good morning to you. We're heading to the news update at 2 o'clock, coming very soon. And after that, of course, Jonathan Edwards with Be Still and Know.

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6: From the Sky News Centre at 2, the US President says he doesn't think Israel will go back to war with Iran. Earlier, the two countries paused military strikes on each other following the recent escalation in fighting, including the pair firing missiles at each other. Donald Trump ordered the fighting to stop immediately. A spokesman for Iran's foreign ministry says the US must play its part.
7: The United States bears clear responsibility as a party to the April the 8th ceasefire understanding. Whatever happens in the region, direct responsibility of the United States is unequivocal, and the consequences of any escalation of tensions will also rest with the United States.
6: David Sullivan is facing further scrutiny after stepping down as West Ham chairman over the weekend. A number of accusations have been made against him by former models who were trying to get work at his newspapers. The billionaire businessman says the claims are factually inaccurate and entirely false. The families of the victims of the Nottingham stabbing say they were let down by institutions at every single level. A public inquiry has been looking into the actions of Valdo Colica, who killed two students and a school caretaker. Companies like Apple and Google have been given 3 months to block smartphones belonging to children from sharing nude images. Sir Keir Starmer says if big tech companies don't act, they could face fines and criminal liability. Katie Heyman-Joyce is from the Molly Rose Foundation.
8: The amount of harm that children are coming to online related to sextortion and intimate images that they have been coerced into sending is astronomical, and this is a really strong signal from government that they won't put up with this, and it's up to big tech now to do right by children.
6: The England and Wales Cricket Board is investigating what it calls a breach of team protocols. Ben Stokes and Gus Atkinson were involved in an incident at a nightclub hours after the first test win over New Zealand. And in football, Northern Ireland couldn't make it back-to-back friendly wins. They lost 3-1 away.
9: My name is Diana and I am from London. And I just want to say what a blessing Premier Christian Radio has been to me. I have been a Christian all my life. And a couple of years ago, I moved abroad to work somewhere in the Middle East where there wasn't a lot of religious freedom. But I was blessed to get connected to a church where I found people were really hungry for God. People were really on fire for Christ in a way that I hadn't quite experienced. And it was here where I sort of feel like I truly found or reconnected with God as I started reading my Bible and spending time in the Word. And I was blessed to have many people within the church encouraging and providing resources and support to help you really live out the Word of God. I moved back to the UK fairly recently, and it might not be everyone's situation, but it's been my experience that in places where people have religious freedom like we do here in the UK, we tend to be somewhat a bit complacent in our pursuit of God. So it took me a while to try and find a church that I could connect to. And it was getting a bit frustrated because I felt like I was struggling to connect, to find sort of the experience that I'd had abroad and to sort of really get plugged into a church where I felt I was really growing as a Christian. And I randomly came across Premier Christian Radio, and I feel like it has really helped to fill that gap for me. Premier is very passionate and intentional about sharing the undiluted word of God to our hungry souls. It's provided an opportunity for me to be fully immersed in the word all day long. And it's through Premier that I've actually come across some amazing teachers that I've never heard of, like Chuck Swindoll and David Jeremiah. It's been such a blessing. I feel like Premier truly understands the times in which we're living, the challenges we're facing in the world today, and it brings programs that are not just appropriate, but it draws directly from the Word of God. And in a time where we're not really getting a lot of truth, it provides us God's undiluted truth in its entirety, and I'm very grateful for that.
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10: Welcome to Be Still and Know. I'm Jonathan Edwards, and this is our opportunity to hear what God is saying to us today. Philippians chapter 1 and verse 1. This letter is from Paul and Timothy, slaves of Christ Jesus. I'm writing to all of God's holy people in Philippi who belong to Christ Jesus, including the church leaders and deacons. The Apostle Paul is absolutely clear that it's not what you know, but who you know that really matters in life. And so he begins this warm and encouraging letter by focusing on Jesus. It was Paul's relationship with the Lord that compelled him to write this letter, and he identifies the fact that as a community, they belong to Jesus. So far as Paul is concerned, everything turns on knowing the Lord Jesus Christ personally. Paul describes his own relationship with Jesus as being that of a slave.

Ave. Philippi was a busy Roman colony, and there would have been a huge number of slaves, probably about 20% of the population. Everyone would have understood what Paul was saying. Slaves were owned by their masters. They controlled their lives to the extent that they didn't even possess their own bodies. They had no ancestors, no name, and could have no possessions. On the face of it, this all sounds pretty grim. But Paul's discovery was that to be a slave of the best master of all, the Lord Jesus Christ, was the most joyful and liberated way of life. He was delighted to be entirely controlled by Christ and his agenda. Paul first visited Philippi on his second missionary journey. There he met Lydia, who became the first Christian convert in Europe. Lydia opened her home to Paul, and that's where the first church in the city was established. He describes the Christian community as being God's holy people who belong to Christ Jesus. In effect, he was affirming the fact that they were also the slaves of Christ. They had deliberately chosen to commit themselves to the Lord and to be a holy people.

Every day, we're all under pressure from many directions, just like the Philippians. And the same is true for us as it was for them. It's not what you know, but who you know that counts. Knowing Jesus as our Savior and Lord is everything. So let me ask you this. Have you chosen to commit yourself to Christ, to be holy as He is holy? Now let's pray together. Loving God, thank you for the freedom and joy that you give to those who commit themselves to you as Lord.

Amen. Well, I'm so glad you joined me today, and I encourage you to join me every day for Be Still and Know here on Premier. Or you might like to join the thousands of people who listen to this on podcast, which is, of course, available at any time. I hope you have a great day today. God bless you.

Holy Spirit, come, what a prayer to pray. Yeah, maybe you pray it even here and now as you anticipate the Tuesday that is going to open up between now and midnight tonight. Holy Spirit, come, prepare me for whatever's ahead. Equip me, anoint me, resource me so that I can be a loyal servant of Jesus, whatever happens. Amen. Isn't that a great prayer to pray? Well, I reckon. And I just prayed it, and I hope you did too. Okay, so after the Morriston Orpheus Choir, back to the message from Jesus to the Christian church in Ephesus.

So the Morriston Orpheus Choir here on Premier Christian Radio. So in the letter that John is writing and sending to the seven churches, the first church that's got a mention is the church in Ephesus. And I read to you about sort of half an hour ago, I guess, the things that Jesus commends the church for. I've seen your hard work, your patient endurance, you don't tolerate evil people, and so on. But then he says this: "But I have this complaint against you. You don't love me or each other as you first did. Look how far you have fallen. Turn back to me and do the works you did at first. If you don't repent, I will come and remove your lampstand from its place among the churches. But this is in your favour. You hate the evil deeds of the Nicolaitans, just as I do."

0: mentioned just now. On this day in 1934, Donald Duck was born. Yeah, people saw Walt Disney's cartoon, The Little Wise Hen, for the first time, and Donald Duck featured in it. So from then on, he's become a character in his own right. You go to Disney World, Disneyland Paris, whatever, and you'll come across Donald Duck in the flesh, so to speak. A very popular part of the Disney parade as well. So Donald Duck, born this day, 1934, nearly 100 years ago. Isn't that right? Yeah. The other thing, the other anniversary, it cost £100 million, but boy, was it needed. I can testify to that. But on this day in 1991, the four-lane Dartford Bridge was completed, which enabled people getting from Essex to Kent or Kent to Essex to actually travel much more freely. The only snag now is, of course, the levels of traffic have built up to what they were pre-1991. So while it solved all the problems in 1991, with all the traffic on the road today, they've had to find another solution to try and take the pressure off the Dartford crossing. I've been across that bridge many times, and I'll tell you, if nothing else, the view from the top is wonderful. Central London one way, right down the River Thames the other. And quite tall ships can get under it. That's why it's the shape it is. Anyway, that's all on that. Jenny and Tyler coming next. Stay tuned. Premier Christian Radio.
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1: We'll be asking, how would Jesus act at a church meeting? Your PCCs, elders meetings, church councils.
2: You know, the ones that always go on a bit too long, are a touch boring, but are ultimately very important.
1: The Reverend David Senior is here for that. And then we're heading down the pub with Premiers Esther Hyam and her crew.
2: Well, sort of. They're coming here and the only drinks on offer are sparkling water and coffee.
1: True, but we will be joined by our whole family who regularly host gigs down the pub and see it as the ideal place to share their faith. So I'm looking forward to some pint-sized wisdom on that.
2: And on top of that, we've still got all the usual favourites.
1: A feisty yay or nay, more from the cultural corner, and of course, our high-stakes game of spill the tea
2: and coffee. So join us from 8am this Saturday.
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2: See you there.

Well, we're reading through now the seven letters at the beginning of the Revelation of John, the final book of the New Testament. And I've read you just now, about an hour ago, the commendations that Jesus brings to the church in Ephesus. But there's also some things about which he's concerned, and we read about that half an hour ago. So what comes next? Well, it's the conclusion of the message to the church in Ephesus, and it's on its way.

see what the Lord has done. Nathaniel Bassey, he'd done some wonderful things in the church in Ephesus, and Jesus commends that church in Revelation 2 for what they've been doing for him. I know all the things you do, he said. I've seen your hard work and your patient endurance. So there's more to it than that, but I read that to you a little while ago. He then brought a complaint. It's that they didn't love him as much as they used to. That's sad, isn't it? So how does he finish this message with these words? Anyone with ears to hear must listen to the Spirit and understand what he is saying to the churches. To everyone who is victorious, I will give fruit from the tree of life in the paradise of God.

So much is shallow these days. Pictures, but not words. Texts that seem impersonal. Tweets rather than conversation. It can leave us all feeling rather empty. At Premier Christianity, we go deeper to bring you a thought-provoking and credible mix of theological articles, biblical interpretation, interviews, debates, and trends. 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

That's the Hymn Makers Choir. Thank you so much for joining me. I'm Michael Vanstone with your Hope in the Night. So nice to greet you wherever you are. I guess most people are probably at home, in bed, in the armchair, whatever. Maybe you want to get to sleep, but I haven't sent you to sleep yet. I'm working on it. But I heard while we were doing the appeal last week of somebody who drives professionally and listens to Premier in the night. So if that's you, good morning to you. And may God be with you out on the roads. This is the BBC Singers.

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4: 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Trust in the Lord and do good. 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
6: From the Sky News Centre at 3, Donald Trump says he doesn't believe Israel will return to war with Iran. Earlier, the two countries agreed to step back from attacking each other after a weekend that had seen missiles fired in both directions. Last night, the Israeli military said it shot down an aerial target launched from Yemen. Africa's top football referee has been refused entry to the United States after he arrived to work at the World Cup. Joe Rawson reports from Mexico City.
7: Omar Albert Kadir Arta was set to become Somalia's first World Cup referee, but he was turned back at Miami Airport despite believing he had a valid work visa. It's because Somalia are on the US travel ban list. FIFA, whose president Gianni Infantino last year said everyone will be welcome at this World Cup, says they are not involved in host country immigration.
6: Ministers are being urged to put drone production at the centre of future military spending. Billions of pounds could be given to firms developing the technology under the Defence Investment Plan, due before next month's NATO summit. 8 companies are understood to be joining a new national development hub in Swindon, as drones play an increasingly important role in modern warfare. Hugo Crawford is from the manufacturer Neros.
8: If the UK doesn't decide they're going to take unmanned systems as a genuine capability, the risk is we never know when the next global conflict is going to start. If the UK doesn't invest in this technology, it's going to be caught wanting when the time comes.
6: Figures reveal 1.5 million people were taken to court over unpaid council tax last year. The GMB trade union's now calling for progress on council tax reform, saying the banding system's out of date. The UK's economy is expected to grow more slowly than previously thought as rising energy prices push up costs for households and businesses. The CBI says inflation could climb to 3.7% next year.

0: year. And Toy Story actor Tim Allen says he never expected the franchise to continue beyond its third film. The latest installment reunites his character, Buzz Lightyear, with Tom Hanks's Woody after the pair went their separate ways.
1: My name is Jean and I live in Bedfordshire. Since my husband died, Premier Christian Radio has been my one constant and dependable early morning and late evening companion and help. Just knowing I can tune in any time in this present season of my life while still adjusting to singlehood living, through Premier Christian Radio, God's presence in this very practical way has and continues to comfort, reassure, encourage and reconfirm God's promises that he will never leave me or forsake me. He will strengthen me, and there is a continuing plan for my life to prosper and help and to give me hope and a future. Thank you, Premier Radio, for the many varieties of teachings, worship, discussions, prayers, and testimonies, serving, offering, and representing God's love and care, uniquely ministering to the needs of each and every one of us listeners. With thanksgiving, praise, and prayers for God's abundant blessings and grace, thank you for being there, Premier.
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New wine worship and nothing but grace, and that's what our faith is founded on, isn't it? The love, the grace, the mercy of God. We can't earn our place in a relationship with God. It's only because of his grace that we have it at all. Wow, what a rich gift, to say the very, very least. Anyway, we're going back to Revelation 2, and we're going to start reading about the message of Jesus to the church in Smyrna very shortly.

I will sing the wondrous story. So I'm going to read you the whole of the message to the second of the seven churches, let's put it like this, the church in Smyrna. Message from Jesus to this church, and here's what he has to say. Write this letter to the angel of the church in Smyrna. This is the message from the one who is the first and last, who was dead but is now alive. I know about your suffering and your poverty, but you are rich. I know the blasphemy of those opposing you. They say they're Jews, but they're not, because their synagogue belongs to Satan. Don't be afraid of what you're about to suffer. The devil will throw some of you into prison to test you. You will suffer for 10 days, but if you remain faithful, even when facing death, I will give you the crown of life. Anyone with ears to hear must listen to the Spirit and understand what he is saying to the churches. Whoever is victorious will not be harmed by the second death.

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1: I love hearing people's stories of encounters with Jesus, like this one from Father Matt Anscombe.
2: I was writing to someone who I've met, and I happened to say to this person, "Oh, I've come back to church, and by the way, I think the Holy Spirit is guiding me." And in that moment, bang, there was like an explosion within me, which I believe was that the gifts of the Spirit that had been given to me in my baptism and in my sacrament of confirmation just suddenly came alive in me. At that moment, I really met Jesus, and a word rose up from within me and hit me between the eyes saying, "You will be a priest."
1: Coming up on Tuesday's show, I'm asking, do we need to stop using the word crusade? Particularly as symbols like the St. George Cross and Crusader Knights are coming up much more in our national conversation. We're going to have a rigorous history lesson on the show. Plus, is there a dating deficit in our church communities? 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

0: after the Senate declared him a public enemy. Gosh, don't take anything for granted. I'm not going to go into the story, but just shows you, doesn't it, how you can be really popular one minute, but it doesn't last. One more thing about today, 1967, you may remember this if you're the same sort of generation as me. In the Six-Day War, Israel captured the Golan Heights from Syria. That was on this day in 1967. And although it's still disputed, as I understand it, if my memory serves me right, Israel still has the Golan Heights. And that's since 1967. Coming up in a moment here on Premier Christian Radio, Chris Bowater, then we go back to the Revelation of John.
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Rain in me, Chris Bowalter, a lovely invitation to offer Jesus at any time, any place, any

particular time of the day or night. You could do it right now. Lord, reign in me. Well, we've read the letter from Jesus to the church in Ephesus, and we've read the letter from Jesus to the church in Smyrna. So we're now, because it's a bit longer, going to read the first part of the message to the church in Pergamum from Jesus himself. Just listen out and see if there's anything God wants you to glean from that message for you, or maybe for your church. That's coming up after this, the Morriston Orpheus Choir.

Beautiful Morriston Orpheus Choir, Oh How He Loves You. So, the message from Jesus through John to the church in Pergamum. Write this letter to the angel of the church in Pergamum. This is the message from the one with the sharp two-edged sword. I know that you live in the city where Satan has his throne, yet you have remained loyal to me. You refused to deny me even when Antipas, my faithful witness, was martyred among you there in Satan's city. Wow. Even when Antipas, my faithful witness, was martyred among you there in Satan's city.

0: The Lord says,
1: "The Spirit gives life. The flesh counts for nothing. The words I have spoken to you, they are full of the Spirit and life." John chapter 6, verse 63.

Casey Adam and Grateful. Just going back to our reading, we read the first part of the message just now to the church in Pergamum. And you know, I've got a deep respect for them, haven't you? You refused to deny me, even when Antipas, my faithful witness, was martyred among you there in Satan's city. They could have run. They could have hidden. They didn't. They stood firm. Let's stand firm for Jesus today, shall we, as we seek to follow him and be faithful to him, whatever comes our way. Thank you for joining me this morning for Hope in the Night. I'll see you tomorrow morning at the same time, 1 a.m. for another Hope in the Night. In the meantime, God bless you.

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6: From the Sky News Centre at 4, Donald Trump says he doesn't believe Israel will return to war with Iran. Earlier, the two countries agreed to step back from attacking each other after a weekend that has seen missiles fired in both directions. Our US correspondent James Matthews asked this question when he got the US president on the phone earlier.
7: If Netanyahu goes back to war with Iran, will you be with him? He said, I don't think it'll happen. It's all working out very well. Iran is doing what they have to do. I don't think that's going to happen. Okay.
6: Africa's top referee will not be going to the World Cup after he was refused entry to the USA. Omar Artan was to become the first referee from Somalia at a tournament, but he was forced to fly back to Istanbul after being turned away from Miami. Artificial intelligence is going to be used to help clear the backlog of Crown Court cases in England and Wales. AI will identify similar cases to be heard together rather than separately. Ministers are being warned the UK could be caught wanting in a global conflict if they don't invest in drones. The upcoming defence investment plan is expected to commit billions of pounds to drone production. We're also thought to be close to the confirmation of a new UK drone hub in Swindon. Labour's Will Stone is one of the town's MPs.
8: It's going to be the largest indoor drone testing facility in all of Europe, four times the size of the one in Latvia. It's going to be segmented off into multiple different parts so you can test different types of drones, but it's going to be a state-of-the-art piece of kit and equipment.
6: Sport and England cricket captain Ben Stokes and fast bowler Gus Atkinson's places in the squad for the second test against New Zealand are in doubt. The pair are being investigated for breaching protocol, having been involved in an incident at a nightclub hours after winning the first match of the series. A May's heatwave drove a surge in spending as people raced to buy barbecue food and sunglasses. Total UK retail sales went up by almost 4% year on.
9: I'm Jean from Nuneaton in Warwickshire. 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Since my husband died 3 years ago, I've found it a constant companion and gives me great comfort and strength. 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
12: 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Isn't things... 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If only I was in that marriage. 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If only I had a better job. If only I could travel. If only... 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
11: Jill Briscoe shares today on Telling the Truth the second part of her message, Cultivate Contentment. 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
12: You think Paul has nothing to worry about? Only a man who has got handle on anxiety and worry, for good reason, could write chapter 4 of Philippians. Rejoice in the Lord always. 14 times in this epistle, he says, rejoice, joy. It's the epistle of joy. It's the dancing letter. Music. Music. You know what attracts people to Jesus? Joy. I was walking down a path years ago with a missionary in the jungle, literally, in one of the African nations, can't even remember which one. And we heard singing and a group of people coming towards us, and we had a group of people with us, and she said, oh, they're Christians. And I said, how do you know? She said, they're singing a hymn. And she says, the African church is a singing church, so they'll be Christians. And when they came, they greeted each other, these two groups of Christians, and sure enough, this little group of women with their water pots on their heads and their children around them were believers. And they passed us singing away. And she said, you know, when somebody in our area wants to become a believer, they come to my husband, the missionary, and they say, not, I want to join the church. And they don't say, I want to be a believer. And they don't say, I want to become a Christian. They say, I want to sing. Isn't that something? I want to sing. Well, you're Christian, sing. You're happy. You're joyful. You're content. And I want that. Joy is a magnet. I mean, who'd want to join a miserable group of people? What happens when people come into this church? What do they hear? What do they see? Is your life a song? Paul, 14 times, rejoice, joy. Oh, the joy, he said. Oh, the joy. Oh, the joy. Wow. I think people are so unhappy, don't you? Miserable. Even Christians. And Paul says, but I've learned to be content. The content of contentment is Christ. Content of contentment is Christ. It isn't things. Oh, if only I was out of this marriage. If only I was in that marriage. If only I was not married. If only I didn't have children. If only I did have children. If only I had a better job. If only I could travel. If only... No. The content of contentment is Christ. And when you see somebody stripped of everything and they're tap dancing, oh, I want to know about that. I want to know about that. I remember being in Ethiopia under communism quite a long time ago now. And they were busy putting Christians in jail. And what they did is they had a big marketplace with the faces of the communist bosses up. And everybody had to go when they were called. And they put it in church time so that you were punished if you didn't attend the political rally every Sunday. And the church took that on. And they would go to church. And all of them would be arrested and put in jail. And then they'd be let out. They couldn't keep hundreds and hundreds and hundreds of people in jail all the time, but they would be put in jail, maybe punished. And so we were there during one of these deals, and the bells rang, and everybody was supposed to go, and the pastor simply said to us, well, are you ready? It's time for church. And so we went to church, because that's what Christians do. Sure enough, the police came. While we were expatriates, they didn't bother with us, but they rounded everybody else up and they put them all in jail. And we went home and had lunch. And I said to the missionaries, well, what happens now? He said, oh, they'll keep him maybe 2 days, 3 days, and they'll let most of them out. Maybe they'll keep one or two. And he said, last week when it happened, he said, an extraordinary thing happened. He said, one of our members had been visiting his sick mother up country and missed being arrested. And when he found out, he was furious and he ran to the jail. And he said, let me in, I want to suffer for Jesus too. Don't leave me out. Well, they quit putting them in jail because they were leading all the jailers to Christ, all the communist jailers, and they didn't want that mistake, you know. And so they had to find other ways. Oh, the joy. Oh, the joy. Let me in, not let me out. Wow. Have you ever thought about your epitaph? I'm sure you haven't, but I'm a negative mind, and so I love thinking about epitaphs. In fact, I visit Old English graveyards just for fun. So I like to look at the gravestones and look at epitaphs. Stuart's the positive, I'm the negative, as you've gathered. But it's fascinating what people say about people when they're dead. And so I collect them. And every time I give this illustration, somebody comes up and gives me another one. So I have a great long list. So do be free. Here lies a man who went out of the world without knowing why he came into it. Do you want that on your gravestone? How sad. Somebody put that on the gravestone of a man in Cornwall in England. Here lies a man who went out of the world without ever finding why he came into it. I love this one. Here lies Reverend so-and-so who served God without enthusiasm. Of course, you have to understand that that was a Puritan grave, and to be enthusiastic or to smile or to laugh was not considered pious or godly. So that puts it in a little perspective, but I do hope nobody puts that on my tombstone. The hypochondriac's epitaph, which is Stuart's favorite, I told you I was ill. It's a good one. And I wonder what they'll put on mine. Here lies Jill Briscoe, who never stopped worrying, who worried herself to an early grave, because I am a worrier. This is my passage. This is where I live. I've worried since I was a little girl. It might have something to do with the fact I was in the Second World War and lived my life in a bomb shelter and never slept in a bed and had this nightmare that I still have today occasionally of a bomb with my name on it chasing me all over the place. It might have something to do with that. I don't know. But I was born worrying and I've lived worrying and I don't intend to die worrying. I'm going to get hold of this, but I'm still in process. I'm still a worrier. Still a worrier. And now I know it's sin to be so obsessively worried and not to have learned trust. That's sin. Now that helps me to know that obsessive worry, allowing worry to control me, allowing it to pull my chain, is sin, because I know what to do with sin. I can repent of it. And I can claim the power of the resurrection that's talked about in chapter 3. I can say, I want to know you, and I want to know your power in me to keep me serene and keep me tranquil. Learn that spiritual art of peace of mind, tranquility, and serenity. I want to learn it. Because worry

0: Actually, worry robs today of its strength. Have you noticed? And what I've learned to do is have a plan. And one of the things I've learned to do in my plan, I've learned to attack this with scripture and sitting on the steps of my soul in prayer. I've learned to make it a project. And sometimes that's what you have to do. You just have to have a plan. You have to say, I will not die before I got hold of this. And so you can see it's very urgent for me to get hold of this. And in measure, I've overcome it. In measure, but I can still be so obsessed with things that worry me, especially with my children and my 13 grandchildren, that I can't function. I can't see other people's faces. And even if I'm talking or listening or counseling, I'm over here. Worrying, worrying, worrying, worrying. Do you ever get up with that worry and go to bed with that worry and worry yourself, obviously, all night? I was teaching Joshua years ago, and I came to the lesson on Jericho, and I thought, that's it. At that point, I had a big Jericho I was worrying about, and I would be like the children of Israel, and I would walk round and round and round my situation, worry, worry, worry, worry, worry, worry, worry, worry, all day. And I could be functioning, I could be being the pastor's wife and doing this and doing that and listening to people and writing books, but all the time I'd be going around Jericho. I was exhausted at the end of the day. Worry exhausts you. It robs today of its strength. And as I was preparing this lesson, there it was. God said, once round Jericho. Once, Lord? Yeah. Worry yourself around it in prayer. I'll let you do that once. And then you go back to camp. What's happening in camp? What's happening in your home? What's happening in your family? What's happening in your church and your ministry, Jill? They're getting ignored because you're tramping around Jericho all day. I said to the children, once. So you can worry yourself around the situation once, and then that's it. You're forbidden to worry for the rest of the day. You trust. And I practically started to try and do that. I couldn't wait to wake up in the morning and go around Jericho because I hadn't been allowed to for the rest of the day. Oh, good, it's nearly 8 o'clock. Oh, good, I can start worrying at 8 o'clock. Wonderful. And so 8 o'clock would come, and yes, and I would start and worry, worry, worry, worry, worry, worry, and try and go slow, but I'd look at my clock and I went right around the situation. I prayed about every single thing in it, and then it was over, and God said, all right, now trust, till 8 o'clock tomorrow morning, once round Jericho. So you pray, you have a plan. You say, I'll bring my worries to you. I will pray with petition and tears, and my heart will be in it, and I will pray with all those things that I ought to pray and how to pray. And then I will trust you. It's a hard bit. He worries about us when we worry. The only time God worries, if we're worrying, because it's so needless. Let me worry, he says. Let me have it. Come on, give it to me. We don't know how to do that, do we?
1: 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Well, peace be with you as well, Janine, and thank you. 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
0: You can't worry and pray at the same time, I've found out. You can't worry and really pray at the same time. And it's with petition. Listen to this from the Message. Let your petitions and praises shape your worries into prayers, letting God know your concerns. And before you know it, a sense of God, wholeness, everything coming together for good will come and settle you down. It's wonderful what happens when Christ displaces worry at the center of your life. It's wonderful. Listen to me. I know I'm the world's worrier. But when I'm able to let it go and to be obedient, do not worry. Be obedient. Do what you're told. When I'm able to do that, it's wonderful what happens, for Christ displaces worry. And so what I do is I take my worry and I shape it into a prayer. It hates that. It squirms. It tries to get out. Oh, no, no, she's coming. And I take my very worry. I do not thank God and praise God for something outside the situation. I look in the situation and I take that very worry about a very difficult, hard situation that should be concerned about, and I shape it, I make it into a prayer, and I give it to God. That's what you have to do. And then I find things in the situation to thank him for. Well, I thank you it's not worse than it is. And I thank you it's a little bit better than it was. And I thank you for what I'm going to learn of you. And I thank you that what happened to me is going to happen for other people. And I thank you and I thank you. But thank him in the situation for the situation. Worries hate that. They hate it. And the peace of God settles us down. Now, this is an interesting word. Will garrison your heart, will guard your heart, it says in some of your Bibles. It's a military term. Peacekeepers. Oh, don't we have a picture of that in our world today? The blue helmets. I remember years ago, for I serve World Relief on their board, being sent to Croatia in the Bosnian-Croatian mess. And I was sent down to the border. I had 12 women with me in a delegation to help with 1,000 refugees coming over from Serbia on a daily basis. And it was very traumatic. And the demarcation line where the peacekeepers were sent was down the middle of a village street. And half the houses were in Croatia and the other half were in Bosnia and Serbia. And the people over here were streaming into Croatia for safety. And I stood with a man watching his house being possessed by Serbians and them going through his stuff and throwing things out of the window and the door. He had a baby in his arms, all he had left. He was a grandfather. So that's my house. It was very dangerous at that point. And the Serbians took over those houses and they went up to the attics. And it was a wonderful vantage point because they could point their guns out across the street. And behind the first row of houses was a hospital. So they began to pick off the people in the beds in the hospital. I mean, it was that point of the conflict. And it was pretty scary. And I was scared. We were all scared. But here we were at the receiving center trying to get these people and get them to safety and give them clothes and process them and everything. And then one day, the Blue Helmets arrived. And they said to Peter Kuzmich, who is the

0: celebration. They said, Dr. Kuzmich, we have come. We will surround you today. We will put a guard around you, and you can do your work without fear. And so they did. And when I walked to my little table to start the processing that day and welcome the first of the refugees, I looked up, and all around me were blue helmets, peacekeepers. And I remember, I relaxed. And even though I heard the gunshots, even though there was a bang here and a bang there and bombs were going off and all of that stuff, you know, I never thought about it because the peacekeepers garrisoned my heart and my life. And Paul says that's what will happen. You do your part. Refuse to worry. Pray about everything. Don't worry about anything. And with prayer and petition and thanksgiving, let your request be known to God, and the peace of God will settle you down. It's wonderful what happens when Christ replaces worry at the center of your life. And Paul talks about the ultimate contentment. And he says, you know something? My God will meet all your needs according to his riches in Christ Jesus. He could say that because God had met the needs of his life. The need for freedom. You know, Stuart and I have just been in restricted countries where there is no religious freedom, where people go from house to cellar to place to try and meet with other Christians. And they're waiting all the time for the knock on the door and the little bell to ring to say they've come. Scatter. And these people are free. They're free. Absolutely incredible. We get hardship and inconvenience mixed up in the West. They are living in hardship and they call it inconvenience. Oh, what a nuisance. The police are here again. Now we'll have to go somewhere else. Oh, dear, dear, dear, dear. We would say, oh, persecution. Poor little me. No, no, no. It's just inconvenience. Inconvenience. Because the peace of God settles them down. And he is meeting all their needs. My God shall supply all your need according to his riches in Christ Jesus. Yes, he will. Yes, he does. That's the sort of God he is. My God will meet all your needs according to his glorious riches in Christ. So what do you need? Do you need liberty? Do you need serenity? Do you need joy? Hilarity? Which of the spiritual arts do you need to be practicing? Well, God will give you the power of the resurrection to figure it out and to find victory in your life.
1: 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Now, Jill talks about contentment in her own life. Jill, you mentioned you struggle with being a worrier, though you've said it's an ongoing battle. How can one learn to trust and not to worry?
0: Well, you have to wait till you're in heaven, okay? I mean, I don't believe there's a person on earth that will manage never to worry again till they go to heaven. That's not possible. And I think there is some worrying that is authentic or permissible. It's called over-concern. Paul talks about it. He says, I've nobody like Timothy, I think it is. I've nobody like this man who loves you and has such concern, godly concern. That sort of worrying is fine. We should worry about people. I mean, the idea of going through life and not worrying about somebody going to hell in a handbasket just

doesn't make it for me. Why wouldn't we worry in the right sense? And there is a godly concern that we all ought to have when we look at our world. How can we be going shopping when people are behaving like they're behaving around us? You know? And so it isn't a question of getting rid of all of worries so I can enjoy a worry-less life. It's sorting out the worries. And there are some worries that does no good to worry. It just empties today of its strength, doesn't it? And certainly you're not ready when tomorrow comes. And so it's saying to the Lord, do you want me to be concerned about this? Do you want me to try every way I can to see to this worry? Or is it something I just need to bear? And I need to care this much. And if so, then let my caring matter. Should I write about it? Should I go? Should I have a ministry of presence? Or is there anything I can do if my worry involves somebody else? Most of my

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0: 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And on today's edition of The Word for Today, Pastor Chuck continues his message, Interpreting the Law, as we pick up in Hebrews chapter 7, verse 19. And now, with today's study, here's Pastor Chuck.
1: It is interesting to me that under the present interpretation of the law, teachers can assign reading to our high school students, reading assignments by which they can study Hinduism, Buddhism, and it can be presented in a very favorable light to the children. But surely, if one of the teachers should require that they read a book with Christian connotations, there would be a cry, an outcry of that liberal half-wit society that it was a violation. The ACLU. I'll tell you, maybe I better not. What damage they have done. They are out to destroy the moral principles and fiber of our nation. Now, in Jesus' day, they were interpreting the law as a physical, material thing rather than seeing it as a spiritual thing. And interpreting it in a literal, physical way, they were becoming very smug and self-righteous because they

followed the law to the letter. For instance, Jesus said, you strain at a gnat and you swallow a camel. Now, over in that land, there's lots of gnats. Pesky little things flying around your eyes all the time and just bugging you. And as you were out doing your morning jogging, sometimes these little gnats would fly in your mouth. Now, according to the law, you can't eat any meat unless it's been killed in a kosher fashion, thoroughly bled. So you'd see these Pharisees out there, their fingers out of their throat, you know, and straining to get rid of that gnat because they didn't want to do anything that would, you know, violate the law. So they strained at a gnat. The law said, thou shalt not bear a burden on the Sabbath day. What constitutes bearing a burden? And so they had to go down the list of the various burdens that a man might bear on the Sabbath day. Do you have a glass eye? That's carrying something on the Sabbath day. You got to take it out on the Sabbath day. Got on one eye. Have false teeth? Oh, ha, ha, ha. Sabbath day, you're carrying a burden. Get rid of the false teeth. Wooden leg? Not on the Sabbath, man. And so they sought to interpret the law, making it a heavy physical yoke that no man could bear, but in reality, becoming very self-righteous because, you know, I keep the law. Whereas in reality, they were violating the spirit of the law every day. And God intended the law as spiritual. Their carnal interpretation was wrong. And that is why in the Sermon on the Mount, beginning in the 5th chapter of Matthew, about verse 14 or so, Jesus said, unless your righteousness exceeds that of the scribes and the Pharisees, you're not going to enter the kingdom of heaven. And as all of the disciples were aghast and shocked, well, that lets me out. Have to be more righteous than those guys. Bunch of fishermen, man, this was just too heavy to handle. And Jesus went on to explain what he meant. For their righteousness was all of works, an outward righteousness in the keeping of the law, but inwardly they were violating the spirit of the law every day. So Jesus said, you have heard that it hath been said. They've taught you that the law says, thou shalt not kill. But I say unto you that if you hate your brother, you violated the law. Hatred from which murder springs. You have heard that it hath been said, thou shalt not commit adultery. But I say unto you, whosoever looks upon a woman and desires her has already committed adultery in his heart. It's a matter of the heart. It's the matter of the spirit. And that's what Jesus was teaching. And when you look at the law that way, then we are all guilty. Though we may not have physically clubbed our neighbor to death, we've hated him because he never keeps his dog quiet at night. And I could kill him in the middle of the night when I'm awakened by that pesky dog, you know. Guilty. The law made nothing perfect. But it did bring a better hope by which we draw nigh unto God. And inasmuch as when a man was made a priest, he had to take the oath of the priesthood, even as
You know, the president has to take the oath of office, the governor has to take the oath of office and all. So the priest had to take the oath of office. For those priests were made without an oath. But this one that is without an oath of God, for those priests were made without an oath, but this with an oath by him that said unto him, the Lord swear and will not repent. God took an oath. Thou art a priest forever after the order of Melchizedek. By so much was Jesus made the surety of a better testament. So we talk about the Old Testament. We talk about the New Testament. Jesus, when he took the emblems of the Passover Supper, a part of the Old Covenant, the deliverance out of Egypt, which was a memorial. The purpose of the supper was to remind them that their fathers were delivered from the bondage in Egypt by the hand of God. But Jesus took those elements of the Passover and he said, this cup is a new testament in my blood that is shed for the remission of sins. The old covenant of God to those in Egypt was put the blood of the lamb on the doorpost and on the lintels and the doorpost of the house. And when I pass through the land tonight, I'll pass over your house. God's old covenant. The sacrificial lamb would cover for the house. God's new covenant, the blood of Jesus Christ, will cleanse us from sin, and death is passed over us. We have passed from death into life. He that liveth and believeth in me shall never die, or will be changed. We'll have a metamorphosis. This corruption must put on incorruption. This mortal must put on immortality. I'm going to move out of my old tent into my beautiful new mansion, but I'll never die. So, Jesus, being made a priest after the order of Melchizedek by the oath of God, has become the surety of a better testament. And they truly were many priests. They would die, that was their problem. They'd live out their lifespan, they'd die, and then, you know, the priesthood would pass on to the next and the next, and it was something that was continually changing. There truly were many priests, high priests of the Aaronic order, because they were not allowed to continue by reason of death. They were mortals. But this man, because he continues forever, has an unchangeable priesthood. Wherefore, he is able also to save them to the uttermost that come unto God by him, seeing he ever liveth to make intercession for them. Now, the purpose of the priesthood was that of intercession. The people could not come directly to God.

sufferings. They had come to the conclusion that Job must be a secret sinner, guilty of horrible acts of sin that he was able to successfully hide. Job attested to his innocence. I don't know of anything. I haven't done these things you've accused me of doing. If I've done these things, then let me die. I deserve it. But I haven't done these things. And his one friend said to him, "Look, man, why don't you just get right with God and everything will be okay?" And responding to him, Job said, "You know, I look up at the heavens and I realize the vastness of God. And I realize that I'm just nothing. How can I plead my case before God when he is so great and I'm nothing? Who am I to stand before God to plead my case?" He said, "There is no daysman between us that can put his hand on both of us. God is too vast. He's infinite. I'm finite. The gulf between the infinite and the finite is too great for the finite to reach over." Now, that's, of course, the basic weakness of all religions, is the finite man is trying to reach over this gulf to the infinite God. Impossible. That's what separates Christianity from all religions. Christianity is not finite man trying to reach the infinite God, but it's the infinite God reaching down to the finite man. God so loved the world that he gave his only begotten son. So the infinite God is reaching down to the finite man. Now that I can accept as possible. But religions with the finite man trying to reach the infinite God, I can also see the total impossibility of that. As one of Job's friends said, "Who by searching can really discover God or know God, find out God to perfection?" The answer is no one can. God is infinite. I have a finite understanding, finite mind. I cannot comprehend or understand the infinite God. Being finite, I cannot reach the infinite God. The gap is too great. There's no mediator between us. One who can lay his hand on us both. No daysman. But to this cry of Job and the dilemma of Job comes the statement of Paul. There is one God, eternal, true, and living, and one mediator between God and man, the man Christ Jesus. He lays his hand on us both. He touches God because he is one with God, but he touches me because he became a man and was in all points tempted like I am. Now, the purpose of the priest was to take this sinning man and intercede for him before God. But the priest himself had sins. So before the priest could offer a sacrifice for you, he had to, first of all, offer sacrifices for himself. And then having offered the sacrifices for himself, he then in turn could offer for you, and he would go before God and intercede for you. He was your representative before God. And then as he would come back to you, he would represent God to you, but he was the go-between. He was the daysman. He was there mediating between you and God because the approach to God was impossible for you to come directly to God. Our sins blocked the door, kept us from coming. I mean, you go to God with all your sin, you'd be fried, man. I mean, you can't stand in the holiness and purity of God. You'd just be wiped out. So that daysman, that mediator, so that was the purpose of the priesthood in the Old Testament. Now, Jesus, our great high priest, is able to save them to the uttermost. This salvation we have, now again, don't mix your prepositions. It is not saved from the uttermost. It isn't here declaring that God can reach down to the lowest level of human existence and take a man from that state of

a derelict and raise him to a high level of a redeemed creature. Now, God can do that, and other texts affirm that, but that is not what this text is affirming. It's not saving from the uttermost, it's saving to the uttermost. This salvation that you have, it's the most. Nothing greater, nothing finer, nothing more glorious than this salvation that you have through Jesus Christ. It's going to take you to the highest limits of glory. It's salvation to the uttermost, absolute, ultimate experience. This glorious salvation that lifts us into the very presence of God and makes us one with Him. Now, Christ, our great high priest, because he is our great high priest, is able to bring us salvation to the uttermost. Something the law could never do for you. Something rules or regulations could never do for you. It is something that Jesus does do for us because he is our great high priest and he saves me to the uttermost. The salvation is for all. Jesus said, "He that comes to me, I will in no wise cast out." He is able to save all who come unto God by him. And the way of salvation, of course, is coming to God by Jesus Christ. He is the way, the truth, and the life. And no man can come to the Father but by him. And he accomplishes this by ever living to make intercession for us. Christ is there today at the right hand of God interceding on my behalf, presenting me to the Father, interceding, and that is his ministry and his mission. He's not condemning me. Where did we ever get the idea that Jesus was always condemning us? When Jesus was talking to Nicodemus about being born again, Jesus said, "For God sent not his Son into the world to condemn the world, but that the world through him might be saved. And he that believes is not condemned." Notice he didn't say, "He who works hard, he who is faithful in devotions, he who prays, you know, an hour every day, he who reads 10 chapters of the Bible a day is not condemned." Oh, he who believes is not condemned. And he who believes not is already condemned. The law did that. And this is the condemnation. Light came into the world and they wouldn't come to the light. When they brought to Jesus a woman taken in the very act of adultery, and they said, "Our law says we should stone her. What do you say?" And Jesus said, "I say, whichever one of you is without sin, throw the first stone." Then kneeling, he wrote on the ground in the dirt, no doubt the various sins that they were guilty of committing, listing them by name and by order of age. And from the least or the oldest to the youngest, they began to leave as they saw their name and then some of the things they thought nobody knew, written out on the ground for everyone to see. Finally, Jesus stood up and there was no one left but just the woman. He said, "Oh, what happened to your accusers?" "Well, I guess I don't have any, Lord." He said, "Well, neither do I condemn you. Go your way, sin no more." Why is it that we always think of Jesus condemning us? He didn't come to condemn, he came to save. Paul said, "Who is he that condemneth?" Well, so many years of my life, I thought it was Jesus. But Paul answers, it is Christ who died. In fact, is risen again and is even at the right hand of the Father making intercession for you. Hey, he's not condemning you. He's interceding for you. What would you think if your attorney went to the court and said, "Now, judge, this guy is a rat and he deserves to go to jail." You say, "Man, what did I pay you $5,000 for? My wife could have told the judge that." You don't need to.

0: No, you want your attorney to put your case in the best light. You want him to exonerate you before the court. You want him to represent you. You would sue him for malpractice. He may have properly represented you, but he didn't represent you like you wanted to be represented. Now, Jesus, not only a high priest, he's my intercessor. And he's able to save me to the uttermost because he ever lives, a priest forever. He ever lives to make intercession. So he acts there in the priestly capacity of interceding or of mediating between God and man, but he is there as my mediator representing me before God.
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0: May the Lord be with you. May the Lord watch over you this week. May the Lord bless you. May he fill you with his love, with his spirit, with his grace, that you might show forth that grace of God in your dealings with others, that you might manifest the spirit, the nature of Jesus Christ in your relationship with others, that you might walk even as he walked. In Jesus' name.
2: 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That's right here on the next edition of The Word for Today.

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1: Embrace the life that God has given to you. That's what it means to be a disciple of Jesus. 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
0: Today on Back to Basics, Pastor Char Broderson continues our study in the book of 1 Corinthians. Join us as Pastor Char begins his teaching on 1 Corinthians chapter 7, verses 6 through 7, and verses 17 through 31 in a message titled, The Gift of Singleness. Now, here's Char Broderson.
1: It's about Jesus. It's about his kingdom advancement. Whether you're single or you're married, the call is the same. To glorify God, to put the kingdom of God on display, to use whatever status station you've been given in life for God's glory, for the benefit of others, for the advancement of the kingdom of God. Now, I think practically, church, that means that we don't just teach this truth of 1 Corinthians 7. We've got to live it out. How do we do that? We live it out by freeing singles from the shame or pressure of being unmarried. We get rid of both the traditional and the contemporary ideas surrounding singleness and marriage. And we take up Jesus's politic around these things. Jesus's scripture's idea about these things. It means married couples need to speak realistically and not just sentimentally about marriage. It means we also need to treat single members of the body of Christ as equal partners in the congregational life and leadership of the church. We need representation. So this is a call for us to live this out. I want to take a moment just to continue to address the single person here that says, oh, yeah, Char, okay, great, thanks. I've been single for 30 years, and I still feel like I'm missing out. There is an article written by a woman named Paige Benton, and it's called Singled Out by God for Good. And I would just ask, if you are single, please find this article on the internet. Just Google Singled Out by God for Good. And please read this, but I'm going to quote heavily from it right now. She writes this: John Calvin's secret to sanctification is the interaction of the knowledge of God and the knowledge of self. Singles, like all other sinners, typically dismiss the first element of this formula. And therein lies the root of every identity crisis. It's not that hell hath no fury like a woman scorned, but that life has no tragedy like our God ignored. Every problem is a theological problem. And the habitual discontent of us singles is no exception. If everyone around me is married, all my family, siblings, friends, church family, is God being any less good to me than he is to them? The answer is a resounding no. God will not be less good to me because God cannot be less good to me. It is a cosmic impossibility for God to shortchange any of his children. God can no more live in me apart from the perfect fullness of his goodness and grace than I can live in Nashville and not be white. If he fluctuated one quirk in his goodness, he would cease to be God. Warped theology is at the heart of attempts to explain singleness. She goes on to explain, listen to these, this is so good. As soon as you're satisfied with God alone, he'll bring someone special into your life. As though God's blessings are ever earned by our contentment. You're too picky. as though God is frustrated by our fickle whims and needs broader parameters with which to work. Here's another. As a single, you can commit yourself wholly.

wholeheartedly to the Lord's work. As though God requires emotional martyrs to do his work, of which marriage must have no part. One more. Before you can marry someone wonderful, this one's my favorite, the Lord has to make you someone wonderful. I hate these cliches. They drive me mad. As though God grants marriage as a second blessing to the satisfactorily sanctified. So good. She goes on, accepting singleness, whether temporary or permanent, does not hinge on speculations about answers God has not given to our list of whys, but rather on celebration of the life he has given. I am not single because I am too spiritually unstable to possibly deserve a husband, nor because I am too spiritually mature to possibly need one. I am single because God is so abundantly good to me, because this is his best for me. And it is a cosmic impossibility that anything could be better for me right now than being single. The psalmist confirmed that I should not want, I shall not want, because no good thing will God withhold from me. Amen. We need more of that deep theology at work in the church. And in our community here, we want to practice the goodness of God. We want to practice the sovereignty of God, that God has placed us where we are because he is good, because he does good, and he promises to do us good. We need to live that out. I love how she quotes from Psalm 84. No good thing will God withhold from me. Listen to the verses surrounding that. A day in God's courts are better than 1,000 anywhere else. I would rather be a doorkeeper in the house of God than dwell in the tents of wickedness. For the Lord God is a sun and a shield. The Lord bestows favor and honor. No good thing does he withhold from those who walk uprightly. O Lord of hosts, blessed is the one who trusts in you. You see, the temptation of all of us, whether married or single, is to think that God is somehow keeping us from what will really satisfy us. This is the lie from the beginning. Has God really said? God knows that if you take this, you'll be satisfied. Your eyes will be open. You'll be like God. This is a temptation of every one of us. But it's an absolute lie. And God has proved through the giving up of his son to death for us that he will not and does not withhold anything that is good for us. We need to speak this gospel truth over one another. Paul says this, if he did not withhold his son from us, will he not freely give us all things? We need to remember these truths, speak them over one another, while remembering as well that God, as our Father, as our Maker, is the one who decides and truly knows what is best. He knows what is good. Do we believe that? Listen, if marriage is going to conform you more into the image of Christ, if it's going to make you more beneficial to the kingdom cause, then God will bring that into your life. If singleness is going to conform you more into the image of Christ and, you know, cause you to be better used for kingdom advancement, then God will bring that into your life. Whatever causes you to lean more on the Lord for dependence, those are good things. And God promises those for his people. God has done you good, is doing you good, and will do you good. The psalmist says, how blessed, flourishing, whole, and at peace is the one who trusts this truth. Church, do we believe that? Do we believe that? That no good thing does he withhold?

peace, flourishing, full are those who trust this promise. Now, lastly, I want to talk about what Paul says here. If this is true, if God has called us into this station of life, whether single or married, if this is a grace gift, then Paul's exhortation is take hold of it, own it, advance the kingdom of God from where you are at presently. Listen to what he says. Each person should live as a believer in whatever situation the Lord has assigned to them, just as God has called them. This is the rule I lay down in all the churches. Was a man already circumcised when he was called? He should not become uncircumcised. Was a man uncircumcised when he was called? He should not be circumcised. Circumcision is nothing, and uncircumcision is nothing. Keeping God's commands is what counts. Remember, the new creation, this is what counts. Each person should remain in the situation they were in when God called them. Were you a slave when you were called? Don't let it trouble you. Although, if you can gain your freedom, do it. For the one who is a slave when called to faith in the Lord is the Lord's free person. Similarly, the one who is free when called is Christ's slave. You were bought at a price. Do not become slaves of human beings or human ideas, is what Paul is saying. Brothers and sisters, each person as responsible to God should remain in the situation they were in when God called them. Oh, this is so good. It's so freeing when we receive this. Look, wherever you are at in your life, this is ordained by God. This is good. Receive it as a gift. Own it. Trust in the goodness of God. And step into that identity in a full way. Put two hands on the wheel and advance the kingdom of God from where you're at. I can't think of a better example of this than Jesus Christ himself. Father, let this cup pass from me. Nevertheless, not as I will, but as you will. This is what Jesus did. He embraced the life the Father assigned to him, the identity the Father assigned to him, the beloved Son who would carry out the family mission to redeem the world. He embraced that call, although it included great suffering and hardship, difficulty, temptation. Oh, but so much goodness. The redemption of the world. The vanquishing of death and the powers of evil. The establishment of the kingdom of God. Jesus embraced the life the Father assigned to him. Embrace the life that God has given to you. That's what it means to be a disciple of Jesus. What does this mean practically? I think first we recognize that wherever we are in our life, whether it's our career, our job, school, relationship status, or station of life, it is not by accident. It is not arbitrary. It's not a chaotic mistake. It's not a stepping stone. God knew that you would be here at this time and is in control of the circumstances. Trust in his sovereign wisdom and goodness as he leads and you follow. That's what every single one of us are called to do. Secondly, as I was saying a moment ago, it means to embrace that life. Take hold of it. Remember what Paul says to Timothy? Take hold of eternal life. Take hold. Grab onto it.
Don't let go. Embrace it.

Receive it. Hug it. Grab onto this. Own your singleness. Own your marriage. Own your family as a grace gift, a stewardship from God to be used for the benefit of others and the furtherance of God's kingdom. And yes, even your own joy and fulfillment as you humbly receive this gift and walk out this calling. And negatively, it means resist the urge or temptation to think or say, when the season of my life is over, then I'll serve God. Then I'll seek God. Or when I get married, then I'll really be useful to God. Or when I'm retired. When I'm less busy with this or that, then I'll be able or useful. There's a human tendency to discount and excuse ourselves because of our current station in life or status. But God has called you where you are. And even gifted you. Man, that really has to change, right? Our way of thinking. It's a gift. Either with singleness or marriage, to be right where you are in order to seek his kingdom and his righteousness. Today is the day. Today is the day to seek the Lord. Today is the day to use this gift to serve others. Today is the day to use this gift to advance the kingdom of God by proclaiming the

gospel through our life, our words, and our deeds. What matters for us is obeying God right now, right where we are. What matters is the new creation, church. Jordan quoted this last week, and I love it. Eugene Peterson, his book, Run with the Horses. The only place you have to be human is where you are right now. The only opportunity you will ever have to live by faith is in the circumstances you are provided this very day. The house you live in, this family you find yourself in, the job you've been given, the weather conditions that prevail at this moment. Today, embrace the life that God has given you. Now, I want to say in closing, something we need to remember as Christians is that our message, the message of the gospel, or the lifestyle as disciples of Jesus that follows it, it's never been accepted by any culture, carte blanche. It's always been a challenge. It's always been difficult to swallow. Whether that's for conservative people or liberal people, all throughout the ages, it's always been the same. When, you know, the first century heard about the sexual ethics of the New Testament, they were like, that sounds great. I'm on board. Like, that's not how it was. It was like, okay, I've got to deny myself in order to follow Jesus. I've got to turn from these things and turn toward Jesus. Because remember, when the gospel was first preached, it wasn't right or left. It wasn't just another religion. It was a new politic. It was a message declaring there is a new king like no other king. There is a new kingdom that has been established. And it is a kingdom of righteousness and justice. And with that, there is a new way of living in the kingdom of God. Again, going back to those eschatological ethics that Paul has based this whole teaching on. Live in the already, church. We need to hold on to this differentiation no matter what the shifting tide. Be it conservatism or liberalism. Even as I was writing out the study, I know that in my thinking, in my practice, I'm susceptible as anyone to think like the world or the culture that I grow up in, the culture we're all swimming in. And I can swing the pendulum just like anyone else. I can tend to focus on the proof texts that support what I already think, you know, what I want to hear about singleness, marriage, relationships, and family. But the truth is that every one of us is tempted to affirm our own rightness, to hear what we want to hear. And usually the filter through which we put these things through is the filter of self. What is best for me? What will satisfy me? What will make me happy? Listen, my last appeal. Paul, when celebrating the goodness of being single or the goodness of marriage, was not celebrating personal freedom and personal fulfillment, but glory to God, good to others, the putting of the kingdom of God on display, and through that, the finding of our true selves as the people of God. Augustine said, God is closer to me than I am to myself. It is only through God, through submission to him and his will and his kingdom way, that we find ourselves, that we find what we were created for, what it means to be human, what it means to live the good life. That is only through God. In church, as we practice what Paul is exhorting us to in 1 Corinthians 7 about the goodness of marriage, about the goodness of singleness, about each of us using our gift to benefit others, to glorify God, to advance the kingdom, we're going to cultivate this kingdom of God community here. We're going to put the kingdom of God on display. And guess what? There are so many
broken and hurting.

0: people that are looking for this fullness that is offered us in Jesus Christ? Will we follow this exhortation? Will we open wide the front doors of this church and say, this is a place where you can find belonging? This is a place where you are needed and you are needy. Will we do this? I'll close with this. Alistair MacIntyre, in his book After Virtue, says this: as the surrounding society loses its connecting glue, the most important response is to build local, small-scale forms of community, teaching our children and our congregations how to reestablish strong, life-giving relationships in a world falling apart. What matters at this stage is the construction of local forms of community within which civility and the intellectual and moral life can be sustained through the dark ages which are already upon us.
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0: Nancy Piercy says, our families and churches must become centers of civilization that reach out beyond themselves with a model form of community. The strongest Christian communities, families, congregations, groups of singles are those driven by a larger vision, a sense of ministry. If God has given you a dependable income, a loving spouse, a strong church community, a reliable group of friends, those gifts, charisma, grace gifts, are not just for you. They are to equip you to reach out and draw in those who are broken and searching. God is giving you the opportunity to bring hope that Christianity is real and not just words, to put flesh and bones on the message of hope and healing. Christians must be prepared to minister to the wounded, the refugees of the secular moral revolution whose lives have been wrecked by its false promises of freedom and autonomy. We are at a unique moment in history where we have an incredible opportunity to become safe havens where people witness the beauty of relationships reflecting God's own commitment and faithfulness. Amen. Will we heed the call? Is the question. Will we practice this receiving of God's good gifts? Will we put the life of Jesus on display, imitating him, using these grace gifts to benefit others, to glorify God, and to advance the kingdom of God? I hope we will.
1: Basics is the listener-supported preaching and teaching ministry of Pastor Brian Brodersen.
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1: Daughter, sister, wife, mother, grandmother.
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1: CEO.
0: Employee.
1: Church leader.
0: Carer.
1: But whoever we are, whatever we do,
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0: at Woman Alive,
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2: Premier is a listener-supported ministry and gives space for everyone to have their say. The following programme has been funded by Grace to You.
3: The lovely, gracious, gentle submission of a Christian woman to her unsaved husband is the strongest evangelistic tool she has. It's not what she says, it is what she is.
4: Welcome to Grace to You, the Bible teaching ministry of John MacArthur. I'm your host, Phil Johnson. If you're a Christian and your spouse is not, what is the most effective way to evangelize him or her? Is there anything you can say or anything you can do that will cause them to turn to Christ? John MacArthur answers those questions as he continues his series here on Grace to You, titled Restoring Marriage. He'll look at concepts that aren't very popular today, things like submission, meekness, modesty, and he'll show you how these characteristics can not only bless your marriage, but can even draw your unbelieving spouse to Christ. Now here's John with today's lesson.
3: The lovely, gracious, gentle submission of a Christian woman to her unsaved husband is the strongest evangelistic tool she has. It's not what she says, it is what she is. The woman is to submit to her husband's leadership. That is a God-designed principle. Wives, submit to your husbands, Ephesians 5:22. Wives, submit to your husbands, in each case your own husband, Colossians 3:18. The same thing comes from Paul in Titus 2, 4, and 5. Young women are to be subject to their own husbands. Again, that possessive pronoun is there every time such a statement is made. The woman is to submit to the husband's leadership. This is her greatest tool of evangelism, the virtue of her wifely character. You might be interested to know, too, that this contributes to the happy marriage. Obviously, the Bible wouldn't advocate it if it didn't. I was interested in reading a McGill University Department of Psychiatry report. McGill University is a great Canadian university in the city of Montreal. And in the report from the psychiatry department of McGill, it says this: in the most successful marriages, the husband is emotionally stronger than the wife, and there is a clear-cut division of authority and responsibility between them. It was noted that marriages in which wives were emotionally dependent on their husbands almost always produced happier, better adjusted children. End quote. Obviously, that's true because that's consistent with God's design. The first duty of the wife then is submission. To put it another way, voluntary selflessness and dependence. There's a second responsibility in verse 2. Let's call this

faithfulness. Number one is submission. Number two is faithfulness. Verse 2 says, as they observe your chaste and respectful behavior. Now, that's a very basic spiritual truth for a marriage. He's talking here about a pure life. What does chaste and respectful behavior mean? Well, it basically means irreproachable conduct. Faithful to her God, faithful to her husband. Don't break trust. You want to win your unsaved husband? One, be submissive. Two, be faithful. That's what chaste, respectful behavior means. Chaste means pure. It means you're not fooling around with anybody else. It means you're pure. Respectful, it means you have respect for him. You demonstrate that respect. You never get involved with anyone else, and you show him proper respect. The third principle comes in verses 3-6, and it is modesty. You have submission and its intention, which is to bring him to Christ. You have faithfulness in verse 2, and then you have modesty. Please notice verse 3, 4, 5, and 6. In verse 3, it says, let not your adornment be merely external, braiding the hair and wearing gold jewelry or putting on dresses. Now, he comes to a very important matter for the Christian wife trying to win her unsaved husband. He says, look, the normal, and I want to say this knowing there's a risk involved, the normal preoccupation of women is with the outside. And I think we would all agree with that. Certainly in our society, the normal preoccupation of women is with the outside, adornment. He says, let not your adornment be merely external. You say, is he against combing hair? I don't think so. I don't think so. You say, is he against wearing gold jewelry? I don't think so. I don't think he's against that. After all, the beautiful woman, the bride in Song of Solomon, was bejeweled and wonderfully so. Is he against putting on dresses? No, I don't think so. What he is saying is, let not that be your incessant preoccupation to the disregard of the character inside. Boy, they got really carried away, and I don't have time to give you all the insight, but in the Greek and Roman world, there was an immense preoccupation with the outside. But that's not the true beauty. And I'll promise you, ladies, that external beauty does not capture the heart of your husband if there's nothing on the inside. Peter doesn't condemn all outward adornment, but what does he say? Verse 4, let your adornment be the hidden person of the heart. That's where the true beauty is. Hey, when you got married, it wasn't long before you really weren't too conscious of what she looked like. But you became very conscious of what she was like inside. That's the true beauty. Christianity has always existed in a world of luxury and a world of decadence. And Peter says, don't you spend your time and money adorning your body. And you know, that's a temptation. Here's a woman, she's got an unsaved husband. She doesn't have much of a happy relationship with him. And so she simply turns the other direction and spends her life indulging herself to make her external beauty all that it could possibly be and more. Peter says, don't do that. That's not how you win him to Christ. If you're going to be preoccupied, let it be the hidden person of the heart. What do you mean? I mean the inner person. The inner person. Character. Virtue. 1 Timothy 2:9, I want women to adorn themselves with proper clothing. That is, they ought to be clothed in a modest way. Modestly and discreetly, not with braided hair or gold or pearls or costly garments, but rather by means of good works as befits women making a claim to godliness. 1 Timothy 2:9 and 10. Work on the virtue of your life. Work on your character. That'll make you far more beautiful. By the way, the most beautiful women on the inside tend to be very beautiful on the outside. Have you noticed? Have you ever noticed how makeup can't change an ugly disposition? And have you noticed how makeup can't enhance a beautiful disposition? What is it that we are to do in adorning the inner person? Look again at verse 4. You are to adorn the inner person with the imperishable quality of a gentle and quiet spirit. Gentle

means meek. Quiet means just that. 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The word spirit means disposition. The most beautiful kind of woman is the woman with a meek, gentle, peaceful, calm, quiet disposition. That is the inner virtue that a woman is to pursue. And that is what wins the heart of a man. Not only that, would you please notice, it is precious in the sight of whom? Of God. It is highly valued by God. Now again, he's not forbidding all outward adornment. He is saying that you must work on the inside. Don't confuse spirituality with tackiness or sloppiness. That too calls attention to the outside and betrays a heart unconcerned to reflect the beauty that God has given to a woman. But the fact is, you're to be modest and to work on the inside. Look at verse 5. He gives an illustration. In this way, in former times, the holy women also who hoped in God used to adorn themselves, being submissive to their own husbands. Who are the holy women? Old Testament saints. They hoped in God. What does that mean? That they were true believers. He says, I'm not telling you anything new, but in Old Testament times, those women set apart unto God who put their hope in God used to adorn themselves. In what way? Submissiveness to their husbands. That's the proper adornment. They are the models to follow. I think about that when I think about all of the magazines. Patricia and I were walking through a market the other night, and I walked by the magazine rack, and I saw all these magazines. She commented on it. All these magazines with women on the front of them. I can't even tell you the names of them. I remember Self was one of them. Mademoiselle was another one. And Something Woman and Something Woman and This Woman and whatever. And every one, I didn't see the picture of a man on any magazine. Every one of them had a picture of a woman. And we call those women models, don't we? Models of what? For mercy's sakes. Models of virtue? No. Models of character? No. Models of purity? No. Models of inner beauty? No. Models of modesty? No. Models of submissiveness? No. Models of what? They're mannequins. Whatever there is hanging on the outside, and there's nothing on the inside that you'd want to follow in most cases. So if you want a model, don't buy Mademoiselle. Get your Bible and look for the holy women who are submissive to their own husbands. They are the models that you are to pattern your life after. And he names one in verse 6, Sarah. Sarah is a model. She's a model that you ought to look like. She's a model that you ought to pattern your life after. Why? She obeyed Abraham. She's a model of obedience. She called him Lord. That wouldn't be real popular today. Yes, Lord, what do you want? You see how far you women have drifted? It's biblical. Sarah obeyed Abraham, calling him Lord, Master. She's the model. By the way, calling him is in the present participle, the present tense. Constantly calling him Lord, constantly in submission to him. Why does he choose Sarah here? Because of the next statement. You have become her children if you do what is right without being frightened by any fear. He knows that if you're a believer, you're a child of Abraham by faith, right? You remember that, don't you? Very clearly outlined in Romans 4, 11 and 12 and Galatians 3, we are the children of Abraham by faith. And so he's just kind of tagging onto that and saying you not only will be the children of Abraham by faith, but you'll be the children of Sarah, Abraham's wife, by following her. So he's saying Christian women who follow the pattern of Sarah can be called Sarah's children as well as Abraham's children.
You're not only

children of faith, but you're children of submission. You not only follow the faith of Abraham, but the submission of Sarah. If you do what is right, that's what it says in verse 6. If you do what is right, without being frightened by any fear, what do you think that means? Intimidated. I believe every single society since the fall has tried to intimidate a woman who wanted to be submissive to her husband. I don't think that's new. There are fears in being submissive, potential fears. If you're a Christian wife and you had an unsaved husband, you might be afraid to totally submit for fear of where it might lead you, into what sin it might result. You have to stop short of that. But Peter says, don't be intimidated, don't be frightened, don't be fearful, just do what's right, and what is right is to submit to your husband. That's the principle. It's the principle of submission, it's the principle of purity, it's the principle of modesty. That's how you win your husband without a word. You want to win that unsaved spouse? Be submissive. Follow the beautiful pattern of Sarah, calling him Lord, doing what is right. Be pure and faithful to him in the physical and the emotional area. Be modest. Decorate the inner beauty that may manifest itself on the outside, and don't get preoccupied with trying to fix the outside when the inside isn't what it ought to be. That's how you live as an alien and a stranger in a marriage, with the hope of influencing your husband for Christ. Finally, verse 7. Turn the tables. How does a husband win an unsaved wife? That's less frequent, but does happen. You husbands likewise. What do you mean likewise, Peter? You submit too. There's a submission on our part. Go back and read Ephesians 5:21. Submit yourselves to one another. Wives to the husbands, husbands to the wife. We don't submit to the authority of the wife. We don't submit to the leadership of the wife, to the headship of the wife, but we do submit, listen to this, to the needs of the wife. We subordinate our own little world and our own little agenda to meet the needs of the woman who is our wife, even if she's not a Christian. Verse 7 says, you husbands likewise, you have to submit just like the wife, just like the employee, just like the citizen. He's talking to Christian husbands, you husbands. It means he's writing to those scattered believers. You're the Christians, and you've got to take care of your wife. By the way, in that culture, a man could just kill his wife, as I pointed out. Cato, according to Roman law, says if you were to catch your wife in an act of infidelity, you can kill her without a trial, but if she was to catch you, she wouldn't venture to touch you with her finger. She has no such right. So you could just kill your wife if you want to get rid of her. But what is the responsibility of a Christian husband when he has an unsaved wife? Three things. Number one, very briefly, consideration. Live with your wives in an understanding way. Present tense, constantly be continuing to live with your wife in an understanding. That's gnosis again, that's knowledge. Deep experiential knowledge. What do you mean? Sensitive to her needs, sensitive to her feelings. And I believe it includes the sexual aspect as well. It includes intimacy, because knowing someone means having an intimate relationship. Remember that? Cain knew his wife and she bore a child. You are to live with your wife in the most intimate way possible, sexually, emotionally. That doesn't change. Live is the word sonoikin. It means to be together with someone in the house. Stay intimate, stay close. By the way, that same word, sonoikin, is used in the Septuagint for intercourse. So he is definitely talking with sexual overtones. You are to live with your wife in a deeply intimate way. Don't cut yourself off from her deepest physical, emotional needs just because she's not a Christian. You are to be sacrificially sensitive to that unsaved woman. You are to be thoughtful. You are to be respectful. That would frankly be kind of a revolutionary thing in that culture.

0: for a man to become a Christian and then all of a sudden become totally respectful and sensitive and feeling toward his wife who didn't want anything to do with Christ would really be cross-grain. But that's exactly what it says. You are to nourish her, in the words of Ephesians 5, cherish her, protect her, insulate her, maintain that deep, deep, sensitive intimacy. Secondly, not only is there to be consideration, but there is to be chivalry. That's a good old word, isn't it? What does he say in verse 7? You have to live with her as with a weaker vessel, since she is a woman. She's a weaker vessel. What do you mean by that? Well, first of all, weaker is a comparative. What's it compared to? Weak. So just keep that in mind. She's weaker, but you're what? Weak. So don't get, you know, overconfident about your great abilities. You're weak, she's weaker. What does it refer to? Physical, emotional, natural weakness. A woman is physically weaker. She must be protected. She must be provided for. She must be nourished. She must be cherished. So, husbands, you have an unsaved wife? Maintain deep intimacy with her, sensitivity to all of her needs, and understand that she needs your protection, she needs your provision. Third word, companionship. Consideration, chivalry, companionship. I love this. Grant her honor as a fellow heir of the grace of life. What's the grace of life? It's not eternal life. It's not saving grace. Grace simply means a gift. What's the best gift that life has to offer? Marriage. That's God's grace gift to everybody. You're heirs together. That's a very important statement. He's not speaking spiritually here. He's speaking maritally. We know he's talking about an unsaved wife because he says, you husbands likewise. And he ties it into 3:1, where you've got a Christian in an unsaved environment, 2:18, where you have a Christian in an unsaved environment, 2:12 and 13, where you have a Christian in an unsaved environment. So he is saying, look, you must live with her as a fellow heir of the grace of life. Cultivate companionship, friendship. Respect her as heirs together of the grace of life, the best that life has to offer, the topping on life. This calls for fellowship, partnership, friendship, companionship, communion. So he says, husbands, do that. And if you are not considerate, and if you are not chivalrous, and if you are not a companion, look at the end of verse 7. Your prayers will be what? Hindered. What do you think he's praying for? He's praying for what? The salvation of his wife. But that prayer is going to be hindered if he is not treating her in this way, with deep intimacy, with great protection, provision, and with friendship, companionship. Then his prayers won't be hindered. So how do you win an unsaved partner? By living an exemplary Christian life. Just that simple. Just that simple. The role is always the same. You submit to God's ordained pattern for that social relationship, and you live it out to the maximum to please God. And God will honor you as a testimony wherever you are.
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7: My name's Marlene. I'm 74 years of age. I just retired last year, and I live in a town called Larne. It's on the East Antrim coast here in the north of Ireland. I've lived here all my life, and as I say, I've just retired last year, so I have a lot more time in my hands, and I like to do some voluntary work. I was introduced to your station by my younger sister, who just loves it, and she thought she would pass the information on to me, and I'm so glad she did. I love your station because it's so informative. I'm blessed every time I turn it on, whether it's someone asking for prayer, perhaps just speaking on a subject that's dear to my heart, or just perhaps Stuart or Jill Briscoe giving us a lovely talk on some themes from Scripture. It really does my heart good to listen to all the information that you give us on Scripture and on many, many other subjects. Please keep up the good work, and as the Lord said to us all, go into all the world and preach the gospel, and you certainly are doing that. Many thanks, and God bless.
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10: So what does the word illuminate mean? It means to throw light on something. What does it mean when the Bible says the Holy Spirit is the illuminator? He is the one who throws light and helps us to understand the Word of God. We're going to talk about that from 1 Corinthians chapter 2, verses 6 through 14. So find your place there. If you have a copy of the study guide, you can find your section in the study guide and follow along with bullet points, and all of the scriptures and outlines are there. We also have a book that's built around the doctrine of the Holy Spirit. It's called The Holy Spirit You May Not Know, and it is available to you this month as a resource, which means when you send a gift of any size to help us with the cost of broadcasting, airtime, and production, we'll send this book to you as our way of saying thank you. It's a beautiful book with beautiful truth to help you live a beautiful life, and I'd love for you to have your copy of it. Help us if you can. Do the best you can, but whatever you send, simply say, please send me the book on the Holy Spirit, and this 250-page book will be on its way to you right away. The illumination of the Spirit is a very interesting subject. It answers a lot of questions that people ask about how we know that the Bible is truly the Word of God. Let's find some answers as we open our scriptures together today.
11: It was the fall of 1940 in a small village in southern France. Four teenage friends and their dog, whose name was Robot, were trotting along a countryside road, and as they wandered near a hillside, Robot scampered toward a hole in the ground near a fallen tree. The boys, bold and adventuresome, followed after him. The opening was barely wide enough for a person to squeeze through. Curious, they tossed stones into the hole to test its depth, and then, one by one, they wiggled through and slid nearly 50 feet down into the earth. It was dark, it was damp, silent, like a basement no one had entered in a long time. For a moment, they couldn't see anything. Then they lit their oil lamp, and in that instant, the walls around them sprang to life. On the stone walls were massive bulls, powerful horses, and deer with branching antlers. The animals seemed alive, frozen, and their shapes leaping and galloping across the rock. Vibrant colors of red, brown, and black were glowing in the flickering light, and the boys just stood there in awe. Without meaning to, they had stumbled upon one of the greatest archaeological discoveries of the 20th century. They had found the prehistoric cave paintings of Lascaux. That's what light does. It shows us what's been hidden. Before they turned on the lamp, they didn't know where they were, and they just saw darkness. And that's exactly what the Holy Spirit wants to do for us, to shine a light on God's Word so that we can understand it. The Holy Spirit has always been connected to the Word of God, there in the inspiration of the Scripture, guiding the writers as they wrote it. But today, I want to talk to you not about inspiration, but about illumination. What is the difference? Well, inspiration is how the Bible was written. Illumination is how we understand what was written today. Inspiration happened in the past when the Spirit of God guided people like Moses and David and Paul to record God's truth without error. Illumination is what happens in us when the Holy Spirit opens our eyes and our hearts to see what God is saying to us through His precious Word. Let's take a closer look at this. First of all, why this is so important, the mandate for spiritual illumination. The Bible tells us that without the Spirit of God shining in our hearts, we can never understand what the Bible says. There are a number of reasons for that. If you're an unbeliever here, if you don't believe in Jesus Christ, if you don't consider yourself to be a Christian because you're not one, you can read the Bible, you can memorize it, you can diagram it, you can take apart its Hebrew and Greek meanings, and it will still never mean anything to you. It will be just like a book full of words. Paul says it this way, 2 Corinthians chapter 4, "But even if our gospel is veiled, it is veiled to those who are perishing, whose minds the God of this age has blinded, who do not believe, lest the light of the gospel of the glory of Christ, who is the image of God, should shine on them." Paul says that before we become Christians, our eyes are blinded to the Word of God. We don't have any equipment to understand it. That before you invite Christ into your life, you have spiritual scales on your eyes. You can read it for all you're worth, and it's just a bunch of words. It's like trying to read a book in a language you don't know. 1 Corinthians 2:14, we're told that the natural man, that's the person who doesn't know the Lord, the natural man does not receive the things of the Spirit of God. Why doesn't he? Well, here's what it says in 2:14, "For they are foolishness to him, nor can he know them because they are spiritually discerned." If I ask for testimonies here today, many of you could say, you know, before I knew Christ, Pastor, I tried to read the Bible some, maybe in a hotel room when you pulled a Gideon Bible out. You tried to read it, but it felt like foolishness. I couldn't understand why people loved this book so much, because to me, it was just a bunch of words on a page. But when the Spirit of God comes to live within you, when you become a Christian and the Holy Spirit enters your life, He begins to open the Word of God so that you begin to understand it. He directs His light on its pages. He highlights verses that apply to your situation.

He brings clarity and conviction to your mind. That's what we call the illuminating of the Spirit. It's the Spirit of God casting light on the Word of God and shining in our hearts so that the Word begins to come off the page and make sense in our lives. You can't have spiritual illumination unless you're a Christian. The Bible says that very clearly. I know people who have become Christians, and they have told me that they tried to read the Bible before they became Christians and it made no sense. And when they got saved, it was like somebody had rewritten the Bible, because all of a sudden it now made sense. The Bible says there's a mandate for spiritual illumination, but it's also a mystery. 1 Corinthians 2 says, "We speak wisdom among those who are mature, yet not the wisdom of this world. We speak the wisdom of God in a mystery, the hidden wisdom which God ordained before the ages, which none of the rulers of this age knew, for if they had known this wisdom, they would not have crucified the Lord of glory." He says, if the people of Jesus' age had known the wisdom of God, they never would have put him to death. They would have understood that God had a plan for his son. Paul is writing about the wisdom of God that is concealed from the people of this age. The princes of this world, the rulers of this age, the aristocrats, the political leaders, the intellectuals, many of them don't know the wisdom of God. And when you listen to them talk and you hear them speak, you realize they do not have a clue about who God is or what his word is or what his purpose is. Their money can't buy this wisdom. Their power can't demand it. Their influence can't obtain it. They can't download it from the internet. They can't acquire it from the world's finest universities. To that I say amen. They can't discover it from some guru sitting in a hut in the Himalayas. They can't get it anywhere, because the only place you get the wisdom of God is from the Spirit of God, and you get the Spirit of God when you get the Son of God in your life through salvation. I've often said that someone with no formal education, someone who knows Jesus and reads their Bible, has more lasting wisdom than a brilliant scholar with a PhD. You know, there are some people that have so many degrees, they have no temperature. Did you know that? They don't have the Spirit. The wisdom of the believer will carry them further than the knowledge of the unbeliever. I know some little old ladies like that, some people who've lived in the Word of God their whole life. I would trust them with my question about the spiritual things of this world far more than I would trust them with somebody with a PhD from a secular university, because one is from God and the other is from the world. So if you want the wisdom of the world, you don't need the Holy Spirit. You can get that wisdom anywhere you want, any of the state institutions, universities and colleges, correspondence schools. They'll be more than happy to relieve you of your time and your money. But if you want the wisdom of God, you have to have the illuminating ministry of the Holy Spirit. 1 Corinthians 2:7 says, "But we speak the wisdom of God in a mystery, the hidden wisdom which God ordained before the ages for our glory." The wisdom of God is a mystery. That doesn't mean it's a riddle. It means it's something that has been in existence but has not been understood. Now it's being understood because the Bible tells us what this mystery is. That same word is used to describe the church. The church, according to the Bible, is a mystery. What does that mean? It didn't exist in the minds of the Old Testament people, but in the New Testament, it was revealed. And now that mystery is no longer a mystery. Now it's revealed. And it was a mystery that the Bible says is the Spirit of God in this way. The Bible tells us that when we're trying to get into spiritual truth, we're dealing with God's mysteries, his hidden wisdom. We can't comprehend it if we don't know the Lord. And that will never be able to be comprehended apart from God's Holy Spirit. You know, there are times when God in his common grace allows us to benefit from the wisdom and skill of people who don't know him. Doctors, teachers, counselors who aren't Christians can still be a blessing. They have good things to say, but when it comes to the issues of the heart, when it comes to the issues of God, we need the wisdom of God. And that's why we look to people who know the Lord and are filled with the Spirit. Let me pause here and get myself in a little trouble. I have a lot of friends who are Christians who go to unbelieving counselors. They're the counselors who don't know God. And they'll

clientele, but I'm just talking to the people of God. If you want to grow in grace and in the knowledge of the Lord, you have to grow in grace in the knowledge of the Lord from people who also know the Lord. The mandate for spiritual illumination and the mystery of it. Now, let's talk about how this works. What is the ministry of the Holy Spirit's illumination? First of all, he brings us spiritual discernment. One of the last promises of the Savior that was made to his disciples before his crucifixion concerned the ministry of the Holy Spirit. Here's what Jesus said in John 16. I still have many things to say to you, but you cannot bear them now. However, when he, the Spirit of truth, is come, he will guide you into all truth. For he will not speak of his own authority, but whatever he hears, he will speak. And he will tell you things to come. And he will glorify me, for he will take of what is mine and declare it to you. What Jesus told his disciples was this. He said, I'm going back to heaven. I'm going to go back to heaven, but don't worry, I'm going to send you another comforter, the Holy Spirit. And when he comes, he will live within you, and he will guide you into all truth. He won't speak of his own words or pursue his own agenda. He will speak of my words, because remember, we learned one of the purposes of the Holy Spirit is to glorify Jesus Christ and to lift him up. Have you ever had anybody come, you know, Pastor Jeremiah, I know what you're thinking. No, you don't. You don't know what I'm thinking. How could you know what I'm thinking? You're not inside me. You don't know what I'm thinking. But the truth is, when they say that, they're just saying something that's meaningless. And what Jesus is saying is this: when the Spirit of God comes, he will take what he knows from God, and as God himself, he will reveal these things to you, and then you will really be thinking the right things. You'll be thinking God things. You really can't know God, you can't know his word, unless the Spirit of God is in the process. You say, well, Pastor, I don't know very much about the Holy Spirit. You don't have to know very much about him, except he is the third person of the Trinity. God the Father, God the Son, God the Holy Spirit. And the Bible says that when Jesus Christ becomes your Savior, the third person of the Godhead comes to live within you. You literally become the temple of the Holy Spirit. He lives within your heart. And he is there not just to occupy space or, as he sometimes does, make you uncomfortable when you're doing the wrong thing. He's there to help you. And most of all, he's there to help you understand the Scripture, so that the Word of God makes sense to you, so you understand what it says, you understand what it means, and you understand what it means to you. So if you want to know the things of God, the Spirit of God has to be a part of that transaction. And guess what, you guys? He wants to be. He wants to be your helper. He wants to give you discernment. He wants to give you the ability to understand the Word of God. And James says that if we don't know that wisdom, all we have to do is ask for it. If any man lacks wisdom, let him ask of God, says James. And he will give it to you. And the Bible says he will do it liberally and without reproach. That means he'll give you all that you need. He won't scold you for coming for it. The great desire of the Spirit's heart is to flood the light of Scripture into your mind and help you to know more and more and more about your Heavenly Father and your Lord and Savior, Jesus Christ. And the Holy Spirit is like a lighthouse keeper who just loves to send that powerful beam out and help you get through the fog and the darkness of where you live. How many of you know we're living in some fog and darkness right now? Hard to see our way through it. Sometimes we get up and say, what in the world is going to happen today? How many of you know sometimes you just get a verse and you hang on to that verse and you live off of that verse for 2 or 3 days because God has given you a verse of Scripture to give you direction and hone in on what's happening in your life? In general, the content of the Spirit's ministry is all the truth. The truth is the Bible, the written Word of God. Sometimes people come to me and maybe they're living with each other out of marriage. I've had that happen several times. And they want to talk to me about this. And I say, you know, you guys, what you're doing is not right. You shouldn't be doing that. The Bible doesn't allow that. The Word of God doesn't allow that. And I've had them say to me, you know what, Pastor, I know that's what the Bible says, but we prayed about it and we've got real peace from God that this is okay. I'm not going to tell you all the things I say when that happens, but
What I want to tell them is whatever you got is not

0: peace from God. And I know that to be true because listen to me, kids. This is what you need to understand. The Holy Spirit will never contradict what the Word of God says. Not ever, ever, ever. You can count on it. You won't read something in the Bible and the next day get some vision from God that contradicts what the Bible says. It's not going to happen. Your standard for what is truth and what is right and wrong is the Scripture, and you don't have to doubt about it because God wrote it down for you. It's called the Bible. So when somebody tells me the Spirit of God told them to do something that is not from the Word of God, it may be a spirit, all right, but it's not the Spirit of God. So when we talk about spiritual illumination, we're not talking about dreams or private messages. We're talking about God's Word coming alive as He uses His Spirit to open the understanding and apply the Word of God to our hearts. So the parameters of spiritual discernment are found between the covers of this book. You want to know where the wisdom of God is? It's right here. You don't have to go to grad school to get it. You just get a Bible and start reading it, and little by little, God's Word will start to penetrate your life. So how does the process work? Well, there's a wonderful passage of Scripture in the little book of 1 John. Here's what it says. But you have an anointing from the Holy One, and you know all things. The anointing which you have received from Him abides in you, and you do not need that anyone teach you. Sometimes after a service here at Shadow Mountain, someone will come up to me and say, Pastor, that was really an anointed message. And I take that as a compliment. But what I want to say to you is that John says we all have an anointing from God. You have this anointing from the Holy One, says John. I take that to mean that each of us has a special gift from God. It says here, you do not need that anyone teach you. I know some students have made that their life verse, but that's not where it goes. It doesn't mean we don't need teachers, because John himself was a teacher. It means we don't need worldly teachers to teach us the things we need to know about God. What he means is this: you don't need teachers who speak from a non-Christian perspective. You don't need horoscopes. You don't need psychic hotlines. You don't need advice columns to figure out life. You have the Spirit of the living God within you. He is your anointing, and when you allow that to happen, you can ask Him to help you, and He will. And often He will do it through the Word of God. This isn't about feelings or whims. It's about the Spirit taking the Word of God and applying it to your mind and heart, guiding you in truth and keeping you alert. So the parameters and the process. Now the power. The Bible says in John 14:26, but the Helper, the Holy Spirit, whom the Father will send in my name, he will teach you all things and bring to your remembrance all things that I said to you. If you were a Christian in high school or college, maybe even if you weren't, and you were getting ready for a big test, you may have prayed, oh Lord, help me remember the things I've studied. My prayer was always, help me to remember the things I haven't studied. I wanted not inspiration, I wanted revelation. Sometimes you'll hear the Word of God preached, and you walk away saying, that didn't touch me. I'm not sure what he was talking about. And you may not think about it again for weeks, but if you keep coming back, nurturing your spiritual life, little by little, you'll store truth in your spirit. And then at the right moment, the Bible says, God's Spirit will bring it to your remembrance. He will bring it to your mind. Most crises may come to us, but all of them have one thing in common. You don't get time to do homework on them. If there's a crisis and you're facing this crisis, you don't get to say, I'll come back in 2 weeks after I have a chance to study this a little bit more. What I'm saying, folks, is this. How are you going to remember something you don't have? You all got to give the Spirit of God something to work with. You got to put some word in your heart. You say, how do I do that? Well, there's a lot of ways. You can memorize the Scripture. I know that's a foreign term to some of you. You can read the Scripture. You can listen to the Scripture. There's so many ways to listen to the Scripture today. So many good readers of the Scripture. I believe that many worship songs are built around Scripture. You can play them in your heart. What I'm saying is, if you don't fill your mind and your spirit with godly things, then when the Spirit of God wants to bring something to your remembrance, he goes to your hard drive and there's nothing there. You have to give him something to work with. That's the part we play in the disciplines of our life. We study and we listen and we take notes. I'm so honored when I see some of you taking notes. Every piece of spiritual information that you make as an input into your life becomes fodder for the Holy Spirit to use when the time comes. The Holy Spirit will use what is in you and bring it out at the right time, at the right moment when you need the answer. But if you don't put anything in your spirit for the Holy Spirit to work with, he won't have anything for you to say. So the point is, you don't have to go around begging the Holy Spirit to help you. Just keep filling up the tank with godly things, and when the moment comes, the Holy Spirit will be there to give you the wisdom that you need. And thank you so much for joining us today. We will finish up our discussion of the illumination of the Holy Spirit tomorrow. You know, we are very excited about what God is doing here at Turning Point. And every year, as you know, we take a few moments in June and in December to remind all of you of your importance to what we do here. We need your help. We need you to stand with us as we reach out with the gospel. And it is my prayer that you will do that. I'm asking you to consider a special fiscal year-end gift to Turning Point and get it to us before the end of this month to help us as we conclude this year together. 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See you tomorrow right here. I'm David Jeremiah. I am so grateful for this privilege. 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
1: This Saturday on Big Breakfast, we're back with another packed show.
0: We'll be asking, how would Jesus act at a church meeting? Your PCCs, elders meetings, church councils?
1: You know, the ones that always go on a bit too long, are a touch boring, but are ultimately very important.
0: The Reverend David Senior is here for that. And then we're heading down the pub with Premier's Esther Hyam and her crew.
1: Well, sort of. They're coming here and the only drinks on offer are sparkling water and coffee.
0: True, but we will be joined by our whole family who regularly host gigs down the pub and see it as the ideal place to share their faith. So I'm looking forward to some pint-sized wisdom on that.
1: And on top of that, we've still got all the usual favourites.
0: A feisty

It is knowing your role and fulfilling it for God's glory and praise. It's an attitude. See, that's what he says in verse 5. Have this attitude in yourselves. You say, well, I'd like to know how it works out. Look two verses earlier. Look at verse 3. You want to know how it works its way out? Do nothing from selfishness or empty conceit, but with humility of mind, let each of you regard one another as more important than himself. Do not merely look out for your own personal interests, but also for the interests of others. Have the attitude Christ had. That's what leads into that kenotic passage of Jesus emptying himself of the voluntary use of his divine attribute. There is no quality more God-like than humility. Remember that when the next promotion comes. Remember that when God selects you as one of his unique spokespersons and places you in a position where the public listens and looks. Remember the importance of humility of heart and mind. Nothing is more admirable, more God-like than being willing to live out in one's mind true humility. I smiled when I read a story recently of a young man named Walter who went to work for the largest corporation in the world. The personnel director told Walter he must start at the bottom and work his way up. So he began work in the mailroom. Walter liked his job, but often daydreamed about what it would be like to be an executive, the president, maybe even chairman of the board. One day, as Walter was dividing the mail, he saw a cockroach in the corner of the room. He walked over to step on it. Walter heard a tiny voice crying out, "Don't kill me. I'm Milton the cockroach. And if you spare me, I'll grant you all your wishes." Walter agreed that was a good arrangement, and he spared Milton's life. Walter's first wish was to leave the mailroom and become a vice president. So Milton granted him the wish. In fact, Milton granted wish after wish until finally Walter was the chairman of the board of the largest corporation in the whole world, with an office on the top floor of the tallest building in the whole world. Everyone looked up to Walter, and he was very happy. Walter often said to himself, "I'm Walter, and I'm at the top. No one is bigger or more important than me." Then one day, Walter heard footsteps on the roof and went out to find a small boy on his knees praying. "Are you praying to Walter?" he asked. After all, he was the chairman of the board of the largest corporation in the world. The boy replied, "Oh, no. No, I'm praying to God." Walter was quite disturbed by this turn of events, so he returned to his office and sent for Milton the cockroach. "I have another wish," he told Milton. "I want to be like God." And so Milton granted Walter's wish. The next day, Walter was back in the mailroom. Now you got it. The way up is down. I can't explain how it works. I just know it does. The place of highest exaltation, as we see in the Lord Jesus Christ, is a place of self-emptying humility. It isn't phony baloney kind of fake piousity. That stinks. It's true humility of mind. It's putting the other person first. It's sharing and sharing alike. It is giving up. It is enjoying the pleasures of another's promotion. It is applauding God's hand in other lives and forgetting one's own clippings. It is as Mordecai, who lived in favor with the multitude, his kinsmen, and sought the good of his people. I love that. What a politician, huh? Where are they, huh? It's being like Christ. There's one other thing I notice in Esther chapter 10, verse 3. I notice that the one who is highly esteemed by others represents vast vision. Vast vision. Look at how the verse ends. Mordecai was one who spoke for the welfare of his whole nation. Literally, the sentence reads, he spoke shalom. He spoke shalom. You know that to be the ancient word for peace. He spoke peace. His world was vast, not limited to his immediate neighborhood or his own immediate family. It wasn't limited to Susa, where he lived, where the throne room was located. It wasn't

That's a trick. Who are diplomatic enough to remember the whole group. You know, on and on and on it goes. We like the externals. Character, we'll do without if we have to, but not those externals. God passes up the externals and looks for the humble of heart. Every time. There isn't an exception. The ones God truly uses, never forget it, are people who aren't stuck on themselves. There's a third struggle. We're in a world that where we take care of our own. We look out for number one. But God has a plan that touches people whose vision is vast. It occurred to me just in the past number of days, several days, out of a phrase that appears in the book of Galatians, when the fullness of time was come, God sent forth his Son. I thought, what a beautiful illustration of all three principles we see in Bethlehem's manger. First of all, think of the surprising players. I mean, if you lived in Nazareth and Mary, who lived three doors away from you, turned up pregnant, not married, would you have ever guessed in a millennium that she was carrying Messiah? No, you wouldn't. I mean, marrying a carpenter from a background that lacked significance? How surprising, an unwed mother. Aren't you grateful she carried the baby to term? How surprising that God would move on the heart of an unbelieving emperor and an unbelieving governor that required the participating in a census down at the county seat, Bethlehem. The prophet wrote that would happen, but they lived in Nazareth. How surprising that census got them right at term for her down to Bethlehem. And let me ask you, if you had the birth of the Messiah detail, wouldn't you have included some gold and some silk and some fine linen and satin? Wouldn't you have made it beautiful? You wouldn't have had it in an inn. You wouldn't have put him in a feeding trough on straw. Never in 1,000 years. But you see, God not only does the unexpected, God upholds the unpretentious. No one in Jerusalem even cared. Not even in the little hamlet of Bethlehem. Babies were born all the time. Who cared that a little Jewess had a baby out there in the inn? And that little one who came, he didn't just deliver the neighborhood of Nazareth where he was raised. He wasn't prejudiced toward them. He didn't take his message just to the authorities of Jerusalem. He didn't limit it to the land of Palestine. God so loved the world that he gave his only Son. You know what that allows us to do? It allows us to take a universal message wherever we go, and it fits. You can step into the streets in an urban ghetto, or you can walk before the palace of kings, and it fits. You can take a message to English-speaking people, or halfway around the globe, you can speak to those in the land of India, or the vast regions of Europe and Asia. And it fits. Because God so loved the world that he gave his Son to the world. It fits. The message he uses is a universal message. Genius plan. And in the end, he wins. May I say it? Whether you believe it or not, God wins. Whether you accept it or not, God wins. Whether you bow before him as Savior and Lord, God still wins.

0: Paul wrote, I have fought a good fight. I have finished the course. I have kept the faith. Henceforth, there is laid before me the crown of righteousness, which the Lord, the righteous judge, shall give me. And not to me only, but unto all them also who love his appearing. Right at the end of his life, the great apostle said, and the best is yet to come. Of all things, he not only blessed me with his glorious gospel in life, he waits to crown faithful service after death. You cannot beat this message of Christianity. If there were a better one, believe me, I'd be proclaiming it. But there is none better. But what throws the world a curve is that this Savior we present has never run for some major office and therefore tried to look impressive. He's like Isaiah called him, like a reed shaken in the wind. But in the end, he wins. Now, wouldn't you like to come along? Can you imagine breathing your last breath and not waking up in eternity with God? Can you imagine the horror of that? Let's bow together. The substance of joy and the vitality of action. That's our future home, men and women. Those of you who know Christ, that's where we will know shalom in its fullest significance. That's where all arguments, suffering, disabilities, handicaps, brokenness will cease. That's where God will reign all in all, in the place of glory and majesty. It isn't automatic that by being born, you will spend eternity with God. It requires a decision somewhere between birth and death. And that decision has to do with what will you do with Christ who came. Now, just sing a few carols at Christmas time, not just celebrate his resurrection at Easter time, but deep within the recesses of your heart and life, giving him the right to rule first place, taking his gift and in return giving him your sin. It's a transaction called conversion. It brings tears to some people's eyes. Others are able to experience conversion without shedding a tear. But it's changing one's mind concerning the Lord Jesus Christ. It's believing he died for you personally and he rose from the dead for you. If it's your decision today to come to know the Lord Jesus, don't delay. Don't put that off. God has the greatest gift you'll ever receive. Lord our God, during a time when there is such a maddening pursuit of one's own wishes and desires, bring us back to the ancient message that Jesus Christ not only declared but modeled. Bring us back to the one who is indeed our victor. Show us the importance of a humble spirit, true character. Give us a sense of satisfaction in being in your plan, regardless of what that may be on this earth. And fill us with hope as we anticipate the end that is sure to come. In the meantime, our Father, make us responsible people who carry a message to a whole world. Give us courage and strength. And in that process, Lord, keep us from relying on our own strength. But may our strength come from you, from your Son, Jesus Christ, in whose name we pray. Amen.
1: Unexpected people, unpretentious character, a universal message. Those are the marks of God's handiwork, and they haven't changed. The same God who lifted a no-name gatekeeper to the

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1: I've never been good at pretending. The calendar doesn't lie. I'm in my 90s now, and so my eyes don't function as they once did. My legs remind me every single day that I've logged a lot of miles. There are mornings when everything in me would rather sit quietly and let somebody younger carry the load, but then something happens. I picture myself standing behind a pulpit, my hands on that sacred lectern, my Bible open in front of me next to my notes, and something stirs deep down where age doesn't reach. And I remember what this is. I remember what's at stake, and I feel it all over again, the thrill, the privilege, the sheer, staggering wonder that God would allow a weathered preacher to open his mouth and declare the most radical news ever to reach human ears, the cross of Jesus Christ. Friend, I look at this world, the chaos, the sorrow, the anger, the pain, and I don't see a world that needs better arguments. I see a world that needs what we have, the message that God has stepped into our mess and offered redemption to every last soul who will believe. That's not wishful thinking. That's the gospel. And it's just as powerful today as it was 2,000 years ago. My days behind the pulpit, week in, week out, are now behind me. I know that. I'm at peace with it, but we still proclaim the cross. As we close out this fiscal year on June 30th, I want to invite you to link arms with me for whatever miles remain. Your gift to Insight for Living is your voice in this proclamation. Through radio, the internet, social media, and resources reaching every corner of this world, you and I together get to tell them. Come with me. Let's boldly tell the world what they're longing to hear.
0: Thank you for responding to Chuck Swindoll today. 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
9: The thief comes only to steal and kill and destroy. I have come that they may have life and have it to the full. I am the good shepherd. The good shepherd lays down his life for the sheep. The hired hand is not the shepherd and does not own the sheep. So when he sees the wolf coming, he abandons the sheep and runs away. Then the wolf attacks the flock and scatters it. The man runs away because he is a hired hand and cares nothing for the sheep. I am the good shepherd. I know my sheep and my sheep know me. Just as the Father knows me and I know the Father. And I lay down my life for the sheep.
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12: Hello, good morning. I'm Donna Birrell. Donald Trump says Israel and Iran will leave each other alone for at least a week after he spoke to Benjamin Netanyahu. The US president says Israel hit back after missiles were exchanged between the two sides over the weekend. He's spoken to reporters saying progress is being made to end the fighting in the Middle East.
13: They both agreed through me to stop, and we're in the final throes of what will be a very, very good deal that will not allow in any way, shape, or form nuclear weapons, and the strait will open up right away. It'll open up immediately upon signing, which could be in 2 or 3 days.
12: The Conservative Party leader is going to set out her plan to scrap the public sector equality law. It means police officers, nurses and teachers won't have to consider protected characteristics when carrying out their duties. Kemi Badenoch's speech will follow on from claims by some that the police response to the murder of Henry Novak was influenced by equality law. UN experts are warning of a heightened risk against Christian women and girls in Nigeria. In a former formal communication to the Nigerian government, they say they've grave concerns over alarming reports of human rights violations by armed military and political groups in northern and central Nigeria. The joint letter says the violence is disproportionately affecting Christian females. It cites cases where women and girls have been abducted, subjected to violence, forced conversion and child marriage. Christian women and girls are especially vulnerable within camps for internally displaced persons. American border officials have barred a top Somali referee from entering the country to officiate at the World Cup. Omar Artan was stopped when he arrived into Miami and was turned away due to what's being described as vetting concerns. 82% of people contacting the National Gambling Helpline are getting in touch about activity online. GamCare says that's the highest figure in 5 years and fears it could rise during the World Cup. Calls jumped by 11% during the last tournament. Mark Weiss, who's from the charity, says late kickoffs here could allow more people to place bets alone.
14: And if you add to that those nighttime hours where you can be withdrawn and often not talking with friends and family or those close to you, it can exacerbate some of the challenges that people are facing.
12: Well, the Anglican Archbishop of Mexico is warning of a very difficult security situation in the country as the World Cup approaches. Speaking at an Anglican conference, Sally Sue Hernandez said that while the tournament will generate passion, it won't help the challenges around drug cartels, forced disappearances, violence against females and the exclusion of indigenous communities. Seven women have accused former West Ham chairman David Sullivan of predatory behaviour. The 77-year-old, who stepped down last week, denies the allegations made by women who were looking for work at his newspapers. The GMB union claims the council tax system is completely broken, as figures show nearly 1.5 million people were taken to court over unpaid bills last year. It says the banding system is woefully out of date. And Sir David Attenborough could soon be getting a national monument in his honour. MPs are going to debate the possibility of building one after a petition received almost 90,000 signatures. Labour's Joanna Baxter, who will lead the discussion, says it could reflect the profound and lasting impact he's had on British life.
15: The weather, brought to you in partnership with In Touch Ministries, leading people around the world into a growing relationship with Jesus Christ.
12: Well, early on this Tuesday morning, there'll be a mixture of sunny spells and showers for most, although some areas will remain dry. Showers will be most frequent in the north and west, and these will become slow-moving across central and eastern Scotland, feeling rather cool as well, with temperatures below normal for this time of year. So, a changeable day with sunny spells and showers, but feeling blustery and cool as well. That's your latest from the Premier News team. For more stories from a Christian perspective, head to premierchristian.news.
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16: A very good morning and welcome to your Tuesday. Esther Hyam with you for Inspirational Breakfast today. And today on the show, we're going to have a bit of a history lesson, actually. What do you think of when I say the word crusade? Mass evangelistic rallies like Billy Graham's or Reinhard Bonnke's, or Knight Templars, George Crosses, and a troubled chapter of the history books. We're going to dive into that together and ask whether we need to retire or revive the word crusade in our days. Plus, did you know that we're in the middle of a recession, a relationship recession, apparently, with younger people dating and therefore marrying less? Well, how's that affecting Christians? We'll get some insight and advice. All of that, of course, coming up after we've had time to read God's word together and to pray with each other and for each other. If you've got a prayer request this morning, do get in touch right now. Tell me what's going on for you and what you're praying into. studio@premier.org.uk, or you can text me 66777, starting your message with the word Premier. And we'll pray together after we've heard from Jonathan Edwards with today's Be Still and Know.
19: Philippians chapter 1 and verse 1. This letter is from Paul and Timothy, slaves of Christ Jesus. I'm writing to all of God's holy people in Philippi who belong to Christ Jesus, including the church leaders and deacons. The Apostle Paul is absolutely clear that it's not what you know, but who you know that really matters in life. And so he begins this warm and encouraging letter by focusing on Jesus. It was Paul's relationship with the Lord that compelled him to write this letter, and he identifies the fact that as a community, they belong to Jesus. So far as Paul is concerned, everything turns on knowing the Lord Jesus Christ personally. Paul describes his own relationship with Jesus as being that of a slave. Philippi was a busy Roman colony, and there would have been a huge number of slaves, probably about 20% of the population. Everyone would have understood what Paul was saying. Slaves were owned by their masters. They controlled their lives to the extent that they didn't even possess their own bodies. They had no ancestors, no name, and could have no possessions. On the face of it, this all sounds pretty grim. But Paul's discovery was that to be a slave of the best master of all, the Lord Jesus Christ, was the most joyful and liberated way of life. He was delighted to be entirely controlled by Christ and his agenda. Paul first visited Philippi on his second missionary journey. There he met Lydia, who became the first Christian convert in Europe. Lydia opened her home to Paul, and that's where the first church in the city was established. He describes the Christian community as being God's holy people who belong to Christ Jesus. In effect, he was affirming the fact that they were also the slaves of Christ. They had deliberately chosen to commit themselves to the Lord and to be a holy people. Every day, we're all under pressure from many directions, just like the Philippians. And the same is true for us as it was for them. It's not what you know, but who you know that counts. Knowing Jesus as our Savior and Lord is everything. So let me ask you this. Have you chosen to commit yourself to Christ, to be holy as He is holy? Now let's pray together. Loving God, thank you for the freedom and joy that you give to those who commit themselves to you as Lord. Amen. Well, I'm so glad you joined me today, and I encourage you to join me every day for Be Still and Know here on Premier. Or you might like to join the thousands of people who listen to this on podcast, which is, of course, available at any time. I hope you have a great day today. God bless you.
16: Great stuff from Jonathan Edwards, reminding us that it is all about Jesus. It's all founded on Jesus, not what you know, but who you know, as he says. We're going to come to our time of prayer in just a moment. Time for your prayer request to pop in studio@premier.org.uk.

0: Lovely version of that classic track from Delirious, in Spanish as well. How about that? I could sing Of Your Love Forever, of course. Well, let's come to our time of prayer now. Thank you so much for sending in your prayer requests. I'll tell you a nice little story as well. Yesterday, we prayed for a friend of mine, Carol, for problems with her eyesight. And the funny thing was, she'd just tuned in to Premier, which she hadn't done for a while, actually. And the first thing she heard was me praying for her. So there we go. I love the fact that we are in a community of people praying with each other and for each other at this time of the morning. So let's come to your prayers now. We're continuing to stand with John as he prays for breakthrough with his adult children. And the waiting is really, really hard. John, we had a really amazing story yesterday on the show of somebody who came back to faith in quite a dramatic way. But people had been praying for her for decades, and her message was never give up praying. It was a different scenario to yours, but I hope that encourages you this morning to keep on praying, to keep on keeping on. And we stand with you in that and ask that the Lord would bring that reconciliation that you so desire. And if there's anything different that the Lord is prompting you to do, different language to use or a different way to reach out, you know, do follow that prompting. Or maybe he's just encouraging you to keep on praying and waiting. But maybe God, may God be with you in that painful waiting as well. Someone's been in touch. You don't give me your name, but the Lord knows who you are. News from yesterday from the GP, they've referred me to hospital for an examination to test me for cancer. But I firmly believe God can heal, but we don't always know what his will is. I must go from one day to the next. But perhaps we could apply Jeremiah 30, verse 17. I will restore you to health and heal your wounds. So Lord, we pray for this person. We lift them up to you at this anxious time of waiting for cancer tests and all that that might mean. Lord, we pray first of all for your peace, the peace that goes beyond understanding. And we thank you for this strong message from the book of Jeremiah as well, that is really lodged firmly in this person's heart. Lord, we do pray for this whole procedure, this whole process. And Lord, we pray, whatever the outcome would be, that you would be in control. You would be in the situation. You'd be with this person. And we do also have the confidence to pray for healing, Lord, as the cause of this health issue is unveiled. We know that you are also ready to heal and restore as well. Tony in Derby asking us to pray for Lukey, who's really struggling with day-to-day life right now. Got many issues going on, anxiety, depression, and serious alcohol addiction. So Lord, we lift up Lukey. We just thank you for the way that Tony is a friend to people who are struggling at the moment. And thank you for the way he knows them by name, just like you do. And we really pray, Lord, for the specifics of Lukey's situation. Lord, that you do have the answer for him. You do have transformation for him. And we pray that he journeys closer to you so he can receive all that you have for him. And we pray peace for his family as well. And Alison's got an update for us, a meeting with Joe's day service today. And she's still trying to put in respite care as well. And she's asking that God confirms that this is all really happening. This is all for real. I feel like I need that reassurance. Thank you, Lord, that you're in the details of all of this with Alison. And we pray for your reassurance for her this morning. I'm going to send all these prayers to Premier Lifeline. The team are going to pray for you again. But if you want to talk to somebody on the phone and pray with them, you can do that from 9 this morning till 5 this afternoon. And the number is 0300 111 0101. 0300 111 0101. That's Premier Lifeline. Elizabeth's going to bring us our Psalm of the Day now.
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2: Hello, my name's Elizabeth and I live in Cheshire. Another favorite psalm of mine is Psalm 92, verse 12 to 15, in the Scottish Metrical Psalter version. But like a palm tree flourishing shall be the righteous one. He shall like to the cedar grow that is in Lebanon. Those that within the house of God are planted by his grace, they shall grow up and flourish all in our God's holy place. And in old age when others fade, they fruit still forth shall bring. They shall be fat and full of sap and be flourishing. To show that upright is the Lord, he is a rock to me, and he from all unrighteousness is altogether free. Thank you again. Sincerely from Elizabeth Fisher. Anyone who hears this, I hope you have a blessed day.
0: Thanks so much to Elizabeth for bringing us her Psalm of the Day. Daily reminder. I would really like to hear your psalm of the day. What's the psalm that's speaking to you right now? All you have to do, like Elizabeth did, is just record a few verses of it on your phone. Tell me what it means to you and then send it to me on WhatsApp. The number is 0303 040 1000, 0303 040 1000, or you can just email me studio@premier.org.uk.
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0: At 19 minutes past seven, let's look at the day's top stories together. Donald Trump says Israel and Iran will leave each other alone for at least a week after he spoke to Benjamin Netanyahu. The US president says Israel hit back after missiles were exchanged between the two sides over the weekend. The Conservative Party leader is going to set out her plan to scrap the public sector equality duty. It means police officers, nurses and teachers wouldn't have to consider protected characteristics when carrying out their duties. And UN experts are warning of a heightened risk against Christian women and girls in Nigeria. In a formal communication to the Nigerian government, they say they've grave concerns over alarming reports of human rights violations by armed military and political groups in northern and central Nigeria. Let's look at the front pages, and The Guardian leads with an interview with the Ukrainian president with the headline, Zelensky takes aim at Reform UK's mistake on Ukrainian flags. The Telegraph, billions in aid cash handed to terrorists is their claim. The Express quotes the Tory leader Kemi Badenoch, restore common sense to public services. And The Times, West Ham owner abused power to prey on women. This is the allegations around David Sullivan. The Sun and The Mirror use the same one-word headline, predator. And The Star looks ahead to our summer holidays with news of a great white shark spotted off the Mediterranean coast with the headline, wish you weren't here. Well, let's look at the news through the eyes of our guests this morning. The Reverend Rob Byrne is with us. Good morning, Rob, and you have a new job title.
3: Yes, I do, Esther. Good morning. Thank you for having me on the show. Yes, the last time I was on your show, I was still doing my curacy at Christchurch Tunbridge Wells. And in a week's time, I'm about to be installed as the vicar of St. Matthew's in High Brooms, which is in the Diocese of Rochester.
0: Congratulations. Proper vicar season then.
3: Yes.
0: And what are you excited about? It's a big thing, isn't it, taking on a church? So what are you excited about?
3: I'm just excited about ministering in this area. I felt a real call and a real draw to this parish for some months. It's not far away from where I did my curacy, so I had a little bit of knowledge about it before, and I just kept sensing God laying it on my heart, but my wife as well felt God laying it on her heart, and it all kind of just came together around about sort of March when we had the interviews, and we've moved into the vicarage now, and yeah, just so excited to get started in about a week's time, after we've unpacked, of course.
0: Yeah, some unpacking to do before that. Well, let's look at the day's news. What are the stories that are standing out to you, Rob?
3: So the big thing standing out is the fact that we heard late last night that Iran and Israel have agreed to pause fighting after the

The ceasefire that had been agreed in April broke down over the weekend. This came about because on Sunday, the IDF struck Lebanon's capital, Beirut, which they say was in response to rockets being fired at northern Israel. Then Iran then launched a series of ballistic missiles at Israel. And on Monday morning, Israel said they struck some more targets in Iran. But yesterday evening, we heard that the Iranian and the Israeli governments said that they will pause strikes on each other, but they both warn of forceful and severe retaliation if either side breaches this ceasefire, and that includes if Israel were to attack Lebanon again. Now, around this time 2 months ago, we heard President Trump issue that terrifying threat on his socials about how, I think the quote was, a whole civilization will die tonight, never to be brought back if Iran didn't agree to his plans. And that was rightly condemned, I think, by Pope Leo, by the UN Secretary General and many other Christian leaders. Then the world kind of breathed this collective sigh of relief when that initial plan was agreed in the days after that and the threat didn't come to pass. And of course, there's an element in relief this morning in seeing another kind of statement of intent to cease the hostilities in this war. But it's kind of hard to avoid noticing this sense of resignation we all have to this probably being another cycle in the kind of same doom loop of violence that we're stuck in, albeit with some temporary pauses. I remember when Collins Dictionary chose their word of the year about 4 years ago in 2022, and they chose a brilliant word. They chose the word permacrisis. Now, this was off the back of Brexit, the pandemic, the Russia-Ukraine war. We have three prime ministers in just over 2 months here in the UK. But I really do think that that word could achieve that accolade for the second non-consecutive time, couldn't it? Permacrisis. It just seems that there's so much chaos in our world. And Jesus speaks, doesn't he, of how we'll hear wars and rumours of wars in the Gospels. And I think the lesson here for us now is to try to refuse to let the permacrisis steal our peace. Jesus says, doesn't he, to see to it that you are not alarmed, which seems like a big ask.

0: their peace with God, their maker. And we can and should be praying for that peace in our world. But we should start with what's in our locus of control first. And that is whether we ourselves are at peace with God. Jesus says, "Peace I leave with you, my peace I give you. I do not give to you as the world gives. Do not let your hearts be troubled and do not be afraid." And it is only this peace that can withstand this perma-crisis, I think.
1: That was a great preach, Rob. Because actually there's you know, we can get into doom scrolling, we can get into this anxiety cycle, we can switch off. Oh, goodness me, not another world leader claiming it's all happening or not happening, or, you know, it's very tempting for us to switch off. And I think what you've helped us do there is to sort of help us re-engage, recognizing that as we do that, bringing the peace of Jesus, even in our own little way, into the conversations we have around the crises and the conflict, you know, can make it, its own difference, can't it?
0: Yes, absolutely. And I think there's a great privilege in kind of us here in the UK, you know, that sort of looking in on this from our screens mostly. And I think there's a sense in which

0: kind of white wasted worry where it kind of goes nowhere. It's got to be channeled back to God, where, you know, he can exchange that worry for his peace.
1: Well, plenty more to say on that. And I'm sure, unfortunately, we'll continue to be talking about it. But I know you've got other stories to bring. What's your next one?
0: Yeah, so this is a story that's something many of us probably have missed, but the potential ramifications of this are pretty huge. So the Church of England's National Safeguarding Team are currently consulting on some proposed changes to its safeguarding definitions and processes. And I've seen lots of reaction to this from clergy and other church workers on my socials over the last couple of days. Now, this consultation is happening because there's been some new guidance that's been issued by the Charity Commission, which suggests that the church's understanding and practice around safeguarding has to be broadened from its current focus on children and vulnerable adults to effectively all people who come into contact with the church. Now, on one level, this makes total sense, and many of the clergy who've shared their reaction to this consultation online have fully acknowledged this. Because if you think about it, if safeguarding is framed in kind of purely statutory terms and it focuses almost entirely on those two groups in society, children and vulnerable adults, we can miss the fact that all people everywhere can experience abuse, coercion, harassment, sexual misconduct, bullying, misuse of power without meeting the church's criteria for what constitutes a vulnerable adult, quote unquote. And of course, safeguarding itself, we have to remember, is a universal gospel imperative to defend those who are helpless, be fair and give justice to the oppressed. You know, Proverbs 31, and I'm sure we could all point to passages from scripture that emphasize this and have brought great comfort to Christians for all time. But on the other hand, I've seen a lot of concerns being leveled from clergy and other sorts of people saying that if church safeguarding would no longer focus primarily on children and vulnerable adults, but have this far broader remit, there are lots of questions about how that could impact the capacity that not only safeguarding teams and officers within the church have to focus on allegations, disclosures, risk management, risk assessments, but clergy themselves and what that looks like for how we offer pastoral care to people. I think the Reverend Angela Rayner, she's the vicar of Holy Trinity Upper Tooting, posted a useful thread about this with the link to the consultation, which you have until Friday to fill out if you so desire. And it was this thread that got the traction online, a lot of this discussion going online. And

0: highlighting that for us, Rob. Finally, and quite briefly, if that's okay, a nostalgic pop story.
1: So I'm conscious you know me as a metalhead, Vicar Esther, but today I'm going to be talking about Boyzone.
0: Couldn't be further from your normal listening tastes.
1: So there's a lovely story which is written up on Premier Christian News about how their reunion concert at the Emirates Stadium on Friday briefly turned into a mass prayer gathering. Now, if you know anything about the group, you'll know that Stephen Gately, who fronted the original lineup with Ronan Keating, he sadly died at just 33 back in 2009. And obviously, Boyzone wanted to honour Stephen during that concert, but they turned it into an opportunity for their fans to honour their loved ones too. And they were asked to send in the names of those that they'd lost, and those were put up on a screen in the stadium. And then Shane Lynch, another member of Boyzone, who's been very vocal about his Christian faith, led the crowd in the Lord's Prayer at the end of the song. And this is just another really encouraging example of pop stars with massive platforms bearing witness to their faith and speaking to the hope that we have in the Lord when we face grief. And ultimately, that's an even better gift Boyzone could give their fans than reuniting.
0: That, I'm sure that was an absolutely spine-tingling moment. The concert itself did not receive the best reviews, but that's maybe that's why they turned to prayer. I don't want to cheapen the moment, but thank you very much for sharing that with us. Always great to see you, Rob. All the very best with the installment in your new church, and we'll hear from you again very soon. Reverend Rob Byrne there sharing his news feed. Talking of news, Donna has the headlines after this.
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9: Hello, here are this morning's headlines. Donald Trump says he has an idea for a deal with Iran within a few days after earlier stating he doesn't believe fighting will resume between Israel and Tehran. The US president has told reporters Benjamin Netanyahu's forces hit back after being struck by missiles over the weekend. UN experts are warning of a heightened risk against Christian women and girls in Nigeria. They've told the Nigerian government they have grave concerns over alarming reports of human rights violations. Seven women have accused former West Ham chairman David Sullivan of predatory behaviour. The 77-year-old, who stepped down last week, denies the allegations. Pope Leo has met with six survivors of clergy sexual abuse in Spain and pledged to consider their recommendations for how the Catholic Church can better respond to abuse. The Anglican Archbishop of Mexico is warning of a very difficult security situation relating to drug cartels and violence in the country as the World Cup approaches. MPs are going to debate the possibility of building a national monument to Sir David Attenborough after a petition received almost 90,000 signatures. And Christian singer Brandon Lake paused his sellout CMA Fest concert in Nashville to pray for a woman who'd collapsed in the crowd. And those are this morning's headlines.
0: Thanks very much, Donna.
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0: Such lovely worship from Mission House this morning at 7:36. Now, if I say the word crusade, do you think of Billy Graham or bloodshed? For generations, Christians have used the word to describe evangelistic campaigns, mission movements, and efforts to share the gospel. Billy Graham's crusades reached millions. Reinhard Bonnke's crusades saw vast crowds gather across Africa. So for many believers, it's a word associated with faith, mission, and proclaiming Christ. But the term also has a much darker history. The crusades began in 1095 when Pope Urban II called on Western Christians to reclaim Jerusalem. What followed was a series of military campaigns that shaped Europe and the Middle East for centuries. While historians continue to debate their legacy, the Crusades were also marked by massacres, persecution, and violence against Jews, Muslims, and even some fellow Christians. But the imagery hasn't disappeared. Crusader knights and crosses still appear at St. George's Day celebrations, England football matches, and increasingly in debates and protests about British and Christian identity. So this morning, I'm wondering, can we as Christians still use the word crusade? Is it a term that can be reclaimed for mission and evangelism, or has history made it too painful and controversial to use responsibly? Well, joining me to explore that question this morning is Dr. Ian Birch. He's the principal of the Scottish Baptist College at the University of West Scotland and specialises in historical theology and church history. Good morning, Ian. Good morning to you, Ian.
1: Good morning, Esther.
0: Great stuff. So, yeah. I mean, it's crusade is one of those words that hits differently for different kind of people and different communities. Has popular culture sort of distorted it? Are we trying to revive it in the wrong way? What do you think of when you think of the word crusade and crusades?
1: I think of the word crusade in fairly negative terms. I think it evokes, for me, notions of violence and of Christian desires for power and control and sort of taking over territory and land and wanting to impose the Christian faith through means of force and violence. And so I tend to think of it in fairly negative terms.
0: And do you teach it as part of your overview of church history? And when you do, does that resonate with your students, that sort of like negative imperialistic view of it?
1: Yes, we do cover the history of the Crusades, and we talk about the legacy of that. And I find that most students today are embarrassed by the history of the Crusades. It is not a great story for Christians. You know, Jesus spoke about the meek shall inherit the earth, and the Crusades are about trying to take a piece of land, Jerusalem, at the expense of many Muslims, the slaughter of many innocent people, terrible things that happened in Constantinople, where Christians turned against Christians. It doesn't seem to our students like the high watermark of Christian mission or Christian activity or Christian endeavour. So, yeah, I find most students are pretty negative about the Crusades as well.
0: Now, I'm no

0: a historian, I imagine lots of listeners as well have a very sort of rudimentary understanding of what went on over those couple of centuries in the 11th and 12th centuries. But, you know, some might say, well, hang on a second, we were trying to take back lands that had been under Christendom or and had been taken by the Muslims, you know, that there was a case for taking back what had been theirs in the first place. Is that an argument?
1: Well, that was the argument back in the day. There was a fear of Muslim invasion across Europe. Muslims had come up through Spain and into southern France in the centuries previous to this. And during the 11th century, of course, the kings of France and Spain were pushing Muslims back through Spain and into North Africa. But from the east, the Muslim forces were making great strides through Asia, and the Emperor of Byzantium was very fearful that Europe would fall to Muslim forces. And there was a feeling that the territory of the Holy Land belonged to Christians. I mean, there was a context to this. Of course, in the 11th century, the Caliph Al-Hakim of Egypt had destroyed Constantine's Basilica in Jerusalem, and Christians were outraged by this and felt that somehow they had a right to the.
0: Oh, we've lost you for a moment there, Ian. I hope we'll be able to get you back. Maybe just turn your camera off, actually, because maybe your bandwidth is struggling. We're talking to Dr. Ian Birch, having a bit of a history lesson about the Crusades. You'll have noticed, of course, you know, in some of the protests in London, the Unite the Kingdom rallies, we've seen a lot more St. George's crosses, even people dressed as the kind of Knights Templar, and a sense of crusading, and even people who will talk about wanting to claim back territory, if not physical territory, but sort of mental and spiritual territory from people who are Muslims. What do we think about that? What do you think about the word crusade in 2026? Maybe we do need to educate ourselves a little bit about our history, but how do you feel? Should Christians still use the word crusade? Can we revive it and bring it back to its meaning of mission and evangelism? Or actually, is it a word that has too dark a history to use in our present day? Love your thoughts on that this morning. Please do get in touch, studio@premier.org.uk, or text me 66777, starting your message with the word premier. Ian, have we got you?
1: I hope so.
0: Yeah, we have. Okay, great. Yeah. So you were talking there about whether there was a case to say that the original Crusades were taking back what had previously belonged to them. And you were saying, well, you were unpacking that for us. Where did we get to?
1: Well, I was saying that in the 11th century, of course, Muslims were making great strides from the east and coming across Europe, and there was a great fear that Muslims would sweep Christian history away, and so for political reasons, for reasons of power and a desire for influence, Urban II launches the Crusades at the Council of Clermont in France in November 1095. And I suppose it's based on the assumption that Christians have a right to Jerusalem and to the ancient sites of the faith, and want to reclaim what they believe is rightfully theirs. But the question, of course, is, do we have a right to those pieces of land? I mean, is that what Christians are supposed to do, is to fight for parcels of land and to make them our own?
0: I guess that is the nub of the question, and it's the nub of the sort of current question around Christian values and whether the UK is a Christian country. It sort of has echoes of that as well. Do you think we have a right to have nations that are predominantly Christian and to own lands that are Christian, or not?
1: Well, I think that Christians are called to bear witness to their faith and to follow in the steps of Jesus, and, you know, and the exercise of power, you know, in history has tended to corrupt the nature of our faith and to distort the Christian message, which is supposed to be about peace and love and respecting our neighbour, not othering people who are different from ourselves and wanting to somehow suppress others in order to impose our own faith. So, you know, it's a difficult issue in some ways about how we bear witness, but without wanting to do that by force and by conquest.
0: And so when you see those symbols being used en masse, you know, some of these protests in London, for example, you know, even people dressed sometimes quite comedically, I think, as kind of Knights Templar or, you know, St. George's with the flags and the mantles and even sort of swords, you know, pretend swords. What are your feelings about that?
1: My feeling is that is a distortion of the Christian faith. And, you know, this is not the way of Jesus. I mean, I often reflect in this regard, you know, that Jesus, when he was on trial before Pilate, talked about the fact that he could call down legions of angels to come to his side and to stand with him in that moment of tension and of conflict. But he refuses to do that. And he lays down his life in order to bring God's kingdom into the world. And so I think it's it is not true to the way of our Lord and Saviour, you know, to try and impose our faith by the wielding of a sword and by aggression and violence. So it's, to me, that is not following in the steps of Christ.
0: Mm. So how are you equipping your trainee Baptist pastors that are coming through the Scottish Baptist College to deal with these kind of questions in their own congregations?
1: Well, we are teaching them about the history of the Christian faith, about the traditions of our faith. We are teaching them to understand other people in our cultures, to be open to listening to others, to be peacemakers and bridge builders, to be deeply rooted in the Christian tradition and to be confident in that tradition and to be confident in the Lordship of Christ, you know, and to trust that God is able to build his kingdom in the world. And we do not need to do that by oppressing others or by somehow trying to achieve a victory over them. So to work in harmony with others as much as we can, and to bless it are the peacemakers.
0: And what about when we use the word crusade for things like a big gospel outreach? I mean, maybe it's a word that was used a little bit more in decades past, but, you know, we can still remember Billy Graham's crusades, Reinhard Bonnke's as well in Africa. Is that okay to use the word crusade in a completely different context, or are there other words that we should start to popularise?
1: Well, it's quite interesting when you think of the Billy Graham crusades, is that in previous generations, people talked about revival meetings. And that was the language that we used from the 19th century onwards. There were great revival meetings. And, you know, it's sort of following the Second World War, which was another context of conflict and of violence and of battle, that we begin to use the word crusade. And I mean, I remember in 1983, you know, living in Liverpool and being part of a Billy Graham crusade. And we talked about taking back the cities for Jesus. And this language of taking back was quite prominent. And I would suggest, my feeling is that today the language of crusade is not appropriate for what we do, is that we need to find other language for, you know, our campaigns of proclamation of the gospel. I think that the word, especially in the political environment in which we now live, where there have been wars in Afghanistan and Iraq and now in Iran, which are sometimes portrayed within the framework of crusade, is that, you know, other terminology would be better for what we want to achieve as Christians.
0: Any ideas on what that should be?
1: Well, maybe the word evangelization or revival or something like that would be better language, and let's avoid the word crusade. It just has too many connotations of empire building, you know, of where politics and religion gets mixed up together in really unhelpful kind of fashion.
0: Charlie Clark's been listening this morning and says, you can't retire a word that might offend some. It's a capitulation to the woke and the anti-Christian left. Where does it end? Sure, why not just delete the word crusade from the language and keep the offended and the left happy, happy? So Charlie there saying you can't just rub a word out of our history and our culture, and it's capitulating. Ian, what do you make of that?
1: Well, I mean, the word wasn't always in our language. That's why I referred to, you know, the previous generations, which spoke of Christian campaigns, of proclamation of the gospel, and wanting to spread the Christian message as revivals. I mean, this is a word that has come into our use and hasn't always been there. So it's not a question of retiring words. It's a question of just trying to find what is appropriate for the times in which we live. Mm-hmm. You know, it's not to confuse the framework within which we function as Christians with the essential content of our message. And if the framework causes offence, then I think that we should find a different framework. And the word crusade, to me, is part of the framework, not the essence of the gospel.
0: I know that some listeners would think, well, hang on a second, there are some parallels. Some people feel like, you know, the more radical side of Islam does have a stated aim. I mean, we can remember, of course, you know, in the days of the ISIS attacks, there was a stated aim to have a, you know, an IS flag over Buckingham Palace. You know, this was language that was being used by, obviously, the very radical, violent side of Islam. But that did shake some Christians, didn't it? And I think that has raised some of this language here as well. People saying, well, actually, there is a need to fight back. Now, I know that isn't your view, but how would you address those concerns with some Christians listening this morning?
1: Well, I suppose my feeling about that is that we do not need to imitate the perspective of others in the way that they wish to advance their faith. And I know that not all Muslims, of course, share that idea of jihad or crusade or using that kind of language or concept for the promotion of their faith. We do not need to respond like for like. Our task is to contemplate, you know, the figure of Jesus and to take our orientation and our direction from what he taught us, and his was the way of peace and not of violence, and so, you know, if others want to use the language of crusade, it's not something we need to imitate.
0: Ian Birch, thank you so much for your thoughts on this morning. Ian is the principal of the Scottish Baptist College and an expert in church history and theology. Thank you so much for joining us this morning. Over to you now. Do you think we should retire or revive the word crusade? You've heard there very strongly from Ian saying this is a word we need to let go of and find other ways to talk about our mission in evangelism. Do you agree? Share your thoughts, please. studio@premier.org.uk. Text me 66777. Start your message with the word premier. Of course, you can also send me a voice note on WhatsApp 0303 040 1000. 0303 040 1000.

0: Such a powerful track for these days, I think, and actually a powerful track to end that conversation on the language of the Crusades. Colin has been in touch. He was listening to the conversation this morning, and he says we should oppose Islam with prayer. I'm presuming that means not with protests or other kind of actions as well. Thank you for that, Colin. And, you know, that we could take inspiration from that worship song as well, the power of speaking Jesus into our communities and some of the darker places around us is one of the most effective things we can do as well. But I'm really keen to hear your thoughts off the back of that conversation this morning, please. Should we retire or revive the word crusade, as those imagery of St. George's crosses and what have you are becoming much more prevalent in our national conversation. Of course, the World Cup coming up as well, which is another excuse to wave them. What do you make of the language around crusades? Should we retire it or revive it? Share your thoughts, please, studio@premier.org.uk, or text me 66777, starting your message with the word premier. And talking of the World Cup coming up, there are concerns that gambling will totally spike again during the World Cup. It often does in big international sporting tournaments. What can we do to support people who might get sucked in to all of that? We'll have some expert advice on that after Donna brings you the latest news.
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8: Psalm 25, verses 8 to 15. Good and upright is the Lord. Therefore he instructs sinners in his ways. He guides the humble in what is right and teaches them his way. All the ways of the Lord are loving and faithful towards those who keep the demands of his covenant. For the sake of your name, Lord, forgive my iniquity, though it is great. Who then are those who fear the Lord? He will instruct them in the ways they should choose. They will spend their days in prosperity, and their descendants will inherit the land. The Lord confides in those who fear him. He makes his covenant known to them. My eyes are ever on the Lord, for only he will release my feet from the snare.

0: 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Keep in touch with the weather this summer. 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
1: Good morning, I'm Donna Birrell. Donald Trump says the US is in what he calls the final throes of a peace deal with Iran and Israel. The US president has also claimed he doesn't expect any more escalation in tensions between the two countries after they exchanged missile fire over the weekend. Sky's US correspondent James Matthews asked this question when he got the US president on the phone earlier.
2: If Netanyahu goes back to war with Iran, will you be with him? He said, I don't think it'll happen. It's all working out very well. Iran is doing what they have to do. I don't think that's going to happen. Okay.
1: UN experts are warning of a heightened risk against Christian women and girls in Nigeria. In a formal communication to the Nigerian government, they say they have grave concerns over alarming reports of human rights violations by armed military and political groups in northern and central Nigeria. Christian women and girls are especially vulnerable within camps for internally displaced persons. A senior Somali referee has been barred from entering the US. Omar Martin was due to officiate at the World Cup, but was stopped on arrival in Miami over what officials describe as vetting concerns. The Anglican Archbishop of Mexico is warning of a very difficult security situation in the country as the World Cup approaches. Speaking at an Anglican conference, Sally Sue Hernandez said, while the tournament will generate passion, it won't help the challenges around drug cartels, forced disappearances, violence against females, and the exclusion of indigenous communities. Uganda is being urged to reconsider closing its border with the Democratic Republic of Congo as their neighbour continues to battle Ebola. 550 cases have been confirmed in the Central African country, with 101 deaths. Liberia, which suffered a deadly Ebola outbreak 12 years ago, says it's monitoring the situation closely. Dr. Siyawata Kamanor, who runs its National Institute of Public Health, is confident of avoiding a repeat.
3: We have the necessary lab that can detect this particular strain of Ebola, the Bundibugyo virus. We've been testing for Ebola since 2014, and we've not had any confirmed cases.
1: The former chairman of West Ham is facing further scrutiny over allegations of predatory behaviour. David Sullivan, who stepped down last week, denies all accusations made against him by women seeking work at his newspapers. Pope Leo has met with six survivors of clergy sexual abuse in Spain and pledged to consider their recommendations for how the Catholic Church can better respond to abuse. The Pope said the Church must be committed to listening, justice, reparation and healing, while also encouraging stronger safeguarding measures. The meeting comes as Spain recently introduced a national compensation scheme for survivors. And Christian singer Brandon Lake paused his sellout concert at a Nashville music festival to pray for a woman who had collapsed in the crowd. He told thousands of people in the audience at CMA Fest that her well-being was more important than the performance.
0: The weather, brought to you in partnership with In Touch Ministries, leading people around the world into a growing relationship with Jesus Christ.
1: Well, across the UK this morning, Tuesday the 9th of June, scattered showers are making an appearance for many. England is generally starting bright, with London a cool 9 degrees Celsius, though showers arriving later, reaching 18 degrees Celsius. Scotland is a cooler 7 degrees, with rain already. Wales and Northern Ireland are hovering around 9 to 12 degrees Celsius and mostly cloudy, with afternoon showers expected and highs of 16 Celsius. So a brolly will be a very useful companion today. That's your latest from the Premier News team. For more stories from a Christian perspective, head to premierchristian.news.
4: Thank you very much, Donna. This is a classic case of tell me you're a mum without telling me you're a mum. I love your tips about take your brolly, don't forget your water.

0: Oh,
1: have you got a vest always, on?
0: Oh, vests. Do you remember vests? Do you know my son used to wear three vests?
1: It can't beat a vest, particularly on a chilly spring day. Thank you very much, Donis. We'll see you at 8:30.
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1: A very good morning to you at 8:05 this chilly Tuesday. Hot topic for you this morning. Is it okay to flirt in church? As our younger generation are experiencing what's being called a relationship recession with

0: On its way this week, there's temptation everywhere to take a bit of a flutter. But how can we help people who might get drawn into the darker side of gambling? And I'm still keen to hear your thoughts this morning after our big conversation. How do you respond to the word crusade? Do you think of Billy Graham or bloodshed? Do you think of the big revival meetings of the 50s, 60s, 70s and 80s? Or do you go further back in history to think about the medieval crusades and all that came out of those? As that kind of imagery around St. George's crosses and Knights Templar sort of comes back on our agenda a bit more now, should we retire the term forever or revive it and take back its true meaning? Love your thoughts on that this morning, and alternative words for mission as well, if you will. Studio at premier.org.uk, or text me 66777, starting your message with the word premier. I'd love to hear from you this morning. Should we revive or retire the word crusade?
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1: Esther Hyam with you through till 9 o'clock this morning. Now, it's set to be a sizzling summer of sport, not least because for the next 5 weeks, all eyes will be on the US, Mexico and Canada for the World Cup.

0: starts this Thursday with a match between Mexico and South Africa. But away from the action on the pitch, there are fears that gambling and betting could rise during the tournament, not least because late kickoff times here could allow more people to place bets alone. Mark Weiss is from the charity GamCare, which saw calls to its helpline jump by 11% during the last World Cup.
1: And if you add to that those nighttime hours where you can be withdrawn and often not talking with friends and family or those close to you, it can exacerbate some of the challenges that people are facing.
0: Now, we're hearing today that 82% of people contacting the National Gambling Helpline are getting in touch about activity online. So how can we respond and what needs to be put in place to stop people getting drawn in during the World Cup? Well, with us now is Tim Cairns from the social policy charity CARE. Good morning, Tim. So it's very expected that we'll see a spike in gambling and betting online at this year's tournament. Help us understand why.
2: Well, look, I mean, obviously betting and sport has a relationship. It's a relationship that betting companies and sports teams have wanted to carve out and forge together. And so we see that at these big tournaments playing out where, you know, a lot of advertising around the pitch is going to be gambling ads. A lot of adverts that you're going to see on TV are going to be gambling ads, because gambling companies have really, since gambling was relaxed in the early 2000s, have really targeted sport in the same way that tobacco targeted sport in the 70s and 80s, as a way that they can get a foothold in society to sell their product.
0: And let's be honest as well, you know, the sports teams want the money that comes from those businesses, right?
2: Oh, absolutely. I mean, it's very lucrative to be sponsored by gambling. You know, gambling has a lot of money. You know, the gambling industry here makes about $17 billion a year. So there's a lot of money that goes around, and sports teams naturally want to plug into that. FIFA naturally would want to plug into that. So look, there is this relationship between gambling and sport. And on some occasions, we see that that's a toxic relationship.
0: And it's going to be worse this year because of these late kickoff times. Again, help me understand why that is.
2: Well, obviously, the tournament's happening in Canada, United States and Mexico. So if you take the West Coast to the East Coast, I mean, there's a big time difference between East Coast and West Coast. I mean, the West Coast to the UK is an 8-hour time difference. The East Coast to the UK is a 5-hour time difference. So some of these matches, particularly in California, Vancouver, Seattle, areas like that, will be kicking off into the small hours in the morning here in the UK. Well, we're seeing even the Scotland match that's coming up the weekend against Haiti. That's in Boston, but it's not kicking off here until 2 a.m. So we're going to be able to, we're going to see people who are going to be on their own at home with their mobile phone in their hand, able to bet more freely and more easily. And look, we have long called for apps to be switched off at midnight. You know, it used to be 30, 40 years ago, the betting shop closed at 8 or 9 o'clock when the dog racing finished. That's not the case anymore. Betting happens 24 hours a day, 7 days a week.
0: Is there any chance that the government will put those controls in time for the World Cup?
2: No chance. I mean, we've been calling for this for a long, long, long time, right, 10 years or more. We've been calling for this, but the government has always been very reluctant to put these controls in place to ensure that people are kept safe in their homes.
0: I gather that some pubs are going to be allowed to stay open late to be able to watch the matches together. Does that help a little bit because people will be together, or do you think people are just going to egg each other on to get involved with gambling as well?
2: Well, look, the pubs aren't going to be open at 2 a.m. I mean, the latest they're going to be open to is 2 a.m. They're going to be open for these West Coast kickoffs. So I think people are still going to be on their own. Look, we see that gambling ads even target people who are going out with their friends. What gambling companies say is your experience is enhanced by gambling. And that's really a problem for people who find themselves in problem gambling, because, you know, they find that hard to get away from. They find it hard when other people in the pub or wherever are placing bets to really move away from that and to be to keep themselves safe in those situations.
0: So what can we do about it then? You know, we want to get involved with the fun of the World Cup. Lots of churches are opening up to watch some of the matches together. Are there helpful questions we can ask if we feel people we know are getting too involved? What are good conversations to have around this that can be helpful rather than judgmental?
2: Yeah, we don't often talk about that.

0: This very much in the church. I think we tend to think in the church that gambling is something that happens somewhere else. It's not in the doors of our churches, but it is. And I really encourage people, if they're involved in men's ministry particularly, and I know lots of men's ministries will be opening up their doors late for young people and for other men to come and watch these games. I think maybe take time to maybe highlight some of these gambling issues at those events, and maybe bring somebody along who's able to speak about their experience as a Christian with gambling and how they've been able to overcome that addiction. So I think there's creative things that you could do in your church if you're thinking about holding one of these events during the World Cup. I also think that we need to just talk about this more. Gambling is something where most churches don't think this affects us. You know, if somebody's in gambling harm, there's five or six other people in the community who are suffering from that gambling harm, whether that's an employer, a spouse, a child, a parent, or someone who's suffered loss due to theft because of that gambling. So there are about five or six other people who are suffering because of that harm. Some of those people are in your church, and we need to talk about that.
1: Is it mostly a guy thing? It's interesting that you said, it's about guys if it's men's ministry. Is it mostly guys that get drawn into the problem side of gambling?
0: No, it's not. Now, mostly for this sort of sports betting, it would typically be male. But where women tend to get more drawn in is on these games online that happen very fast, very quickly, high odds, where you're clicking. It's like an online fruit machine, for want of a better term. It's a bit more sophisticated than that. But these online games, women tend to get drawn into more of them. And you see that, you know, daytime shows, they're generally have advertising from that kind of product, because that's the kind of product that women get are more likely to get addicted to. So women and men, it's just really this football betting, this sports betting tends to be more of a man, male issue, but not exclusively.
1: And where do we go in the Bible to help understand this, Tim?
0: Well, I think what we need to do is be a community that supports each other, and however that is, I think we need to be open as a community for people who have problems to be able to come to the church, to you as the youth leader or the men's ministry leader or whatever, and be able to have an open and honest conversation. I think we just don't do a very good job of that in churches, of making a safe space for people to come and say, "I've got a problem, I need help." And we need to do that more thoroughly, I think, within the church.
1: Tim, thank you so much for your take on that this morning. Tim Cairns from the social policy charity CARE, talking about the likely spike in gambling over the World Cup tournament and how we can have better conversations about that in our churches, our youth groups, our men's ministries and down the pub as well. Just to have the conversation, just to check that your friends are okay in the way they're enjoying their football over the summer and just having those conversations around gambling.
2: If there's something you've heard on Premier that you want to respond to, let us know and get an answer. Have your say in Right of Reply every first Monday of the month at 5:40 p.m. So visit premierchristianradio.com/right of reply.

0: House Fires with Build My Life. It's funny, I'm leading worship tomorrow night at an event, which I haven't done for a while. And two songs we've played already on the show are on my set list for tomorrow. So that's nice. It's been tuning me up to it. Lovely stuff. 22 minutes past eight this Tuesday morning. And I've been asking you, if I say the word crusade, do you think of Billy Graham and evangelism or the medieval crusades and their legacy of violence? It's a word long used by Christians for mission and outreach, but one that also carries significant historical baggage. So as Christians, can we still use the term today, or is it just too controversial? Earlier in the programme, I spoke to Dr. Ian Birch, who's the principal of the Scottish Baptist College at the University of the West of Scotland, and he specialises in historical theology and church history. Here's why he thinks the word should be dropped from our ministry.
1: My feeling is that today the language of crusade is not appropriate for what we do, is that we need to find other language for campaigns of proclamation of the gospel, especially in the political environment in which we now live, where there are, you know, there have been wars in Afghanistan and Iraq and now in Iran, which are sometimes portrayed within the framework of crusade, is that, you know, other terminology would be better for what we want to achieve as Christians.
0: Any ideas on what that should be?
1: Well, maybe the word evangelization or revival or something like that would be better language, and let's avoid the word crusade. It just has too many connotations of empire building, you know, of where politics and religion gets mixed up together in really unhelpful kind of fashion.
0: Some listeners would think, well, hang on a second, there are some parallels. Some people feel the more radical side of Islam does have a stated aim. I mean, we can remember in the days of the ISIS attacks, there was a stated aim to have a, you know, an IS flag over Buckingham Palace. You know, this was language that was being used by, obviously, the very radical, violent side of Islam. But that did shake some Christians, didn't it? And I think that has raised some of this language here as well. People saying, well, actually, there is a need to fight back. Now, I know that isn't your view, but how would you address those concerns with some Christians listening this morning?
1: Well, I suppose my feeling about that is that we do not need to imitate the perspective of others in the way that they wish to advance their faith. And I know that not all Muslims, of course, share that idea of jihad or crusade or using that kind of language or concept for the promotion of their faith. Yeah, we do not need to respond like for like. Our task is to contemplate, you know, the figure of Jesus and to take our orientation and our direction from what he taught us. And his was the way of peace and not of violence. And, you know, if others want to use the language of crusade, it's not something we need to

0: imitate.
1: Thoughts there from Dr. Ian Birch on whether we should retire or revive the word crusade. And my goodness, it's really kicked off quite the debate with you this morning. So grateful for all your comments and perspectives here. Over on Facebook, Paul Handley says this: the crusades were a perfectly legitimate response to Muslim expansionism and brutality. Any project to fight injustice and defend Christian truth can quite reasonably be called a crusade. If that hurts the delicate, perpetually offended sensibilities of lefty Christians, tough, says Paul. We've all got wise to that game, whereby some passive-aggressive appeal to kindness is merely used to control and shut down any discussion. Stop it, says Paul. Thank you, Paul. Oscar says, which is the more problematic? Centuries of a militarised religion committing massacres, forced conversions, invasions and takeover of sovereign nations and destruction, or destruction and displacement of native populations? Or the response to it, recognizing that it is nuanced and it's difficult, isn't it? We're looking back into history, of course, when times were different. We're looking at political power, spiritual power, and what have you. So, you know, it's not easy to take a simple view, but I am still asking you a simple question this morning. Should we continue to use the word crusade, or should we retire it for now? Liz from Yorkshire, listening this morning, says true Christianity is a change of the heart. We are not fighting against flesh and blood, but against principalities, powers and the rulers of the darkness of this world. Quoting from Ephesians 6, verse 12, the Bible says you must be born again. We're in a spiritual battle. Unless you're born again, the kingdom of God is not in you. There we go, focusing on the spiritual nature of this. Valerie says this: I'm listening to the conversation about crusades. Whilst they're part of history, I think a revival of a modern crusade is completely acceptable. The Christian faith in this world is under attack from many fronts, but we have been warned in scripture about this. Perhaps a modern crusade is well needed. John doesn't pull his punches this morning. He didn't quite chime with what our guest Ian Birch was saying. He said he's able to say these things because of what those people sacrificed in the Crusades. Should be showing more respect to history. Challenge there from John listening this morning. And who says this? I'm sorry, I didn't have your name, but you said, I do think that as with anything, anything that promoted peace is good. On the other hand, some movements like the Crusade for World Revival should be updated and speak today's language, especially for the younger generation who are tomorrow's future. We did actually get in touch with the charity now called Urban Saints, but if you're of a particular age, you'll remember they used to be the Crusaders, a huge international youth work organisation doing brilliant stuff. And I think to your point here, that actually to chime with a younger generation, they felt a change of name was needed. We did ask them for an official comment on that. Sadly, didn't get back to us in time, but they have changed their language. Should we all follow suit? Keep your thoughts coming in. It's obviously touched a chord this morning. Always love hearing from you. Should we retire the word crusades from our lexicon, or should we revive it? Because these are days when we do need a crusade. Share your views, please. Please tell me what you find in scripture. If you do think we should change the word crusade, what should we change it to? studio@premier.org.uk for your emails. Text me 66777, starting with the word Premier. Donna has the headlines for you next.
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1: Hello, here are the headlines. Donald Trump says the Strait of Hormuz could be reopened within a few days as he vowed a peace deal with Iran is edging closer. The US president also says fighting between Israel and Tehran will stop for at least a week after he called Benjamin Netanyahu. A senior Somali referee has been barred from entering the United States. Omar Artan was due to officiate at the World Cup but was stopped on arrival in Miami over what officials describe as vetting concerns. The former chairman of West Ham is facing further scrutiny over allegations of predatory behaviour. David Sullivan, who stepped down last week, denies all accusations. UN experts are warning of a heightened risk against Christian women and girls in Nigeria. They've told the Nigerian government they have grave concerns over alarming reports of human rights violations. Pope Leo has met with six survivors of clergy sexual abuse in Spain and pledged to consider their recommendations for how the Catholic Church can better respond to abuse. The Anglican Archbishop of Mexico is warning of a very difficult security situation relating to drug cartels and violence in the country as the World Cup approaches, and MPs are going to debate the possibility of building a national monument to Sir David Attenborough after a petition received almost 90,000 signatures. And those are the latest headlines.
2: Thank you, Donna, for bringing us all the important stories this morning. I've got a slightly less important question to ask you. You ready?
1: Mm-hmm. Go on then.
2: Is it okay to flirt in church?
1: Oh, Esther, honestly, what are you like?
2: I'm not saying that I do.
1: Oh, well, now then, there's a massive question, isn't it? A simple bit of flirting might be all right over a cup of tea and a biscuit. But, you know, not overt flirting, because no, I wouldn't feel comfortable with that at all.
2: Just a little flick and a wave, as they used to say in Legally Blonde.
1: Maybe a flick and a wave.
2: Flick and a wave.
1: Exactly that. A nice smile. That never goes amiss, does it?
2: Could go a long, long way. Thank you for sharing your thoughts on that this morning. We're going to get the definitive answer on that in just a moment from the Christian dating coach, Michelle Joyner. We're talking about a relationship recession amongst our younger people who are dating less and therefore marrying less. So should we get back to flirting in church? You'll find out after this.

0: This is Inspirational Breakfast.
1: And it's 8:37 this Tuesday morning. Did you know that we are in a relationship recession? Apparently less than a third of our Gen Z folk are actively dating. Apparently that's not just due to dissatisfaction with dating apps, but also the cost of living. I guess those Insta-worthy romantic dates don't come cheap. Not to mention, though, the greater sensitivity now towards power dynamics in relationships. It's making it harder for and making those Romeo and Juliets more risk-averse. And as a result, marriage rates are in further decline and the number of people living alone increases. So is this dating drought affecting our Christian romances too? Has it made it even harder for our Adams to find their Eves and vice versa? Well, earlier I spoke to Michelle Joyner, also known as the Christian dating coach, who helps women all over the world to find the love of their lives and, in her words, to marry well. Well, first I asked her what she thought the causes are of this relationship recession.
2: A lot of things have changed, and they changed real fast. And I think we're in a recession in a lot of different areas. And of course, we would be in dating as well. Dating is a big area. Of course, it's going to be affected by all the changes that we're seeing in society.
1: Talk me through some of the factors that are causing it.
2: So in my opinion, one of the biggest things that is happening is that women and men no longer know how to position themselves to be recognized. So you may be an amazing, extraordinary woman, and the guy swipes left. Why? Because for some reason, he didn't recognize how extraordinary you were, and he only gave you 2 seconds before he swiped left. So AI, very, very high definition photographs, social media explosion, where now, like, it seems like the everyday person, looks like a celebrity. And somehow, like, the ordinary man and woman just now has such a bigger thing to compete against.
1: Some young people in the UK are saying, I can't start the dating thing because I can't afford it. I can't afford 2 cinema tickets. I can't afford, tickets to a gig or a nice restaurant. What would your advice be to someone who, you know, actually is really strapped for cash right now and doesn't feel that means that, that makes them feel like they're priced out of dating? What could they do?
2: I think you just really have to get creative. You really do. I mean, I'm a girl, like, go for a picnic in the park. That sounds romantic. I think that's pretty cheap. You can buy some sandwiches, some nice drinks, maybe a bottle of wine. But all of that would be cheaper than going to the theaters and sitting in the park, going for a walk in the woods. Like, you know, come on. Like, we love that kind of stuff. Oh, I can say one thing too. One thing my husband and I do, you know, it's our anniversary coming up. And he's like, what do you want for your anniversary? And you know what I asked him? I said, I want you to write me some love letters. Come on. How free is that?
1: That is free. All it takes is time. This is the thing, isn't it? And maybe this links back to what you were saying about social media, that everybody else is putting up, you know, fancy stuff they've been doing.

0: And, you know, actually we have to go beyond, look beyond that, don't we?
1: Absolutely. Absolutely. You really don't need to spend a lot of money. Besides, going to the movies or a concert, you can't talk during those events. You know, that's why I'm saying going to the picnic, sending someone a love letter, it actually creates more chemistry and bonding. So don't get fooled by people who just want you to spend money.
0: What about the social skills side of things? Again, possibly thinking about younger guys and girls. The Institute of Family Studies in the US said it's a problem of social skills as well. Young people are feeling awkward with each other. Do we need to sort of teach these skills back into the younger generation?
1: Yeah. It's relationship skills. We're all struggling with relationship skills. You know, married people struggle with it as well. And so when you're courting or dating, you have to be able, it's hard for Christians because we have a few more restrictions, you know, on us. So some things aren't quite as easy, but you do have to flirt. You know, I teach my clients how to flirt. I teach my clients how to create chemistry, because without that,

0: happily married for 24 years. So fortunately, my flirting days are behind me. But if I was out there, what's the one thing you would teach me to do to try and get my flirting vibes on?
1: You know, you got to be willing to get out of the friend zone. You can't stick to the small talk kind of conversations you would have with a coworker. You got to tease. You gotta tell the guy he's hot. You know. You gotta say.
0: You can't
1: hey.
0: Do that in church, can you?
1: Oh man, you gotta tell the guy he's hot. Like, but you know, you can do it. You can do it. You look hot in that black shirt. Look at you. You look hot in that black shirt. Ooh, it gives you a little tingle, but it's still pure. It's still pure. I call it flirt pure. But yeah, you got to. That's what's missing, honestly.
0: And do you think as Christians, we are probably too cautious of that? We don't want to be seen to be putting out the wrong signals or, you know, particularly for a girl. Do we just need to get over ourselves?
1: We absolutely have to. We want to fall in love. It's we're putting restrictions on ourselves we don't really need to, but I can understand because, you know, we're always taught be pure, be modest, but you can do those things. I certainly encourage you to be pure and modest, but you do have to realize that the other person wants to fall in love and you want to fall in love. So you can't treat them like a coworker or a friend.
0: What about the guys then? What do the guys need to do? Because again, the sense is in Christian circles, the guys have got all the choice because there's fewer of them. And so you can get this slightly competitive feeling perhaps amongst the girls. So what do the guys need to do to signal that they're ready?
1: You know, I'm a coach for women, so I'm going to be hard on the guys here, okay? The guys need to take responsibility for finding a wife. You know, I feel as though I'm going to say women, we do it too. We take responsibility for finding a job. We take responsibility for setting up a retirement fund. We take responsibility for finding a house. We need to take responsibility for finding a spouse, make it a priority. And so honestly, to the guys, I would say make it a priority and that you don't give up on. You know, like you may start down, oh, I can't find someone. I'll just go back to hang out with my friends or work on my career. Don't give up. Make it a priority and follow through.
0: And what about for the women then? You talk a lot about positioning yourself so that you can be found. What does that mean?
1: I'm going to be real, real specific and real, real simple here. Selfies are not working. Don't use selfies. Don't use car selfies. Don't use snapshots. And this goes for the guys too. Don't use snapshots of you at a wedding where you were slightly annoyed. Like use a good quality, even if you can, professional photo, because it makes you appear 10 times more intentional, 10 times more attractive. A beautiful photo with good lighting, it changes everything. It's really surprising. And actually, if you look at the statistics, it's people who use professional photos get way better results online.
0: And what about in real life as well? Church circles, when you're actually presenting your real self?
1: That's a different issue. So you have to ask yourself, what's holding me back? What is holding me? Am I not talking to the guys because I'm too shy? Or am I treating them like bros? Like, am I just like one of the gang, you know? And it all comes down to they need to see you as someone they could potentially marry. So you have to ask yourself, why are they not doing that now? And it's probably for different reasons for different people.
0: And what about spiritually as well? When you're working with Christians, is there some spiritual work that needs to be done in order to position yourself in that way?
1: Yeah. Yeah, I would say there's a real discouragement and anger and fatigue going on. And in my coaching, I try to create some restoration in your heart. Just because it's not a possibility. It's a reality. You're fatigued. You're discouraged. And there's some restoration that needs to go on there. So just like

0: anyone else, you start treating yourself well. You start expanding your world so that you bring joy back in. Yeah, that needs to happen.
1: And I guess there's some spiritual restoration that needs to be done as well. If someone doesn't, I heard a great phrase the other day, you have to live from love, not for love. And I suppose there's something there about making sure we understand we are really loved by God too.
0: Yeah. Yeah. But I mean, the thing is, even God, you know, when he was with Adam, said it's not good for man to be alone. So you got to be able to look at yourself and say, God understands this desire I have. Because a lot of people think God's angry at them and holding something from them. He's not. He loves you. He wants this for you. Like right now, you just don't know what to do. So just like getting a job, you need to figure out what to do. And it's new. It's a new world. You got to figure out what to do in this new world.
1: Do you think there is the one for everybody, or for some people is actually their calling to be single?
0: You know, if you look at the Census Bureau, at least for the States, and I know it's different for the UK and Europe, and the Census Bureau, the number of people who get married every, you know, it's like 90%. At least once in their life, 90% of Americans will get married at least once in their life. People who go on to end their marriages, 75% will remarry. The odds are in your favor. So let's go. That's what I'm saying.
1: And for someone who does feel discouraged and thinks, I just can't get back on the apps, I'm just going to give up for a while and see if someone finds me, any encouragement for them today?
0: You probably should get off the apps. If you're tired, if you're frustrated, you should get off. Next time you go back, do it with better photos and make sure your profile tells a story and flirt and create chemistry in those opening messages.
1: And you talked there about Adam and God saying it's not good for man to be alone. Where else do you go in scripture to find inspiration?
0: There's a beautiful passage, I think it's in 2 Timothy, it might be in 1 Timothy, where Paul says to the younger widows, get married. You lost your husband, get married, have children, don't sign up for any kind of life of celibacy. You're young, get married, have children. And, you know, if you look at the epistles, it's mostly talking to husbands and wives. There's not a whole lot. There's some, but there's not a whole lot written to singles in the epistles. So that it's just a useful thing to see. Probably most people are designed to get married. You know, this is what I say, and this is what I said when I was single and trying to get married. And this is why my clients like find people, because they decide, okay, I'm going to go get married now. And when you go to college, almost all the time, you decide, I'm going to go get a job. You make a decision and you don't quit. So I would really say, like, if you, a part of the fatigue is the uncertainty and the frustration that it may not happen for you. That's very, very hard to bear. So just let go of that thought and say, I'm going to find my person. And that's what I'm going to do. Just like you would never say, well, I didn't get a job, so I guess I'm just not meant to get a job. You just wouldn't do that. So do that here too.
1: Michelle Joiner, also known as the Christian Dating Coach. You can find more of her words of wisdom at thechristiandatingcoach.com. Speaking there into the relationship recession where people apparently are dating and so marrying less. But she did also give some tips on flirting in church. And Donna took exception to that. She says, oops, listening to the dating coach telling a man boy that he's hot. Maybe it's an American thing, but no. As a youth worker and children's worker, I would never advocate this language. Be honest and confident. I like what you're wearing. You look really good, but maybe not using more provocative language like you look hot in that. Okay, well, thank you for that, Donna. Good, a good balancing thought there as well. Actually, Falashaday doesn't like it either. She says, flirting in the house of God, it's a no for me. Many eyes will be upon you. Feel free to share your views on that before the end of the show. We might have to carry it on to another one, I think, as well. Is it okay to flirt in a nice, you know, kind of innocent way in church? Can you do that? I don't know. Do you know what? Let's pause for prayer now.
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3: I am Rosalind Brown, a retired Anglican priest and author of the book Prayers for Living. Let us pray. As we pray for our world, O Lord, in all its beauty and

0: desolation. We pray that you will stab our consciences so that we live with love and respect for your natural creation, for the diversity of peoples made in your image, and for the cultures of all nations. Give us wisdom and teachability in our citizenship, so that we live with a wider perspective on your ways for the world than those of nationalism and self-interest, and make us agents of change for the good of all. In the name of Jesus Christ, we pray. Amen.
1: Thanks so much to Rosalind for leading us in prayer. Just want to come to a couple more of your comments on our hot topic of the day. No, not the flirting one. We cover a lot of different topics here on the show, as you know. And if you were listening earlier, you know that we were talking about the word crusade, which can either mean huge mission evangelistic rally or, of course, further back in history, quite a bloody and violent time of our Christian history. Do we need to retire the word or revive it in these days? Lots of different views have come in from you this morning. Rebecca says this: doesn't the Apostle Paul tell us not to cause offence to each other? Surely then, for the sake of one single word, we should find an alternative which is not offensive to some. Sadly, though, it seems that the age we live in, everybody wants what they want. It doesn't mean being weak. It means we should be wise and considerate of other people's feelings and the possible long-term effect of pushing our agenda. May I suggest that the word crusade falls into this category? And Deirdre also says this: why would you want to use the word crusade? I've always understood it to mean one of the worst things anyone bearing the name Christian should ever have been involved in. I find it a very inappropriate word to describe anything positive that the church might get involved in, and it would make me mistrust those who do. Find a better and more appropriate word. Great to get your thoughts on all of these things this morning. These conversations are important, aren't they? And it's good to get wisdom from a multitude of counsellors, as it says in Scripture. So always great to hear your thoughts on that this morning. But that is nearly it for me for this morning. Coming up from 9 o'clock, great teaching from Dr. Michael Youssef and the Briscoes. Then live with you at 10 o'clock, Lydia Bennett will be with you for daytime. Good morning.
2: Good morning.
1: Well, I've got to ask you, haven't I? Because we've been talking about flirting in church. Is that okay for you? Or I'm now getting into your territory for Big Breakfast, but is it a yay or nay for you?
2: Well, I was laughing my head off there just a moment ago. So funny. I think that it's, you know, if the church should be our dating pool. If we want to be with Christians, I think that is the place where you meet someone. I would say it is a bit inappropriate to be outright flirting with someone in church, but nothing wrong with being open and share. You know, I think it depends what you mean by flirting. By asking really good questions, showing interest, wanting to have a good conversation, I think that's absolutely fine in church.
1: But I think you have got to signal something, because I do remember when I was a student, I was living in France for a year, and I do remember this very earnest young Frenchman asking me about my testimony. And it wasn't until after the conversation my friend went, I think he likes you. And I'm like, but he was asking me about my testimony.
2: That is quite deep. So tell me.
1: And if you want café, that would have been much better.
2: I do think there is something, you know, but asking a good question about to someone is a great way to get to know someone. I don't think that's too intense.
1: No, I think you're right. Yeah, get to know people first. Anyway, this is a big topic of conversation that we should definitely delve into a bit more. But what conversations are you delving into on the show?
2: Well, I mean, I've heard that having a baby is one of the most amazing but also tiring, scary and difficult times of your life, particularly if you're struggling with your mental health. And my guests at 10 o'clock are part of a charity supporting new mums and dads as well through prenatal and postnatal depression. So Becky and Laura from the charity Acacia will be with me to share how Jesus is the backbone of their ministry of supporting new mums through a really an amazing but difficult time of life. And then at 11 o'clock, I'm going to be joined by Phil Knox from the Evangelical Alliance, and we're going to be chatting about how we can be more inclusive in our friendships as Christians. And also, we're going to be chatting about how we can overcome division in our friendship groups. You know, if we have different political views, if we have different theological views as well, how can we still be united and how can we still overcome those things and be devoted to our friendships? So yeah, lots of great conversations on the way.
1: Sounds like two really important conversations there as well. I mean, I think that early years of having your first children can be, you know, even if you're not suffering with the mental health thing that can come after birth, just the change of life is so huge. Take food, take flowers, offer to babysit.
2: Yeah, yeah.
1: Let me come round so you can have a shower. You know? Yeah. Practical things like that are super, super helpful.
2: Absolutely.

0: add those into the mix. Do join Lydia and guests for brilliant conversations this morning between 10 and 1. Josh Carter takes you through the afternoon. And of course, there's more great teaching from 6 p.m. this evening. Then come back and join me for more Inspirational Breakfast tomorrow from 7. Donna has the latest news for you after this.
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9: A new command I give you. Love one another. As I have loved you, so you must love one another. By this, everyone will know that you are my disciples, if you love one another.
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12: Good morning, I'm Donna Birrell. Donald Trump says the Strait of Hormuz could be reopened within a few days as he's vowed a peace deal with Iran is edging closer. The US president also says fighting between Israel and Tehran will stop for at least a week after he called Benjamin Netanyahu. A Somali referee says he's in good spirits despite not being allowed to enter the US to officiate at the World Cup. Omar Artan was turned away at Miami Airport after border officials raised vetting concerns. 82% of people contacting the National Gambling Center are getting in touch about activity online. Calls jumped by 11% during the last World Cup. Tim Cairns from the Christian social policy charity CARE tells Premier why gambling increases during big sporting events.
13: A lot of advertising around the pitch is going to be gambling ads. A lot of adverts that you're going to see on TV are going to be gambling ads, because gambling companies have really, since gambling was relaxed in the early 2000s, have really targeted sport in the same way that tobacco targeted sport in the 70s and 80s as a way that they can get a foothold in society.
12: Well, the Anglican Archbishop of Mexico is warning of a very difficult security situation in the country as the World Cup approaches. Speaking at an Anglican conference, Sally Sue Hernandez said while the tournament will generate passion, it won't help the challenges around drug cartels, forced disappearances, violence against females and the exclusion of indigenous communities. The independent football regulator says it's in contact with West Ham over allegations made against former chairman David Sullivan. He denies claims of inappropriate behaviour made by seven women in a Panorama investigation. UN experts are warning of a heightened risk against Christian women and girls in Nigeria. In a formal communication to the Nigerian government, they say they have grave concerns over alarming reports of human rights violations by armed military and political groups in northern and central Nigeria. Pope Leo has met with six survivors of clergy sexual abuse in Spain. He's pledged to consider their recommendations for how the Catholic Church can better respond to abuse. The meeting comes as Spain recently introduced a national compensation scheme for survivors. And the ECB is investigating a breach of team protocols following England's first test victory against New Zealand. Captain Ben Stokes and bowler Gus Atkinson were allegedly involved in an incident at a nightclub in the early hours of Monday morning.
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12: Well, across the UK on this Tuesday morning, scattered showers are making an appearance for many. England is generally starting bright, with London a cool 9 degrees Celsius, though showers arriving later, reaching 18 degrees. Scotland is a cooler 7 degrees, with rain already. Wales and Northern Ireland are hovering around 9 to 12 degrees Celsius and mostly cloudy, with afternoon showers expected and highs of 16. So wherever you are today, keep your umbrella handy. 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
15: 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Thanks for making time in your day for this enlightening episode of Leading the Way. Dr. Youssef is the author of more than 50 books, including the culture-shifting title from just earlier this year, An Unholy Alliance. 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Or you can always speak with a representative at the Ministry Call Centre, 0800 432 0419. Okay, you can probably recall a time when you were in a really dark location that was suddenly illuminated by a brief, bright light, maybe from lightning or a passing car, and the sudden light created a momentary shadow in the shape of something or someone that brought about fear. Well, the world's view of spirituality is very similar. Short-lived shadows of the spiritual realm around us cause people to experience fear out of a lack of understanding. And that's why today Dr. Youssef is beginning a quick audio series called Heal Me, O God, revealing the spiritual healing available through Jesus. Listen along as Dr. Youssef begins.
16: to say that there is a huge spiritual vacuum in the life of this generation is an understatement. To say that there is a severe spiritual hunger and starvation in this generation, it's an understatement. Just look around you. Look around you and see the multi-billion dollar business of fortune tellers and tarot card readers and clairvoyants and astrologers and psychic false and otherwise. They all a clear indication that there is a deep longing in the human soul. There is a huge longing for spiritual wholeness. There is longing for physical wholeness. And there is nothing wrong with that longing, by the way. There's nothing wrong with it. God created us with that longing inside of us. God created us with a spiritual vacuum on the inside of us. God created us with that desire, for that desire to be fulfilled. God created us incomplete. Not only that, but God made only one provision for that completeness to take place. God made only one provision for that wholeness to become a reality in your life and in my life. God made only one type of food that shall satisfy that inner hunger. God made only one drink that quenches that inner thirst. God made only one object that can fill that empty space. God made only one permanent solution for that permanent problem. Every other alternative to God's provision is only temporary. It's not real. Oprah's solutions, his Band-Aid on a gaping wound. Dr. Phil's solutions are Teflons. New Age spirituality is fake. These are like eating sawdust. They might fill your stomach, but very soon you'll die of spiritual malnutrition. All of these so-called spiritualities is what I call it, shadow spirituality. And shadow spirituality today is taught in many a church. That is the saddest part. That's the part that wants you to go on your face and cry and weep in bitterness. That this shadow spirituality is preached in many a pulpit today. This shadow spirituality is practiced by many churchgoers today. This shadow spirituality has even invaded some of the so-called evangelical churches. So what is that shadow spirituality? Shadow spirituality is any form of spirituality that does not acknowledge Jesus Christ as the only Lord of life. Shadow spirituality is any spirituality that does not say that only and exclusively is rooted in the power and the authority of the Holy Spirit of God. Shadow spirituality is any spirituality that does not acknowledge that it is Father God and not Mother Earth who is the God of power and might. Shadow spirituality is any spirituality that does not affirm that the Bible is God's own self-revelation to the world. Shadow spirituality is what secular-minded people just refer to simply as spirituality. So what is that spirituality? I'm going to give you a definition. Don't forget it. This is their own definitions, by the way. I'm not making this up. This is their own definition. Any dimension of human experience that's beyond the physical, it's called spiritual and spirituality. So dabbling in the occult, they call that spirituality. Loving nature and worshiping nature, they call that spirituality. Any form of mysticism and mental control, that's spirituality. Search for God, any God, that's called spirituality. If you worship angels and take good care of your guardian angel, that's called spirituality. To our culture, spirituality is represented by Forrest Gump's box of chocolate. You don't know what you're getting. Others have defined spirituality bluntly as A, B, C. Anything but Christianity. What does shadow spirituality or counterfeit spirituality hope to achieve? Shadow spirituality says they want people to be enlightened and they want them to be empowered. Enlightenment and empowerment, that's their goal. Counterfeit or shadow spirituality's stated aim is to help the person, quote, to reach an improved state of emotional health, a strong self-esteem, a balance of spirit, body, and mind. I'm sure some of you are probably sitting here saying, well, Michael, wait a minute. What's wrong with these goals? They sound good to me.

are achieving for us an eternal glory that far outweighs them all. So we fix our eyes not on what is seen, but on what is unseen. For what is seen is temporary, but what is unseen is

0: was out of this marriage, if only I was in that marriage, if only I was not married, if only I didn't have children, if only I did have children, if only I had a better job, if only I could travel, if only... No, no, no, no, no. 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
0: You think Paul has nothing to worry about? Only a man who has got handle on anxiety and worry, for good reason, could write chapter 4 of Philippians. Rejoice in the Lord always. 14 times in this epistle, he says, rejoice, joy. It's the epistle of joy. It's the dancing letter. Music. Music. You know what attracts people to Jesus? Joy. I was walking down a path years ago with a missionary in the jungle, literally, in one of the African nations, can't even remember which one. And we heard singing and a group of people coming towards us, and we had a group of people with us, and she said, oh, they're Christians. And I said, how do you know? She said, they're singing a hymn. And she says, the African church is a singing church, so they'll be Christians. And when they came, they greeted each other, these two groups of Christians, and sure enough, this little group of women with their water pots on their heads and their children around them were believers. And they passed us singing away. And she said, you know, when somebody in our area wants to become a believer, they come to my husband, the missionary, and they say, not, I want to join the church. And they don't say, I want to be a believer. And they don't say, I want to become a Christian. They say, I want to sing. Isn't that something? I want to sing. Well, you're Christian, sing. You're happy. You're joyful. You're content. And I want that. Joy is a magnet. I mean, who'd want to join a miserable group of people? What happens when people come into this church? What do they hear? What do they see? Is your life a song? Paul, 14 times, rejoice, joy. Oh, the joy, he said. Oh, the joy. Oh, the joy. Wow. I think people are so unhappy, don't you? Miserable. Even Christians. And Paul says, but I've learned to be content. The content of contentment is Christ. Content of contentment is Christ. It isn't things. Oh, if only I was out of this marriage. If only I was in that marriage. If only I was not married. If only I didn't have children. If only I did have children. If only I had a better job. If only I could travel. If only... No, no, no, no, no. The content of contentment is Christ. And when you see somebody stripped of everything and they're tap dancing, oh, I want to know about that. I want to know about that. I remember being in Ethiopia under communism quite a long time ago now. And they were busy putting Christians in jail. And what they did is they had a big marketplace with the faces of the communist bosses up. And everybody had to go when they were called. And they put it in church time so that you were punished if you didn't attend the political rally every Sunday. And the church took that on. And they would go to church, and all of them would be arrested and put in jail, and then they'd be let out. They couldn't keep hundreds and hundreds and hundreds of people in jail all the time, but they would be put in jail, maybe punished. And so we were there during one of these deals, and the bells rang, and everybody was supposed to go, and the pastor simply said to us, well, are you ready? It's time for church. And so we went to church. because that's what

or Christians do. Sure enough, the police came. Well, we were expatriates. They didn't bother with us, but they rounded everybody else up and they put them all in jail. And we went home and had lunch. And I said to the missionaries, well, what happens now? He said, oh, they'll keep them maybe 2 days, 3 days, and they'll let most of them out. Maybe they'll keep one or two. And he said, last week when it happened, he said, an extraordinary thing happened. He said, one of our members had been visiting his sick mother up country and missed being arrested. And when he found out, he was furious and he ran to the jail. And he said, let me in, I want to suffer for Jesus too. Don't leave me out. Well, they quit putting them in jail because they were leading all the jailers to Christ, all the communist jailers, and they didn't want that. Mistake, you know. And so they had to find other ways. Oh, the joy. Oh, the joy. Let me in. Not let me out. Wow. Have you ever thought about your epitaph? I'm sure you haven't, but I'm of negative mind, and so I love thinking about epitaphs. In fact, I visit Old English graveyards just for fun. So I like to look at the gravestones and look at epitaphs. Stuart's the positive, I'm the negative, as you've gathered. But it's fascinating what people say about people when they're dead. And so I collect them. And every time I give this illustration, somebody comes up and gives me another one. So I have a great long list. So do be free. Here lies a man who went out of the world without knowing why he came into it. Do you want that on your gravestone? How sad. Somebody put that on the gravestone of a man in Cornwall in England. Here lies a man who went out of the world without ever finding why he came into it. I love this one. Here lies Reverend so-and-so who served God without enthusiasm. Of course, you have to understand that that was a Puritan grave, and to be enthusiastic or to smile or to laugh was not considered pious or godly. So that puts it in a little perspective, but I do hope nobody puts that on my tombstone. The hypochondriac's epitaph, which is Stuart's favorite, I told you I was ill. It's a good one. And I wonder what they'll put on mine. Here lies Jill Briscoe, who never stopped worrying, who worried herself to an early grave, because I am a worrier. This is my passage. This is where I live. I've worried since I was a little girl. It might have something to do with the fact I was in the Second World War and lived my life in a bomb shelter and never slept in a bed and had this nightmare that I still have today occasionally of a bomb with my name on it chasing me all over the place. It might have something to do with that. I don't know. But I was born worrying and I've lived worrying and I don't intend to die worrying. I'm going to get hold of this, but I'm still in process. I'm still a worrier. Still a worrier. And now I know it's sin to be so obsessively worried and not to have learned trust. That's sin. Now that helps me to know that obsessive worry, allowing worry to control me, allowing it to pull my chain is sin because I know what to do with sin. I can repent of it. And I can claim the power of the resurrection that's talked about in chapter 3. I can say, I want to know you and I want to know your power in me. To keep me serene and keep me tranquil. Learn that spiritual art of peace of mind, tranquility, and serenity. I want to learn it. Because worry robs today of its strength. Have you noticed? And what I've learned to do is have a plan. And one of the things I've learned to do in my plan, I've learned to attack this with scripture and sitting on the steps of my soul in prayer. I've learned to make it a project. And sometimes that's what you have to do. You just have to have a plan. You have to say, I will not die before I got hold of this. And so

0: And in measure, I've overcome it. In measure, but I can still be so obsessed with things that worry me, especially with my children and my 13 grandchildren, that I can't function. I can't see other people's faces, and even if I'm talking or listening or counseling, I'm over here, worrying, worrying, worrying, worrying. Do you ever get up with that worry and go to bed with that worry and worry yourself, obviously, all night? I was teaching Joshua years ago, and I came to the lesson on Jericho, and I thought, that's it. At that point, I had a big Jericho I was worrying about, and I would be like the children of Israel, and I would walk round and round and round my situation, worry, worry, worry, worry, worry, worry, worry, worry, all day. And I could be functioning, I could be being the pastor's wife and doing this and doing that and listening to people and writing books, but all the time I'd be going around Jericho. I was exhausted at the end of the day. Worry exhausts you. It robs today of its strength. And as I was preparing this lesson, there it was. God said, once round Jericho. Once, Lord? Yeah. Worry yourself round it in prayer. I'll let you do that. Once. And then you go back to camp. What's happening in camp? What's happening in your home? What's happening in your family? What's happening in your church and your ministry, Jill? They're getting ignored because you're tramping round Jericho all day. I said to the children, once. So you can worry yourself around the situation once, and then that's it. You're forbidden to worry for the rest of the day. You trust. And I practically started to try and do that. I couldn't wait to wake up in the morning and go around Jericho because I hadn't been allowed to for the rest of the day. Oh, good, it's nearly 8 o'clock. Oh, good, I can start worrying at 8 o'clock. Wonderful. And so 8 o'clock would come, yes, and I would start and worry, worry, worry, worry, worry, worry, and try and go slow, but I'd look at my clock and I went right around the situation. I prayed about every single thing in it, and then it was over, and God said, all right, now trust till 8 o'clock tomorrow morning, once round Jericho. So you pray, you have a plan. You say, I'll bring my worries to you. I will pray with petition and tears and my heart will be in it. And I will pray with all those things that I ought to pray and how to pray. And then I will trust you. It's a hard bit. He worries about us when we worry. The only time God worries, if we're worrying, because it's so needless. Let me worry, he says. Let me have it. Come on, give it to me. We don't know how to do that, do we?
1: 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Well, peace be with you as well, Janine, and thank you. 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
0: You can't worry and pray at the same time, I've found out. You can't worry and really pray at the same time. And it's with petition. Listen to this from the message. Let your petitions and praises shape your worries into prayers, letting God know your concerns. And before you know it, a sense of God, wholeness, everything coming together for good will come and settle you down. It's wonderful what happens when Christ displaces worry at the center of your life. It's wonderful. Listen to me. I know. I'm the world's worrier. But when I'm able

0: to let it go and to be obedient. Do not worry. Be obedient. Do what you're told. When I'm able to do that, it's wonderful what happens, for Christ displaces worry. And so what I do is I take my worry and I shape it into a prayer. It hates that. It squirms. It tries to get out. Oh, no, no, she's coming. And I take my very worry. I do not thank God and praise God for something outside the situation. I look in the situation and I take that very worry about a very difficult, hard situation that should be concerned about, and I shape it, I make it into a prayer, and I give it to God. That's what you have to do. And then I find things in the situation to thank him for. Well, I thank you it's not worse than it is. And I thank you it's a little bit better than it was. And I thank you for what I'm going to learn of you. And I thank you that what happened to me is going to happen for other people. And I thank you and I thank you. But thank him in the situation for the situation. Worries hate that. They hate it. And the peace of God settles us down. Now, this is an interesting word. Will garrison your heart, will guard your heart, it says in some of your Bibles. It's a military term. Peacekeepers. Oh, don't we have a picture of that in our world today? The blue helmets. I remember years ago, for I serve World Relief on their board, being sent to Croatia in the Bosnian-Croatian mess. And I was sent down to the border. I had 12 women with me in a delegation to help with 1,000 refugees coming over from Serbia on a daily basis. And it was very traumatic. And the demarcation line where the peacekeepers were sent was down the middle of a village street. And half the houses were in Croatia and the other half were in Bosnia and Serbia. And the people over here were streaming into Croatia for safety. And I stood with a man watching his house being possessed by Serbians and them going through his stuff and throwing things out of the window and the door. He had a baby in his arms, all he had left. He was a grandfather. He said, that's my house. It was very dangerous at that point. And the Serbians took over those houses and they went up to the attics. And it was a wonderful vantage point because they could point their guns out across the street. And behind the first row of houses was a hospital. So they began to pick off the people in the beds in the hospital. I mean, it was that point of the conflict. And it was pretty scary. And I was scared. We were all scared. But here we were at the receiving center trying to get these people and get them to safety and give them clothes and process them and everything. And then one day, the blue helmets arrived. And they said to Peter Kuzmich, who is the pastor who had this great big seminary right on the border there and was in charge of this rescue operation, they said, Dr. Kuzmich, we have come. We will surround you today. We will put a guard around you and you can do your work without fear. And so they did. And when I walked to my little table to start the processing that day and welcome the first of the refugees, I looked up and all around me were blue helmets, peacekeepers. And I remember, I relaxed. Oh. And even though I heard the gunshots, even though there was a bang here and a bang there and bombs were going off and all of that stuff, you know, I never thought about it. Because the peacekeepers garrisoned my heart and my life. And Paul says that's what will happen. You do your part. Refuse to worry. Pray about everything. Don't worry about anything. And with prayer and petition and thanksgiving, let your request be known to God, and the peace of God will settle you down. It's wonderful what happens when Christ replaces worry at the center of your life. And Paul talks about the ultimate contentment. And he says, you know something? My God will meet all your needs according to his riches in Christ Jesus. He could say that because God had met the needs of his life. The need for freedom. You know, Stuart and I have just been in restricted countries where there is no religious freedom, where people go from house to cellar to place to try and meet with other Christians. And they're waiting all the time for the knock on the door and the little bell to ring to say they've come. Scatter. And these people are free. They're free. Absolutely incredible. We get hardship and inconvenience mixed up in the West. They are living in hardship and they call it inconvenience. Oh, what a nuisance. The police are here again. Now we'll have to go somewhere else. Oh, dear, dear, dear, dear. We would say, oh, persecution. Poor little me. No, no, no. It's just inconvenience. Inconvenience. Because the peace of God settles them down. And he is meeting all their needs. My God shall supply all your need according to his riches in Christ Jesus. Yes, he will. Yes, he does. That's the sort of God he is. My God will meet all your needs according to his glorious riches in Christ. So what do you need? Do you need liberty? Do you need serenity? Do you need joy, hilarity? Which of the spiritual arts do you need to be practicing? Well, God will give you the power of the resurrection to figure it out and to find victory in your life.
1: 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Now, Jill talks about contentment in her own life. Jill, you mentioned you struggle with being a worrier, though you've said it's an ongoing battle. How can one learn to trust and not to worry?
0: Well, you have to wait till you're in heaven, okay? I mean, I don't believe there's a person on earth that will manage never to worry again till they go to heaven. That's not possible. And I think there is some worrying that is authentic or permissible. It's called over-concern. Paul talks about it. He says, I've nobody like Timothy, I think it is. I've nobody like this man who loves you and has such concern, godly concern. That sort of worrying is fine. We should worry about people. I mean, the idea of going through life and not worrying about somebody going to hell in a handbasket just doesn't make it for me. Why wouldn't we worry in the right sense? And there is a godly concern that we all ought to have when we look at our world. How can we be going shopping when people are behaving like they're behaving around us? You know? And so it isn't a question of getting rid of all of worries so I can enjoy a worry-less life. It's sorting out the worries. And there are some worries that does no good to worry. It just empties today of its strength, doesn't it? And certainly you're not ready when tomorrow comes. And so it's saying to the Lord, do you want me to be concerned about this? Do you want me to try every way I can to see to this worry? Or is it something I just need to bear? And I need to care this much. And if so, then let my caring matter. Should I write about it? Should I go? Should I have a ministry of presence? Or is there anything I can do if my worry involves somebody else? Most of my worries are things that never will happen or might never happen. It's that word might, isn't it? Because if it might, it might not, or it might not, it might. And so there is no worry on earth.

0: Time with the Lord takes care of most of the worry, and I ask him to leave me the godly concern I need to have, and that's how I handle most of my worries.
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8: 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Listen to my words, Lord. Consider my lament. Hear my cry for help, my King and my God. For to you I pray. In the morning, Lord, you hear my voice. In the morning I lay my requests before you and wait expectantly. For you are not a God who is pleased with wickedness. With you, evil people are not welcome. The arrogant cannot stand in your presence. You hate all who do wrong. You destroy those who tell lies. The bloodthirsty and deceitful you, Lord, detest. But I, by your great love, can come into your house. In reverence I bow down towards your holy temple. Lead me, Lord, in your righteousness because of my enemies. Make your way straight before me. Not a word from their mouth can be trusted. Their heart is filled with malice. Their throat is an open grave. With their tongue they tell lies. Declare them guilty, O God. Let their intrigues be their downfall. Banish them for their many sins, for they have rebelled against you. But let all who take refuge in you be glad. Let them ever sing for joy. Spread your protection over them, that those who love your name may rejoice in you. Surely, Lord, you bless the righteous. You surround them with your favour as with a shield.
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0: that would bring peace to the Middle East could be signed within days, as officials are in the final throes of negotiations. Donald Trump has also said that after speaking to Benjamin Netanyahu, tensions between Israel and Iran will calm down. The countries had been exchanging missile strikes. Matthew Gould, the former British ambassador to Israel, says the Israeli prime minister is in a difficult position.
1: He wants to show that he's still in charge, that he's still pursuing Israel's war aims and Israel's security. But he also knows he can't afford a massive breach with the US president.
0: There are fears of a spike in gambling and online betting during this year's World Cup. Calls to the National Gambling Helpline increased by 11% during the last tournament. Tim Cairns from the Christian social policy charity CARE tells Premier late kickoff times for UK audiences will exacerbate the problem.
2: They're going to be on their own, at home, with their mobile phone in their hand, able to bet more freely and more easily. And look, we have long called for apps to be switched off at midnight. You know, it used to be 30, 40 years ago, the betting shop closed at 8 or 9 o'clock when the dog racing finished. That's not the case anymore.
0: The Anglican Archbishop of Mexico is warning of a very difficult security situation in the country as the World Cup approaches. Speaking at an Anglican conference, Sally Sue Hernandez said while the tournament will generate passion, it won't help the challenges around drug cartels, forced disappearances, violence against women and girls, and the exclusion of indigenous communities. Public servants like nurses and teachers shouldn't have to consider equality issues when carrying out their day-to-day work. That's what Tory leader Kemi Badenoch is expected to say in a speech later about anti-discrimination laws. There have been accusations equality legislation influenced a police officer's decision last year to handcuff 18-year-old Henry Novak, who'd been fatally stabbed. Shadow Equalities Minister Claire Coutinho says the rules need to be changed.
3: Part of the problem is the public sector equality duty is telling our public services to obsess about equality. They have to do an annual update and they have to talk about how they're promoting equality and diversity. And actually what we've seen in case after case, this is actually stopping them from doing their jobs.
0: UN experts are warning of a heightened risk against Christian women and girls in Nigeria. In a formal communication to the Nigerian government, they say they have grave concerns over alarming reports of human rights violations by armed military and political groups in northern and central Nigeria. Pope Leo has met six survivors of clergy sexual abuse in Spain. He's pledged to consider their recommendations for how the Catholic Church can better respond to issues. Well, the meeting comes as Spain recently introduced a national compensation scheme for survivors. Christian singer Brandon Lake paused his sellout concert at a Nashville music festival to pray for a woman who'd collapsed in the crowd. He told thousands of people in the audience at CMA Fest that her well-being was more important than the performance. And MPs are going to debate the possibility of a monument to honour Sir David Attenborough. Almost 90,000 people have signed a petition calling for a tribute to the 100-year-old naturalist.
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0: Well, across the UK on this Tuesday, the 9th of June, scattered showers are making an appearance for many. England is generally starting bright, with London a cool 9 degrees Celsius, though showers arriving later, reaching 18 degrees. Scotland is a cooler 7 degrees with rain already. Wales and Northern Ireland are hovering around 9 to 12 degrees Celsius and mostly cloudy, with afternoon showers expected and highs of 16. So keep a brolly very, very handy today. That's your latest from the Premier News team. 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
2: 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Thank you, Donna, for the headlines there. Good morning to you. Just after 10 o'clock on Tuesday, the 9th of June, you're with me, Lydia Bennett. Welcome to Daytime on Premier Christian Radio. I am so pleased you're with me on this rather cloudy June morning, where I am in the UK anyway. I hope your week has got off to a really great start. You are in for a real treat on today's programme. At 11 o'clock, we'll be asking, how can we avoid cliquiness in our churches? Exclusive friendships and cliquey friendship groups are an issue that sadly many of us come across in Christian community, and it can be incredibly isolating when you feel on the edge. So how do we tackle that culture as Christians? Well, friendship expert Phil Knox from the Evangelical Alliance will be with me at 11 this morning to unpack this, including how we find unity in our friendships when we seem to differ over political opinions or theological opinions as well. Great conversation on the way there. And of course, we'll have our news hour at 12. In just a moment, though, we're going to be talking about supporting new mums through what can be the most joyful but also the most uncertain and potentially the most difficult time of their lives, of course, having a baby. Laura and Becky from Acacia Family Support, a charity dedicated to supporting families struggling with pre and postnatal depression, will be joining me in just a moment. We'll be finding out how God is at work in Acacia after this.

0: Laura Story with God of Every Story, 10 minutes or 11 minutes past 10 on Tuesday, the 9th of June. You're listening to Daytime on Premier Christian Radio with me, Lydia Bennett. Now, having a baby can be the most joyful time for a parent. The excitement of a newborn, the amazement of God's creation and his blessing as well. But it's also, it can be one of the most stressful, the most isolating and the most difficult time for new parents too. This new season can be accompanied by anxiety, loneliness and crippling expectations as well. Pre and postnatal depression affects thousands of new mums in the UK, and yet so often it remains hidden behind the expectation that it should be a purely joyful time. Well, Acacia Family Support are a Birmingham-based charity working to tackle this stigma and to support new parents and families in a very vulnerable time of life. Well, joining me now are Becky and Laura. Becky is the acting director of Acacia, and Laura has received support from Acacia herself, so she knows firsthand the impact that the charity has. Good morning to you both. So glad that you're with me on the programme this morning. How are you doing?
1: I'm good. Well, thank you.
0: Oh, so good.
2: Thank you.
0: Lovely to have you on the programme. Now, we're here to talk about Acacia, and I'm really intrigued to hear more about the charity, also to hear about what you guys do and the support that you give. Becky, I wonder whether we could start with, you know, from your experience, as someone working at the charity, how common is that kind of hidden struggle behind the smiles that we often see when people are having kids, having a new child come into their life?
1: I think it's really common. I mean, the statistics show it's one in four mothers are experiencing some form of postnatal depression or anxiety. So that's, you know, that's a lot of new moms that you're probably walking around and passed in the street and have the smile on, but are probably, you know, really are struggling. And in our service, we find time and time again that they just, that moms, they just don't feel like they can share. They feel like they, like you said in the introduction, they feel like they're meant to be coping. They're meant to be doing so well. And so it takes a lot of courage to get to that point where they're willing to say, actually, I'm not doing so well. I'm really struggling. It's not going, you know, I'm really not enjoying this. And so, yeah, very common. A report has just been put out recently as well that spoke about this again, the struggle that moms don't feel that they can share and be open about it.
0: That's a pretty staggering number as well. You know, the amount of people who find this time really, really difficult, struggling with their mental health, and in a time that I think a lot, as we've been talking about, you know, is expected to be a really, really joyful time. You know, what are some of the signs, Becky, of you know, of someone who might be struggling with pre or postnatal depression? How does someone know whether that it's that or just actually this is just a difficult time of transition? How do we know to kind of say actually this is something that we need support with?
1: I think so, you know, all moms know about baby blues. And so I think there's this feeling that a few days after having a baby, you're going to be feeling a bit down and it's baby blues. And so I think that almost is what most moms will just keep telling themselves. And then you go to a GP or a health visitor, and that would often, I mean, it is changing, but often it will be the initial thing is you've got the baby blues and it will get better. And I think when it doesn't get better and it's weeks and weeks or months go by and the mom or the dad is still feeling really emotional, really teary, just not enjoying anything, struggling to get up, struggling to do the things that they used to find really easy to do, you know, and it's not just it's not going away, it's carrying on. I think then when you start realizing that there's something more than just the baby blues.
0: Laura, I'd love to come to

0: your experience, Laura, how did you come across Acacia, and what was that experience like for you of becoming a mum?
1: Yeah, so first of all, becoming a mum, I became a mum for the first time in 2019. And I think I did have some expectations of what it was to be a mum and how that looked, but I also had enough mum friends to know that it was hard and it was tiring, and that was quite normal. But I didn't quite expect that I would have postnatal depression and anxiety, and what that looked like. I didn't have any experience of what that looked like or how that played out. So for us, we had our first baby. We lived in Birmingham at the time, which is where I came across Acacia. And we didn't have a village around us. We didn't have family nearby. And my little girl cried all day, every day. And that doesn't sound like much, but it was exhausting. And for me, it was postnatal anxiety that came first, really. And that anxiety, it was exhausting. So I was not only tired, but I was mentally drained. And it felt like my body was running on adrenaline all the time. And then it was actually a few months later, that's when the depression kicked in and things became really dark. And it honestly was the lowest I've ever felt in my life. And it took quite a few months to realize this isn't normal. Just like what Becky said, you think, okay, I know motherhood is hard. I know there's baby blues, but actually this level isn't normal. And it took me quite a long time to realize that, mainly because I felt like I couldn't open up and talk about it. But also this was my first baby. I had no baseline. I didn't know what was normal and what wasn't. So it was at 7 months postpartum, I went to the GP, and that's when I first heard of Acacia. They handed me a leaflet and I went away, looked at the leaflet, filled in a form online, and got the most amazing support I could have ever asked for. And yeah, that was such an answer to prayer.
0: So good. I mean, I love that you mentioned that it was an answer to prayer. Obviously, we want to talk about how, you know, God is present in these times, even in one of the most difficult times of life. And I know that Acacia it's not a Christian charity, but I know there are real roots in the Christian faith. Becky, can you tell us a little bit about that, you know, about the Christian roots and how that actually plays out in the work that you do?
2: I can. So it's actually a beautiful story about how Acacia started. So, it was a mom, Emma Borg, who had suffered with postnatal depression with all three of her births. And then she ended up supporting another lady called Rachel Gregory through her struggle with postnatal depression. And I think then through really having her own struggle, supporting someone else, and just realizing that there wasn't that support around for people to just come to a place and get that. You know, even though their GP had been wonderful, there wasn't that extra support, that community. And so in 2003, Emma felt God woke her up in the middle of the night and spoke to her through a verse in Isaiah 41, which I can read if you don't. Yeah.
0: I would love that.
2: Okay. So it says, "The poor and needy search for water, but there is none. Their tongues are parched with thirst, but I, the Lord, will answer them. I, the God of Israel, will not forsake them. I will make rivers flow on barren heights and springs within the valleys. I will turn the desert into pools of water and the parched ground into springs. I will put in the desert the cedar and the acacia, the myrtle and the olive." And it carries on and says, "So that people may see and know, may consider and understand that the hand of the Lord has done this, that the Holy One of Israel has created it." And what struck her was this, the acacia tree, or that being put in the desert. And I think the image that really God spoke to her about was being a place of hope for other, initially then moms, we now support dads as well, but initially that place of hope where people and mothers can come and just, yeah, and find hope again. So that's where it started. And so we don't just have Christian families. We open to anybody who wants to use our service. And really our whole value system is we've got a value statement called Journeying Together to offer hope by sharing God's love, compassion, and kindness. And that's what we want to do, is just bring moms and dads into our, under our tree and offer them and give them that hope, journey with them to show them that they can get

0: better, and that we'll walk with them while they get better.
1: Laurie, you were mentioning when you were sharing about your experience with postnatal depression and anxiety that you just felt like you couldn't speak to anyone about it. But we heard from Becky earlier that, you know, the amount of new mums that really struggle with their mental health is staggering, actually. Why do you think that is, that it still feels like quite a taboo thing? Why did it feel taboo for you to be able to talk about these things with people?
2: I think it's probably a mixture of things. I suppose once people ask, how are you? How's the baby? You can't just launch in and go, actually, I'm dark. I can't do this. You know, I think it's having those opportunities to give people the opportunities to have those conversations and give people the time and a safe place to feel that they can open up and say that they are struggling. I think there is, like you said at the start, there's so many expectations for new mums. You know, you're told this baby is a gift, and they are, and that this is amazing, and this is such a good time, and everybody's so excited about the baby. So you kind of don't want to dampen them by going, I'm really not enjoying this. This is not good. And the postnatal depression, I think as well, you close up. I think for me, I didn't want to talk about it either. I didn't have the energy to explain how I was feeling. And I didn't want to feel to other people to think that I was a failure, that I couldn't just function on a daily basis to take care of my child or myself. Yeah.
1: I wonder whether we could talk just briefly about, you know, what are some of the unhelpful things that people say to you when you're having a baby or you've just had a baby? What are the things that are unhelpful for us as kind of wider church community to say? And what have been some of the really helpful things that people have offered or said to you in that season? What would you say, Laura, about, you know, those unhelpful things and maybe the helpful things as well?
2: I think the unhelpful things are pretending that it's all okay, that motherhood is the best ever. And like, we have so much on social media, we have Instagram, we have influencers, and you can very easily hide how you're really feeling. So I think the unhelpful things are just saying that this is the best time ever, that this is such a gift. And because then the guilt really kicks in. You know, why am I not enjoying this? And why am I finding this so hard, but everybody else is functioning? And I think as well, a really hard thing is you compare yourself to other mums. And that's really tough, because then you think, why can everybody else function and I can't? And why am I the only one that is struggling? So I think things that would be helpful is just being honest about how you feel, you know. And I've definitely found, from my experience of having postnatal depression, I would be quite open and honest now with saying that I had a really hard time, you know. And then quite often I would hear mums then going, do you know what? I actually feel like that too, do you know? So I think it's being open and honest. And if you can do that first, then other people feel that they can then be honest about how they feel as well.
1: There's something really powerful, isn't there, about when you're vulnerable, it encourages others to be vulnerable too, and then people feel that freedom just to be really honest. I think that's, you know, setting that culture almost when you're having those conversations with your friends and your community about honesty, and then often people will reciprocate that. Becky, how about you? What are the unhelpful things that maybe you've heard or seen, and what actually could we be doing instead? What should we be saying instead?
0: I think, I mean, to just mirror what, you know, Laura has said, I think it is that social media and just seeing, you know, our young moms now, you know, are just on social media so much. And so they are seeing all around these perfect images. And it just increases these expectations of having to cope and having to have it all together and having these Instagram perfect moments. And so I think it is that feeling of being able to be honest and open and real about not being okay. So one of my colleagues will always say to our moms, it's okay not to be okay. And when we give training to health visitors and GPs, we say, let moms know that it's okay, that it's okay to be honest, to be vulnerable, to say, you know, I'm not coping and this is really hard. And so I think it's that getting over that, kind of that step of actually acknowledging that, you know, this, I'm really struggling. I think, like Laura said, you go for so long just not knowing that what you're feeling is not normal, because you just don't know what you should be feeling. And so I think it takes so long to get to that point. And then having that courage to then go and tell somebody is really hard. And I think it's just such a, I think it's such an amazing thing for a mom or a dad to acknowledge that they're not, and actually go and get the help. I think that is so brave. And, you know, and we should be celebrating that in a way that, you know, moms are, and dads are able to say, I need help, and be able to take that step and go and find that help. And so I think it's just, it's again, it's communicating, talking about the fact that it doesn't have to be perfect, you know, and then, and sharing and making that more, more okay to not be okay.
1: I love, Becky, that you just mentioned about the dads as well, because, you know, when you have a child, obviously there's two people involved, and it impacts the dad as well. Yeah. And there are plenty of dads out there who find it really hard as well, and who really struggle with kind of transition. Could you tell us more about that experience from the kind of, I mean, I know we're all women here, but, you know, from, you know, the people that you support at Acacia, how do dads respond to this? What are you seeing?
0: I think the dads are responding in two ways. So you've got dads who do and can experience postnatal depression and also go through a real struggle with coming to terms with the new baby, the changes in the family dynamics, and all of that that's happening. But then also they are there to support the mom as well. And so there's almost this double, you know, way of for a dad that's, sorry, I'm not making sense. I think dads struggled, you know, in both ways, you know, both supporting the mom, but also them in themselves as well. And they're trying to keep the family together. They're trying to keep everything going in this big transition that the family is going through. And I think that's really hard. And we often forget about the dad's role in all of this. We focus very much on, you know, the mom, and all the questions are about the baby. But the dad's there, and he's having to, you know, also cope with this big change and also try and support the mom through this big change. And I think that's really tough. And they need a lot of support. And dads generally don't share as much as well. You know, they'll often just hold it all together, and there isn't that culture of sharing and being vulnerable. So that's really tough for dads.
1: Laura, I'd love to know how was that experience like for the dad in your family, you know, supporting you through that time?
2: Yeah, I think it was really tough, to be honest, because not only was he thrown into this, we now have a baby that we both were thrown into very willingly, but they also, he was watching his wife not being who he knew me to be, somebody who had been very confident and quite happy-go-lucky and going out and doing lots of things. Now my life looked very different. I was very anxious. I was very low, very dark days. And I think it was really hard for him to watch that. But not only did he have to watch that, he had to help me function throughout the day. He had to do very practical things to get me out of the house, to make dinner, on top of also just really helping me look after my little girl. So he had to step in many ways, practically, but emotionally as well. So I think it was really tough on him to have to be the one that kind of felt like he had to have it together and hold everything together. But he was struggling too, because he was watching this and watching his wife and his daughter and just the real struggles that he can see at home. Do you know, if you go out and about, it's very easy to hide those struggles. But at home, it's raw and it's honest and it's real. And your husband sees that. He sees you at your worst and at your lowest. And I know for a fact that was really hard for him.
1: Yeah, I mean, and you also mentioned as well, Laura, that, you know, you were far away from other family as well, being in Birmingham. And I love that phrase. You know, it really does take a village, doesn't it, to raise a child. And it's really hard, isn't it, when you don't have close community around you. I mean, I guess that's something that we are blessed with, you know, if we're part of a church community, that we have a village in that sense. But it's so difficult when you're far away from close friends and family as well. So there's lots of tricky things about this season. But in just a moment, we are going to

0: to Evocatia, which is a Birmingham-based charity working to tackle the stigma of pre- and postnatal depression. And they support new parents and families in this exciting but very vulnerable time of life of having a new baby. And Laura is sharing her experience of really struggling with postnatal depression as well after having her first daughter. So we're going to be talking more in just a moment, but that's after this.
1: It's moments like this you hear from God.
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3: Stop. If you've had car finance, you could be owed money. Drivers were charged hidden commissions on PCP and HP deals, pushing up monthly payments.

0: Becky and Laura. Becky is the acting director of Acacia, which is a Birmingham-based charity working with new families, particularly families who are grappling with pre- and postnatal depression. And I'm also in conversation with Laura, who have felt the benefits firsthand of the support that Acacia brings. She's also sharing a bit of her experience of going through postnatal depression when she had her first child. Now, Laura, I would love to know about how your faith was during this season. You've mentioned it was a dark season for you. Where was your relationship with God in this hard time?
1: Being completely honest, when I look back, I really was in the trenches. They were dark days, like you said, and I could barely lift my head in the morning, never mind lift my Bible. I could barely string a sentence of words together, never mind talk to Jesus. So I think for me, in all honesty, my relationship with God, it was there, but I felt so numb to everything. I just was trying to focus on getting through the day and what I had to do to function to get through the day, that it just didn't even come on my radar. Not that I didn't want it to, I did. I just didn't have the capacity. I didn't have the mind, the kind of space to kind of even, I suppose, express to God how I was feeling, but also then kind of to get taught or to get fed through the Bible or teaching. So God's presence, it wasn't something that I felt. I didn't have an absolutely amazing spiritual experience going through it. I was just so numb. I didn't doubt God. I didn't question him. There was just nothing there for me. The days were just felt empty. And the only thing that I can remember, and it's just such, it's still a very special song to me now, is I just remember the many times with tears rolling down my face and rocking my baby girl to either to get her to stop crying or to get her to sleep or just to get through the day. There was a song that I just sang over and over again, and that was the song called Yahweh by Wren Collective. And it had such beautiful raw words in it. You were just saying, God, I need you. Be the breath in my life. I need you. And some of the words that were really helpful. You're the wind that fills these fragile sails. You carry me through crashing waves. I need you, Lord, I need you. And that was the rawness of what I felt and just how fragile I felt. So God really spoke to me through that song, and just a comfort, just felt like a real comforting tune. And even now I still sing it, when I have another little baby and we still sing it to him. And it just brings me back to God's faithfulness and how he helped me through that. So in my postnatal depression and anxiety journey, God was there every step of the way. I know that now because in hindsight I can look back and see that. But in the depths of it, I didn't see it and I didn't feel it, to be completely

0: reality, isn't it? When we're going through really dark seasons of life, when we're going through those valley moments, sometimes we can't see God in that. And I think sometimes it's looking back and seeing his faithfulness in those times, but we can't in the present moment see that God is present, even though we know he is. I wonder, Laura, was there maybe an expectation that having a baby would be a spiritual experience? Because even, you know, we said about, I think I said at the very top of the hour that often when we think about having a baby, we kind of this idea of, oh, it's God's gift, you know, which is so true. But there's almost like that expectation that we should be marveling at who God is because of this experience. Did you feel that expectation?
1: I definitely felt that expectation, especially, and people said so many lovely verses at the beginning, you know, this is a gift from above, and all these lovely things were said to me for having a baby. And that is true. You know, you can equally hold that truth where this is a gift and parenthood and being a mother is such a gift from God, but equally on the other hand, it's really hard, and both of those things are true at the same time. So I definitely felt that expectation. I think as well, my husband was a pastor of our church, so I was a pastor's wife, and I had been the women's worker in our church as well. So to me, I felt not more expectation. This was put on myself. I just felt that expectation that, okay, I'm the pastor's wife. I need to show up every Sunday. I need to show that I'm okay, and I need to just be very thankful for this little bundle of life. When I just felt, I was thankful that the thankfulness was there. It just was really hard. And I think postnatal depression, it steals that joy. It takes that away. And I think a really important thing to note is the postnatal depression. For a long time, I felt like it was me. But it's not, that the feelings that you have are actually symptoms of an illness. And I think that's really important to kind of remove that from you, and to know that it will get better. So there is expectations there that this is the best time and enjoy those baby cuddles. But not all babies are settled babies. Not all babies sleep. Not all babies develop like they should, kind of follow the books. And I think it is knowing that everybody has a different journey into motherhood, and it doesn't, all these expectations that are put on you as a new mum, that's quite hard to be thankful for and to live up to whenever the days are dark and you're just trying to function to get through the day.
0: Yeah, and as you were speaking there, Laura, I was thinking, you know, when we are starved of those things that we need, like good sleep and good food, that really does have an impact on the way that we do life. I was just reminded of, you know, that passage in the Old Testament where Elijah basically is really struggling, and he needs a nap and he needs good food, and he actually feels so much better. But just that reminder that when we don't have those kind of basic needs, it really has a massive impact on our lives, and as well as, you know, if there's mental illness there as well, that obviously is so difficult. But yeah, just that reminder that, you know, when you've got a new child in your life, when you're struggling to get those basic things that we need to function, that makes it really, really difficult. Becky, I wonder whether we could talk a little bit about, you're acting director for Acacia. I wonder how does your faith impact the work that you do? How do your kind of your values influence the ministry that you're doing to these new families who are really struggling in this season of life?
2: I think I came to Acacia 10 years ago, and I feel like it's my calling. You know, it's where God has placed me, and it's, you know, and so it's, for me, it's not just a job. You know, I really love it because I get to bring all that God has inside of me, you know, and my giftings and it's my calling to be able to bring to my work and bring that hope to so many families. There's a quote, you know, by Karen Joash. She's a consultant obstetrician, and she said that because when we support mothers, we not only change individual lives, we shape the well-being of generations to come. And I absolutely love that, because I think, you know, in my job and as Acacia, we get to come into lives of

0: families, so mothers and fathers. And we get to, like Laura spoke about, not having that hope. We get to hold the hope for them in this season, in this journeying with them, until they're able to get that hope back for themselves and find that joy again. And we're able to normalize, and we're able to go, you know, this is what you're experiencing is experienced by many other families, and you are not alone in this. And we're able to bring that community, that family around them, to sit with them, to be with them until they are getting better. And so for me, it just brings me so much joy to be able to do that. I feel so privileged, you know, every day that, you know, I'm not directly doing it. I'm the acting director, so I've got my staff are doing it. But when I go into our centres and I see our staff and our volunteers and what they're doing and the impact they're having just by giving time and space and love and, you know, holding that hope, it's just an absolute privilege. And I just feel like that is what I'm called to do. That is where God can use me in this little bit of, you know, many families' lives.
1: Yeah, so good. Laura, I wonder whether we could hear about, you know, what did it look like to be supported by Acacia? When you were kind of paired up with them, what did support look like?
2: Yeah, there's just so many words I could use to describe how much Acacia helped me. And honestly, it just brings me to tears just looking back over my time and how God had sent Acacia to me. And that was one way how God really worked through it, is just that provision through Acacia, and just how thankful I was and still am for them. And I can honestly say, hand on heart, if it wasn't for Acacia and their help, I wouldn't be here today. And that sounds dramatic, but that is fact. I wouldn't be here today. The days were dark and I was very low. And Acacia stepped in, and as Becky said, they gave me hope when I didn't have any. Postnatal depression has, any depression has a real way of lying to you and saying there's no way out. Mm-hmm. You're not going to get better, and this is how it's going to feel for a very long time or forever. And that's how I felt. And Acacia were able to come in and say, actually, no, we're going to walk this with you. You will get better. And here is the hope. We're holding out hope when you can't hold it yourself. And I just remember from day one, I was blown away by the support and just the detail that Acacia go to let mums and dads know that they are seen and loved and heard. And I had my first phone call with a lovely lady called Yvonne. And then after that, I received a beautiful care package in the post with a card and a little thing of tea. And the card basically said, we're going to walk this with you. And do you know what? I just felt like somebody for the first time in months came and gave me a hug and stayed there, put their arm around my shoulder and stayed there until I got out of the dark times. And that is what Acacia had done to me. There's so many practical ways they helped me. I had a befriender who called me every week. She was called Marion, and I always referred to her as she's my wee angel. She just, God had sent her to me, and every week she checked in with me. She gave me that space and time that I could speak and be honest. And I think that was one of the biggest things for me, was to have a space, a safe place to talk. I didn't have to pretend. I didn't have to say, this is great. And, you know, I love my baby and these are the best days ever. I could talk about how I was really feeling, how raw it was. And I didn't have any, there was no fear or judgment, because Acacia gave me that safe place. And I think as well, they understood postnatal depression and anxiety. It's with so many things in life, you know, illnesses, you don't fully understand it until you go through it yourself. And Acacia, it just felt great because they got it. They fully understood, you know, how I was feeling when a lot of people around me didn't. So yeah, they helped me in so many ways.
1: So good to hear. I mean, I'm just encouraged. Like, you're almost making me emotional just hearing about, you know, how how the Lord really blessed you in that time and really worked through this organisation to bring hope into your situation. Becky, tell me more about what are the other things that Acacia do to support new families who are going through this really, really difficult time?
0: I think when Laura was going through it, it was around COVID time, I think. And so it was, you know, telephone based. Now we've got centres, so moms can either get their online support, but they can also come in and they're in sometimes in church settings, but they're in a centre where they can come together and meet face to face with volunteers and staff, who most of them have experienced either postnatal depression or a mental illness in some. So as Laura spoke before, there is that understanding and that empathy that goes along with it. But we offer our moms the face-to-face or online service where it's just, as Laura said, that space, that time, that non-judgmental time, just to be honest and open about where you are. They get that with a volunteer. They'll also get a cognitive behavioral therapy-based group work, which is around 8 weeks where our staff will go through in a group with our moms. Once they've had the one-to-one support, they get this group where it's really giving them those practical tools of how to cope, you know, because I think there's often this overwhelm, there's so many things going through and how do you get through? And it's these practical steps and practical tools to be able to put in place to be able to get better. And I think that's really helpful as well. We've also got practical support for some of our moms if they're really needing that. We've got volunteers who go into the homes and hold babies so the moms can get things done. Laura mentioned little care packages. We've got gifts for the moms and gifts for dads, just to a letter that goes out as soon as they get into our service that just, like Laura said, let them know that they are seen, that they know, and that they're going to be looked after, that we're there for them. We've got a project for our young parents, so up to 24, and that is very much tailor-made around those young moms, really supporting them where they are at in their home. And then we've got the dad service as well, and that's mostly online, but maybe in a coffee shop or walking. So we've got really looking after the whole family and trying to put the support in place that's needed for them, and really wanting to work with each person. So although it is, in a sense, sometimes structured, it's very much about where that mom or dad is and what they need, and trying not to rush them, you know, like they don't have 10 minutes or 6 sessions, but we really try and make it for them the time that they need, the length that they need within reason, that they get that journey and that we can go along with them to get better.
1: Yeah, so good to hear all the different things that you're doing. I also just love the fact that, you know, it's so tailor-made to each person, because as we've been talking about, it's so different. Everyone's experience of having a baby is so different. And even each time you have a baby, it's different again. You know, when you have multiple children, it's every time is very, very different. I wonder, you know, if someone is listening right now and they're thinking, or I've got a friend or a daughter or a grandchild having a baby, and or maybe someone is listening right now and they're thinking, I've got friends or community who are really grappling with pre or postnatal depression. What can we be doing as Christians, as church community, to support people through this? You know, we've been talking about the fact that there's often quite a lot of expectations that we put onto people. And you're right, Laura, when you were saying that, you know, sometimes people really need the specialist help like Acacia, and that is the thing that they're really needing. But what can we be doing in the meantime, or what can we be doing to support those people who are really struggling with this at the moment? Laura, I wonder whether you could give us some things that we could be doing.
2: Yeah, I think, especially in our experience and what I see in a lot of churches and communities, people are very good at the start. They turn up with meals, they turn up with cards, and they turn up with gifts, and they hold the baby. But quite often, in my experience especially, the hard days come later. So I think keep checking in with those mum and dads in the weeks and months that follow the birth. And it's so natural to ask about the baby and want to know all the information, but make sure you ask how the mum and dad are too, because it just might give them the opportunity, if they feel that they can, to share that they're struggling. And I think one of the best things that you can do is to show up, whether that be with a mail or a text message.

0: offer to hold the baby, take the baby for a walk. Do you know, just things that Becky was saying that Acacia helped with practically too. But this needs to be happening in our churches, do you know, and it needs to be happening naturally in that church family. And especially when so many mums don't have that village anymore, the church needs to be that village. And I think we need to normalize talking about mental health and parenthood. And as I said before, like you can hold it in both hands. Becoming a parent is wonderful, but it is also incredibly hard. And both of those things are true at the same time. So I think normalizing that, and helping mums and dads feel that they're not the only ones who are struggling, which is a really helpful thing to do within conversations and just practically showing up, show up and see how the mum and dads are.
1: Yeah, really helpful. I love that reminder that this is a real journey. It's not something that stops after a few months. It's, you know, and the importance of faithful friends, faithful and resilient friends that will keep journeying with you for the long haul. That's so important. Becky, how about you? What are some things that we can be doing as the church to support people who are struggling with pre or postnatal depression?
2: I think it's, you know, adding on to what Laura said is it's giving the time and asking the questions, because I think we often do focus on the baby, or if we do ask the mum or dad, we go, "How are you?" And they go, "I'm fine, thank you," and we leave it there. And we may then walk off. But it's actually sitting down and giving mums and dads the time and asking them, "How are you?" And then listening and asking follow-up questions, and not just taking it as a given, "I'm fine," but you know, letting them actually talk about how they're doing, and asking further questions, you know, just to try and open that conversation. You know, because I think sometimes we ask the question and move on too quickly, and then just kind of, and I suppose we go, "Well, everything's fine. They didn't say anything. I don't have to." But you know, I think sometimes in churches, we feel like we have to have it all together. You know, we feel like we've got to have this faith that you know, that God is good and everything is going to be going well. Otherwise, there's something wrong with us, or we're not a good enough Christian, or you know. And I think we sometimes have to tackle that as churches. You know, that it's okay not to be okay. It's okay to be struggling. And just exactly what Laura has said. You know, we don't have to have it all together. And I think with that mindset and that understanding that one in four moms that's in our church and in our neighborhood, in our community, that's a huge number of moms or dads that are potentially struggling. To have that understanding that not everybody that has a baby is going to be doing, you know, perfectly well, and everything is going. So just to give people space and time to open up and be real and honest. And ask further questions. Don't just take "I'm fine" as the answer.
1: Yeah. I mean, also the irony, you know, of being in church, and we know that church is a place for people, we are called to come as we are and not to pretend and be inauthentic about what is going on in our lives. And I think, yeah, just great to have that reminder that we can come to Jesus in whatever state we're in. We don't have to be perfect Christians. God doesn't call us to be perfect. He calls us to be faithful and obedient to what he has called us to do. So I think, great to have that reminder. Becky, just finally, where can we find out more about the work of Acacia? Where can we find you? How can we get involved? Maybe someone's listening thinking, this sounds perfect for my friend, or even for myself. Maybe someone is listening and they're really struggling with the things that we've been talking about. How can they get involved?
2: Well, if you're living in Birmingham, you can get hold of Acacia. You know, we can find our website, and there's a referral that anybody can then go on to and just, you know, refer themselves. www.acacia.org.uk. You can then, there's a telephone number as well. You can phone our amazing admin staff, who will take a referral over the phone and just really kindly and compassionately chat and help you, you know, make that referral. So if you are in Birmingham and you want to refer, as well as if you want to volunteer, you're welcome. We are, you know, we love anyone to be part of what we are doing. And we do welcome, you really don't have to just be a Christian to use our service. anybody is welcome to come and use our services and is made to feel part of, and, you know,

0: welcome through everything. But if you're not in Birmingham and outside, we started an organization, a partnership called Hearts and Minds, and that is UK-wide. And you can go into Hearts and Minds Partnership and put your postcode in, and that will bring up support that is close to you in whatever area you are. So even if you're not in Birmingham, there is support around if you are struggling and you need just someone to come alongside you.
1: Yeah, incredible. Becky and Laura, thank you so much for joining me. It's been so good to chat to you both. And thank you for sharing so honestly about your experience, Laura. And Becky, for sharing your expertise as well in this area. It's been so good to chat and really great to be reminded of the importance of authenticity, of being honest and sometimes stripping back those expectations that we put on to new parents as well. So, yeah, thank you so much for joining me. It's been such a joy to chat to you both.
2: Thank you.
1: 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In just a moment, we're going to be chatting about how we can avoid a cliquiness culture in our churches. It's easy to fall into, isn't it? Getting into tight-knit friendship groups that don't include anyone else. So we're going to be chatting about that with Phil Knox in just a moment. We're going to have the headlines in just a moment as well. Don't go anywhere.
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10: 1 Thessalonians chapter 4, verses 14 to 18. For we believe that Jesus died and rose again, and so we believe that God will bring with Jesus those who have fallen asleep in him. According to the Lord's word, we tell you that we who are still alive, who are left until the coming of the Lord, will certainly not precede those who have fallen asleep. For the Lord himself will come down from heaven with a loud command, with the voice of the archangel, and with the trumpet call of God, and the dead in Christ will rise first. After that, we who are still alive and are left will be caught up together with them in the clouds to meet the Lord in the air. And so we will be with the Lord forever. Therefore, encourage one another with these words.
11: 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Coming up after the news.
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13: Hello, good morning. I'm Donna Birrell.

0: Donald Trump claims he's in the final throes of a deal with Iran and the US will soon be declaring total victory. The American president says the key Strait of Hormuz shipping lane could reopen within the next few days. A fifth person has been charged over an alleged arson attack on Jewish ambulances. 18-year-old Suban Ahmed will appear before magistrates next week, accused of assisting an offender. Four community vehicles belonging to a charity were damaged in Golders Green in North London in March. In the last few minutes, it's been announced that a girl's been arrested after a school was forced to go into lockdown in Manchester. Three people have been injured with what police are describing as knife wounds in Blackley. Officers say there isn't any wider threat to pupils or staff. Churches are being encouraged to have conversations around gambling during this year's World Cup. There are fears of a spike in online betting during this year's tournament after it rose by 11% during the event 4 years ago. Tim Cairns from the Christian social policy charity CARE tells Premier churches can help raise awareness and support people struggling with the issue.
1: We tend to think of the church as gambling, something that happens somewhere else. It's not in the doors of our churches, but it is. And I know lots of men's ministries will be opening up their doors late for young people and for other men to come and watch these games. I think maybe take time to maybe highlight some of these gambling issues at those events. And
0: the Anglican Archbishop of Mexico is warning of a very difficult security situation in the country as the World Cup approaches. Speaking at an Anglican conference, Sally Sue Hernandez said while the tournament will generate passion, it won't help the challenges around drug cartels and violence against women and girls and the exclusion of indigenous communities. UN experts are warning of a heightened risk against Christian women and girls in Nigeria. In a formal communication to the Nigerian government, they say they have grave concerns over alarming reports of human rights violations by armed military and political groups in northern and central Nigeria. The joint letter says the violence is disproportionately affecting Christian females. It cites cases where women and girls had been abducted, subjected to violence, forced conversion, and child marriage. Christian women and girls are especially vulnerable within camps for internally displaced persons. Pope Leo has met with six survivors of clergy sexual abuse in Spain and pledged to consider their recommendations for how the Catholic Church can better respond to abuse. Pope Leo said the Church must be committed to listening to reparation and healing while also encouraging stronger safeguarding measures. And parents who look after seriously ill children could soon get better job protections as part of new government plans. The consultation includes introducing paid leave and a new right to return to work, similar to mothers coming back after maternity.
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0: Well, it's a notably cool start across the UK on this Tuesday. England sees broken clouds in London at around 10 degrees Celsius, while Birmingham could reach 17 degrees later. Scotland is quite blustery, with Edinburgh at 10 degrees and light showers expected in Fort William at 15 degrees. Wales has sunshine and blustery showers easing this afternoon, with a maximum of 15 degrees. Northern Ireland offers bright spells, with temperatures broadly between 14 and 16 degrees Celsius, though there are some heavy showers around. That's your latest from the Premier News team. 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

0: Love that one from King and Country, World on Fire, 8 minutes past 11 on Tuesday, the 9th of June. Thank you to Donna for bringing us the headlines there as well. You're with me, Lydia Bennett, on Daytime on Premier Christian Radio. Now, have you ever walked into a church and felt like everyone already knew each other? Most of us naturally gravitate towards people who are like us, people who share our interests, our experiences and our outlook on life. But that does create a challenge for the church, because the picture that we see in the New Testament is of a diverse family brought together by Jesus, not by similarity. Yet it is easy for friendship groups to become cliques and for others to feel left on the outside. And in a culture that feels increasingly divided, there's another question too. How do we remain united with Christians when we disagree on politics, theology, or other important issues? So how do we resist cliques? How can we pursue unity without insisting on uniformity? Well, joining me this morning to unpack these questions is Phil Knox. Phil is an evangelism and missiology senior specialist at the Evangelical Alliance. He's also the author of The Best of Friends and Storybearer. He's also here to answer any of your questions this morning. Or if you have a comment on our conversation, then do get in touch. You can text us on 66777. Just start your message with the word Premier. Or you can send us a WhatsApp on 0303 040 1000, or send us an email, studio@premier.org.uk, or you can always get in touch via the Premier Plus app. Phil, good morning to you. How are you doing on this Tuesday morning?
1: Lydia, one absolute joy to be with you as always on Premier.

0: Yeah, doing very well, thank you. Had a bit of a palaver getting into London today. My train was cancelled. Got up ridiculously early in Birmingham. Lots of cancelled train, but through kind of park and rides and trams and rearranged trains, I've made it for this really important interview. Great to be with you.
1: So, what are your thoughts on standing up on trains? Do you mind it, or would you always prefer a seat?
0: Yeah, it's a very difficult one as a Christian as well, isn't it? Because I think sometimes there's something when you sit down, you're like, hey, you know, I've earned this seat. I've waited for this moment. And then sometimes the Lord nudges you, doesn't he? And says, you know, there's someone who needs this more than you. And, you know, greater love has no one than that lay down their seat on a tube for a friend. So yeah, there you go.
1: I always feel quite convicted when I'm on a train. And, you know, it's an easy way, isn't it, to serve someone that you don't know. But when you think, I've got my seat. I was looking forward to reading my book or just listening to some music, and I've got my seat. But now I'm going to have to give it up. But it's a great way.
0: Yeah,
1: to
0: the,
1: serve,
0: the problem it? Is now, Lydia. People will be listening to this now, knowing what you look like. They'll see you on the train in a seat later today and want
1: like,
0: your
1: Lydia,
0: seat. And
1: get up.
0: Absolutely.
1: Oh yeah, I mean, but as I said, great way to serve the people around you, I think. And I think that ties in quite nicely into our conversation today, because we're talking about community, about friendship, and obviously we want to be people who serve our friends. I mean, tenuous link there, but I wonder, Phil, have you ever walked into a church or a community space and just felt that you didn't quite belong or felt like you were kind of on the edge? Is that something that you've ever experienced?
0: Well, I think I would say I'm quite a kind of outgoing, confident person. By the way, I'm not an extrovert. People mix that up. But I think all of us, even really confident people, get a bit of the jitters when you think about going into a room where you don't know anybody. I think we are made in the image of God, who we are made to know and be known. But I think therefore on the other side, when we know we're going into a space where we're not known or understood, that's really daunting. So yes, absolutely, I've walked into spaces where it's a really nervy moment and you kind of, you hang around awkwardly. In fact, I even had one of those last week where I was in a space like kind of, what do I do? And kind of in the end, I think going to the toilet sometimes is you know, a way of kind of breaking the kind of standing on your own awkwardly. But there's only so many times you can do that before you look really strange. But I think there is something. I think if you are listening to this and you have felt that going into a church or any other space, you are in good company. I think even the most confident people feel, oh yeah, it's a big deal if you don't know anybody else. And even worse, if you feel like everybody else knows each other.
1: Absolutely. I mean, I'm laughing, Phil, because this literally happened to me on the weekend. I was at a wedding on the weekend, and it was a beautiful wedding, some good friends getting married. And there was a moment where, I mean, I didn't know loads of people at this wedding, and they were, my friends are the people getting married. So, you know, when you're kind of, you feel a bit awkward because your friends aren't there. And there was a moment where I kind of saw someone that I knew, and we were chatting for a little bit. And I was really, you know, interested in hearing more from this person. We were chatting, good kind of 10 minute conversation. And there came a time where she thought, oh, I'm just going to, well, lovely to see you. I'm going to go do the round, say hello to some people. And I thought, oh yeah, I think I need to pop to the loo as well. So, and you know, I would consider myself quite an outgoing, probably quite a confident person in that space. But sometimes you just feel really awkward. Even the most confident people can feel a bit on the edge sometimes. And going to the loo can often feel like a good thing to do when you're feeling that awkwardness.
0: I think there's a separate thing you could do on being on your own at weddings. Because I think that's I had one moment. I went to the wedding of an old university friend, and it was on a Friday. I think it's cheaper to get married on a Friday. Okay. It's on a Friday. And so my wife and I were invited, but I was there on my own. And I had this moment where I didn't know anybody else. In fact, even checked, am I at the right wedding? Do you know what I mean? I kind of looked and was like, is that my friend? Yes, it is. That's okay. Because I knew nobody. And yeah, it's a real challenge.
1: Yeah, it can be really awkward when you don't know anyone. And also if everyone knows each other, as you just mentioned, that can feel sometimes quite hard, kind of going into the conversation when everyone's got their inside jokes and everyone, you know, is chatting and you're kind of having to awkwardly, oh, hello, lovely to meet you, I'm Lydia, you know, what do you do? That sort of thing. Anyway, I feel like we could talk about weddings for a while, but I wonder, you know, when it comes to a Sunday morning in church, why do you think there are people who still feel quite excluded? I think there is something about this culture being quite pervasive in our churches sometimes. Why do you think that is in what should be quite an inclusive place?
0: Yeah, I think to some extent,

0: then you opened up the question by saying, actually, we're made in the image of God, and we're also made for friendship. And there are natural ways in which we make friends. So I think there's really good evidence, as I've studied the foundations of really good friendship, it's really good evidence to suggest that we naturally make friends with people with whom we have lots of stuff in common with. So people have done some research even into what those things are. There's the so-called seven pillars of friendship. You know, you're naturally more likely to relate to people who speak the same language as you, who have the same background as you, who look a little like you, who like the same music as you, who laugh at the same things as you. So there's these kind of pillars. And I think for those of us who have connected with people, we recognize actually those are really common. I think one of the challenges is that when we come to church, that there are some people with whom we have some things in common with, there are some people we have less things in common with, and we naturally gravitate to the people we have loads of shared interest in, and we feel safe with them. But the kind of tension we hold is that church is bigger and better than that. And of all those pillars of friendship, all those identities, I believe they kneel at the cross of Jesus. And we have one thing in common with everybody, if we are believers in the room, which is that we're followers of Jesus. And so that identity should be more important than all the others. But at the same time, we hold this tension. And the other thing is that church is just about the only place in society that brings together of people, different backgrounds, ages, stories, ethnicities, nations. It's a beautiful place, and we've got to somehow make the most of the opportunity we have with lots of others, but whilst recognizing we are naturally going to gravitate to people who are like us. And so I think the reason we do that is because that's just naturally how friendships formed, but we can all think about how we widen that circle and widen our view and our vista on a Sunday morning.
1: Now, we know, don't we? We can't do life with everyone. We can't be super close to everyone in our church community. So how do we balance that, you know, that desire to want to be friends with people who are different from us and be inclusive in our friendships in our church community, but also, yeah, balancing that with the fact that we need to be closer with some people to share our lives in a deeper way with other people?
0: I think what I'd say, I think I recognize this as you're sharing with me, I'm thinking about me at my best and my worst on a Sunday morning. So the first thing to do is when you're at your worst, be kind to yourself. So I've had moments where I've gone to church on a Sunday and I kind of sit there and it's been a really long week and I am exhausted and I am not just physically dry, but spiritually dry. And I love that a moment with my church family, praising Jesus, listening to his word can lift me out of that. And sometimes, you know, I'm in a bad mood if you go to my church, and well, I often preach elsewhere, but on the times when I'm at my own home church, I'll sit there and come on, the hood comes up, you know, you kind of sit there in prayer and you kind of really, but you feel very like, Lord, I just need you to minister me in this moment. On those Sundays, do you know, I think sometimes when we're really struggling, we can be kind to ourselves and we don't necessarily have to walk across the room in those moments. And it's good to be with others who we know and are known by. But then I'd also see myself at my best, and at my best when the minister says, go in peace to love and serve the Lord, or whatever denominational flavor of what those words look like. And the kind of coffee mugs jingle jangle and people begin to get up and the music plays and you go, and at my best, I then go to other people who don't look like me, who are maybe a little older or younger than me, who I know I don't share as many interests with, and I can start a conversation with them. And what I'd say is don't miss out on those moments, especially when you're at your best. But recognize that that's a really, really important thing to do. And you are being Christ-like by doing that. And the final thing I'd say on this is at the moment, as I also mentioned, I'm rarely at my church on a Sunday morning, often preaching elsewhere. I am seeing, as I travel the UK, new people at church almost every week. So I was at a church recently where the vicar said they've had at least one new person every week for the last year. And I think that's something, Lydia, what God is doing in the UK at the moment is amazing, and people being drawn to church. It matters even more as Christians that we make people welcome and go up to them, even if we don't know them. I think it's Nicky Gumbel who says people come to church for many reasons, but they stay because of one relationship. And there's a, I think,

0: there's a kind of responsibility on us as Christians to be able to make people welcome in those moments. So I think, first of all, be kind to yourself in some situations, but when you're at your best, when you've got a bit of capacity and bandwidth on a Sunday, let's make people feel welcome, and let's not miss out on the breadth of the beauty of the body of Christ.
1: I think that's so helpful to have that reminder that it's okay to have close friendships where you feel comfortable, that it's important to have those friendships where you do share everything about your life, about, you know, those friendships in church where you're really, really comfortable, you're able to be completely your authentic self, but that we shouldn't stay in that space. You know, we're not called to just be comfortable with our little group of friends. I wonder whether we could talk about what fellowship actually means. I mean, I always come back to, you know, that passage in Acts 2, you know, it's talking about the early church and being devoted to fellowship. What does that look like to be devoted to fellowship, to people in our community?
0: Yeah, it's a beautiful passage, isn't it? Where I think, and it was so compelling that so many people wanted to be part of this new community. And I'm struck by a few of the things that Jesus said around that as well, where Jesus said, by this all people will know that you're my disciples, the way you love one another. And I think we are living in such a lonely world. And I think there's a sense in which people are looking for community. We had a moment last Easter, Lydia, where we knocked on the doors of our community. And the first door we knocked on, this couple who live, you know, 100 yards away from us, answered the door. We gave them an Easter egg and off to pray. But they said, no one ever knocks on our door. And I think something about the loneliness in our world, that's incredibly compelling to do that. So I think how can we do that? Well, I think there's a few kind of practical things. I think kind of, let's think about that Sunday morning space. I think so often we talk in circles. I always try when I'm in a circle in those kind of environments to make it a horseshoe, so people can kind of come and join on the end, and so that there's a kind of open circle for people to come to. I think the other thing that's beautiful about church is it shouldn't just be about the Sunday. We talk about this all the time, but that Acts model of church, they devoted themselves to fellowship and the breaking of bread. Now, I think that breaking of bread, I think let's take literally in terms of actual food. And I think there's something gorgeous about the kingdom of God and the fact that Jesus loved food. I think it's in the Gospel of Luke. Jesus is either always at a meal, on his way to a meal, or coming from a meal. There's something about hospitality and food. I think if you're looking at fellowship, that's really significant. I think the passage goes on to say they devoted themselves to prayer. I think at the moment, one of the reasons we're in such a moment of spiritual openness is people are praying together. So what does that commitment look like? Well, now and again, getting together to pray really deeply. So at the moment, with some of our friends, every Thursday morning, we've committed to getting up at 6 o'clock, which is painful even for morning people, and just get together and pray for 45 minutes. And you know, we've seen amazing things happen in our church since we felt the Lord invite us to do that. But you know, also with my friends, there's also a deeper connection. You know, we might have 10 minutes to catching up on life, but then we're together, really intercede for our community together, and that makes a big difference. And then it kind of devoted themselves to the word. There's also something I think about the vulnerability there, because not only do we read the word, but the word reads us. And I think when it comes to fellowship, that moment of being really honest about how we're doing in our relationship with Jesus and asking really good questions of each other, I think all of that leads to a depth of relationship where so much of our world is swimming in relational poverty. So there you go, a little mini sermon on Acts 2. But I think all those things just really help us begin to relate to one another well and deepen and strengthen the relationships that we all need.
1: Yeah, really helpful. I love that reminder as well that church community is something that goes outside of the Sunday morning. And that is really, I think that's really important, isn't it? I mean, there's not many environments. I mean, I think about some of my deepest friendships. They're people that I do activities with. They're people that I want to spend time with just outside of, you know, a 2-hour service on a Sunday. So I think that's really helpful to have that reminder that church community looks like, you know, bringing people around to your house or doing things together and praying together as well. So helpful. Now, Sarah has been in touch. Sarah says, morning, Lydia. Thank you so much for talking about this. It's on my husband's hearts at the moment because we've been attending a church for almost a year and realised the other day that the only two of the 12 leaders have ever spoken to us. There seems to be an impenetrable group of leaders and their friends and families at the head of the church, and we are sitting on the outside feeling unable to get involved. It's a very lonely place to be. I think church leaders should be really aware and conscious of the way that they come across to newcomers. Not everyone finds it easy to put themselves forward, especially when friendship groups

0: appear so tight. Thank you so much, Sarah, for sharing your experiences. And you know what? I think Sarah's experiences is quite a common one. I know that's something that I've experienced at times where you're in a church, you've been there for a long time, but you don't feel like church leaders or people who are involved in the running of the church really recognise you or see you. And church should be the place where we feel really seen. What are your thoughts on that, Phil, about, you know, what role should leaders play in making sure that cliques aren't present in their congregations?
1: Yeah. Hi, Sarah. Thank you for that. Thanks for being so honest. And yeah, totally hear that. I think the dance that we have to go through is first of all, recognizing that we all have limited relational bandwidth, don't we? And I think kind of one of the challenges is that we're all kind of spinning lots of plates. And so yeah, totally hear that and totally feel that in terms of kind of that being, when you're not seen, that can be really difficult. I think one of the challenges is that that for leaders, they are spread across so many relationships. And I think one thing I found really helpful is to think about friendship in circles. And so Jesus had lots of layers of depth of intimacy within his disciples. And so Sarah, I totally hear your pain and feel it. But I think you can also find some solace in the disciples who weren't in the inner circle. So if we think about the way that Jesus structured his relationships, you had Peter, James, and John in the inner circle. There are moments where Jesus, in Gethsemane, before going to the cross, he invites Peter, James, and John into his kind of, you come with me to pray. How did it feel to be Thomas or James the Lesser? Or even Andrew, the brother of Peter, who introduced Peter to Jesus. I think you can sense there was real pain there. I think my encouragement would be, I think once you get to know people a little, once you've been in a church for a while, actually having kind of honest conversations and kind of offering and saying that kind of ACT model of everybody being involved. How can we have honest conversations with people, especially in leadership, and say, look, I love this family. I want to bring more to it. And I think sometimes those conversations, people, I think really want to be understood, but also want to understand where people are at. And so sometimes once we've been around in a place for a while, having those honest conversations might help. And then the other thing I would say is that sometimes prayer can be a great connector as well. I really think God is the great connector. And there have been moments where I've sought breakthrough in relationships with other people and felt quite frustrated and misunderstood. Sometimes it's been a moment of saying, Lord, I really want to be understood by this person. Would you help me discern to know what to say and how to approach that? But I totally understand you and see you, Sarah. And I think there's a real dance and that challenge of us all having limited relational bandwidth is really real.
0: Yeah, so agree. And Phil, you shared some really helpful kind of practical things that we can do as congregation members. I think sometimes we are called to be leaders almost from behind, to set culture where we are. I loved what you said, Phil, about making sure that there's a bit of a gap in the circle that you're speaking with your friends in. Is there a gap for someone to come and join? You know, is the invitation extended to everyone in the church when you're having a party or something like that? I think there's something really special about extending the invitation, because invitation, I think, shows value and shows, you know, that you want someone there. I think there's some things that we can do as well within our church congregation to extend friendship and to remove the kind of cliqueiness that can feel really, really present. Now, if you have just joined us, I'm currently in conversation with Phil Knox. Phil is an evangelism and missiology senior specialist at the Evangelical Alliance. He's also the author of a couple of books. He is the author of The Best of Friends and Storybearer. And Phil is also here to answer your questions or respond to your comments on this topic of cliqueiness in churches, of exclusive friendships. How can we be more open to friendships in our churches? You can text us on 66777. 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Stay there, Phil. We're gonna come back to my conversation with you after this.
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0: Just after 11:30 on Tuesday the 9th of June, you are listening to Daytime on Premier Christian Radio with me, Lydia Bennett. And currently I'm in conversation with Phil Knox, and we're chatting all about friendship and how we can have more inclusive friendships, how we can avoid cliquiness in our churches. But Phil, I want to talk about something a little bit different. You know, if we've got friends that we're increasingly noticing they have different political or theological views from us, and we're noticing a little bit of difficulty there, where we're struggling to kind of see from their perspective, what do we do in that situation? I feel like it's something that I'm definitely noticing that in some of my friendships. I think it's quite a common experience at the moment. Our culture is more divided than ever. What do we do

0: everyone in your friendship group looks like you, thinks like you, votes like you, laughs like you, you might be in your own echo chamber without even really realizing it. And I think the challenge even with social media is we can completely curate our news feeds to only listen to voices we want to hear. And the algorithms will send us more and more content that make us feel more angry about the polarized view, will only send us content that reinforces our own worldview. And we need to be aware of the cultural waters we're swimming with in that. And I would just say loud and clear that we should be friends with people we disagree with, both in terms of not yet Christians, but also there are a wide range of political views, even within the Christian world. So I work for the Evangelical Alliance, and we are a membership organization of over 30,000 individuals and 3,000 churches, 500 organizations. And we regularly survey our members in the build-up to the last general election, for example, just on politics, by the way. We asked our membership as the Evangelical Alliance, who would you vote for in a general election? And you know, I think what was actually quite encouraging was the diversity of the answer to that question, because all the major political parties were represented. We are going to have different political views. And I think there's something that we need to be as the church and posture ourselves as the church as a place where, first of all, it's okay to be friends with and unite with people who disagree with us on these issues, and even sometimes on some secondary theological issues. But also, what a beautiful antidote to the world that we can disagree on some issues, but all of those identities and viewpoints kneel before the cross of Christ, and we can unite around the one thing we have in common as children of the living God and followers and apprentices of Jesus Christ. And I think that's really beautiful. But I think we need to be aware of the world in which we're in, but also think about how we well connect with people we disagree with.
1: Phil, what about if someone that we know, a good friend of ours, has political or theological views that we're actually quite concerned about? Is there a space for us to step in? Should we challenge when we're actively concerned about some of the views that someone might hold?
0: Yes, and I think friendship is the best vehicle to do that. I've got a really good friend, and he talks about the fact that relationship is like a bit of a bridge sometimes. When you've got the kind of two kind of opposing views, relationship's a bit of a bridge, and the stronger the relationship, the stronger the bridge. And sometimes when we've got heavy truth to speak into someone's life, we need a really strong bridge to drive that across. If you meet someone you hardly know who has a dangerous or an opposing view to you, and you challenge them on it, that relationship might not be strong enough to bear the weight of that challenge. But you know, I've got some friends who I've known for decades, and that relationship is so strong that on almost anything, if I think about my friend Adam, if I felt I really needed to challenge him on a political opinion that was not Christ-like or out of line with biblical truth, if he was doing something that was harming him and hurting others, that relationship is strong enough for me to drive that truth across. And so therefore I would say, yes, we speak the truth in love to others. And sometimes the most loving thing we can do is speak the truth. And friendship is not only a good environment to do that in, it's the best environment. Because, and in some ways, Jesus is our example for this. So Jesus could have delivered salvation, quote unquote, from highest heaven to lowest earth, but he becomes one of us. The incarnation is him building the strongest possible bridge for him to become the way, the truth, and the life, to speak and embody grace and truth. And that's how Jesus did it. And I think that his framework of relationship gives us the perfect way to be able to do that for ourselves.
1: Let's talk kind of practically about those kind of conversations, because you're so right. I think friendship is the space where we should be able to talk candidly and but kindly about maybe some concerns that we have. And, you know, being able to share a conviction, you know, that we should do that. We should be able to have those honest, difficult conversations with our friends. But how do we actually do that well? Because I think there's a real art to that sometimes, you know, when we've got something that we've been hurt by. I think it's

0: If you were wanted to talk to a friend about something that you're concerned by or something that they've done that's really hurt you.
1: Yeah, I mean, I think first of all, timing is really important. So not doing it just as you're walking out the door, you know, not doing it right at the end of a conversation. I think timing's really good. And thinking about the other person's frame of mind and working that out, I think that's the first thing. I think sometimes being really explicit and saying, I wanted to talk to you about this because I really love you and I want what's best for you. I think kind of even framing it in that. I heard a really beautiful quote from someone who said that when we speak into other people's lives, we take our shoes off because we're treading on holy ground. I love what John Lennox said in the interview with the Diary CEO, Stephen Bart, last week. And he said, I treat every single person in front of me as made in the image of God, no matter what their beliefs or worldview. I think we go into it with that. I think the first kind of guiding principle I would think about is seek first to understand before you are understood. And I think you might say you've seen this person put something pretty funky in a Facebook post or you just heard a throwaway comment, you know, in a restaurant or at church or something. And you just kind of say, before you dive into your kind of, you know, righteous speech, just say, mate, I just heard you say that. I just saw this. I'm just really interested. I'm worried you might be misunderstood. Could you tell me a bit more about what was behind that? And then you might realize that you've got the wrong end of the stick and there's no need to have a conversation and it's all okay. Or it might be that they reinforce what is maybe a really challenging and different worldview to you. And then I think then thinking about asking, well, is that a Christ-like perspective? Actually, asking questions rather than saying that is not a Christ-like perspective, asking, do you think that's a Christ-like perspective? And then you might say, because I think, and this is how it made me feel, and actually kind of approaching it from that, but being also as best informed as you can be in terms of why a viewpoint like that might be contrary to a biblical or Christ-like worldview. I think the other thing I would say is I think it's different if they're a Christian or not yet a Christian, because I think if they're a Christian, we hold ourselves hopefully to a biblical standard and therefore you can have that. Whereas I think if I was to think about that conversation with some of my not yet Christian friend, it doesn't mean you can't have difficult conversations, but it means they are holding themselves to a different standard. And it might be, again, you might frame that slightly differently. So is that a reflection with your values or the kind of person that you want to be? That's a slightly different conversation.
0: Yeah, I think that's really helpful to have that distinction between your Christian friends, where, you know, there's that shared kind of baseline where you're coming from versus someone who doesn't share the same faith as you yet. I love how you say that, you know, not yet Christians, because you've got different values. There is a different way of seeing the world. I wonder, you know, when it comes to a difficult conversation, is that something that we need to, you know, how do we do it? I mean, I think it's biblical, isn't it, to do it one-on-one, to do it, you know, with that person in front of you rather than in a kind of a group setting. But, you know, if it's taken us a long time to process, do you think it's okay to bring it up at a later date? You know, is that something we have to do in the moment? Some practicalities around these things would be really helpful, Phil. Tell us what your thoughts are on this.
1: Yeah, I think to some extent it depends on the context of the level of friendship and relationship. I think with my closest friends, I'd feel really comfortable bringing it up, not only pretty quickly, but also, again, if I kept seeing that. I think the other thing that we can do, I hope there's winsome in this situation, is saying it in the context of depth of relationship as well, saying to the other person, look, I'm not perfect. Would you help me if you ever think that I'm out of line here? And I think the closest relationships we have in these situations. So again, to refer to my friend Adam, he has absolute permission in whatever setting to speak into my life, to take his shoes off and walk on the holy ground. You know, that is speaking into another person's life. Likewise, he has given me permission to do the same. And I think sometimes as well, if you're in good depth of relationship, it doesn't feel like a big deal to have a really deep conversation, because you're kind of hopefully having the depth of these kind of conversations regularly anyway. I think, whereas if you've got a less weak bridge, to use the analogy, you have to tread a

0: like to. When I'm being challenged, my immediate response is to become defensive. And whatever we can do to kind of own the emotion of the situation, when our heart rates are rising, all of that, we just need to be aware of the context. Because also, these friendships matter. Like, we really care about them. We don't want to lose the other person. And we also don't want to offend the other person. But I also don't know a really deep relationship that hasn't been through some of these difficult, vulnerable conversations. And so with the wisdom of God on our side, hopefully we do that winsomely and help people move forward and are stronger as a result.
1: Mm-hmm. Yeah, I was just thinking about a recent example in one of my friendships. There was a friend who was really open about the fact that he wanted to be held to a high standard by his Christian friends. And so that has allowed for really good conversations, because I know that he is keen to be challenged or convicted where it's appropriate. And I think that's really helpful to do with our friends, isn't it? To kind of know where do we actually want to be challenged, and when we have that permission, I feel like that's a bit of a green light to say, well, yeah, actually, because we know that we want to call each other to a higher standard, that gives some extra permission to be able to call them higher and to challenge and encourage at the same time. But I think you almost have to have that conversation before doing that.
0: I remember, just as you've mentioned that, I remember one moment with Adam again, who a few years ago, I was out of line. I said something I don't necessarily even remember saying it, but he felt we're in a social setting, and I said something in an unkind way to one of my friends. I think, you know, basically a few days later, he said to me, "Phil, you could have said that loads better. That was really, just so you're aware, the way you came across was really unkind, and it was really helpful." And, you know, my own instinct is to go, "You tell me," you know, the fists come up, and my instinct is, "I wasn't angry." But actually, you kind of have to go, this person in front of me really cares deeply about me, cares about the situation, wants me to avoid hurt in the future. And I needed that. And, you know, faithful are the wounds of a friend, I think the Bible says.
1: Mm. Just on that, you know, how can we as Christians develop more of an unoffendable heart? Because I think when we're on the other end of one of those corrections, I've had similar situations to you for where people have done that to me, and it's actually been really helpful. It stings, doesn't it, at the time, but it is really helpful. And some of those moments have brought me closer to that friend who has called me out on those things and has made me rethink, you know, what I've said, and has brought me closer to God. But how can we be people who are willing and humble enough to accept those kind corrections?
0: Yeah, I mean, I think for me, fundamentally, I asked the question, does this person really care about me? And I think if they do, you listen. You can imagine I preach a few times a week, and people come up to me often and say really encouraging things. And occasionally someone says something that's less encouraging. But the people that I will really listen to are those who are closest to me. In fact, in our household, we've got a rule where my wife also does a bit of preaching. And in our rule, in our house, the rule is no critical feedback in the first 24 hours. And so you've got 24 hours period of grace. But sometimes the day after, my wife, Dani, will say, "Phil, you might want to do this better next time." You know, but compared to all those other people who might come up and say something, I will really listen to her. A, because she's brilliant, but B, because she really cares about me. And so I think that's the first thing. I think the other thing is think about, you know, the character and posture of Jesus is that he is lowly and humble in heart. And I think in a world full of personalities and social media bravado, there is something so winsome about humility, even when we might be right. So again, just referring back to that interview last week of Stephen Bartlett and John Lennox on The Diary of a CEO, I don't know whether you've seen it, Lydia, but this great moment at the end where Stephen Bartlett, one of the UK's leading podcasters, looks John Lennox, this beautiful Christian man of God, in the eyes, and he says, "I've heard many compelling arguments for Christianity, but the most compelling argument is you." And John Lennox just comes across so humble with his, you know, unbelievable brain power and an apologist wisdom, But yeah, it

0: how he communicates that makes all the difference. And I think there's a standard to aspire to.
1: Yeah, I think great to have that reminder that our character speaks a lot, you know, and if we're people of integrity, that speaks, and people really notice that, you know, when if we're talking about evangelism, you know, people are watching us. I was with some non-Christian friends a couple of weeks ago, and I was just so reminded of it, that my friends see our character and notice it, even when we don't see it in ourselves. They notice the things that we say and our integrity. And so I think that's helpful to have that reminder, not to put on pressure on us, but a reminder that, you know, when we're speaking, when we're acting, we've got the Holy Spirit within us. And so that's a comfort, I guess. Phil, I wonder, you know, someone is listening right now and they're thinking, oh, I'm feeling really excluded from a friendship group. I'm feeling really on the edge. Or maybe they're feeling like they've got to have a really difficult conversation in the next few days. What would be your kind of lasting bit of advice and wisdom to share?
0: I think when it comes to feeling on the edge of a friendship, I think I would say my experience of friendship is that over the years, friendship is also a bit of a dance. I think we have different friends for different seasons. I think there are different levels and grades and intimacies of friendship, and those change. So I'll come back with my final bit of wisdom to the way that Jesus did friendship. And he had 12 people who he called his friends, who he did a load of relationship with, and they were his good friends. He then had an inner circle of 3, Peter, James, and John, who were his great friends. And I think that friendship is a dynamic dance in the circles of influence that we have and the circles of intimacy that we pursue. And I think in terms of those friendships, sometimes there are friendships that we reach a glass ceiling with, and they are not going to pursue, they are not going to go through the various different layers, and that can really hurt. But the great dance of friendship is to find some people who we can meet and go through that glass ceiling. And when we find those relationships, being really intentional about them. And so I would say that. I would also say, don't miss the great gift of friendship. So sometimes when we feel like we're being left out and on the edge, we can sometimes put our kind of barricades up around the world and come up with the individualistic narrative of our world and say, it's me against the world. Don't do that. You were made to know and be known. Let's lean into and try to accept and try and find the great gift of friendship, but also know that God is the great connector. And let's finish the conversation where we started, Lydia, in terms of that room we walk into where we don't know anybody. And when I walk into those rooms, I do so with my heart rate a little higher than usual and perspiring perhaps a little more than I normally do. But I also do so now prayerfully, because I really believe God is the God who connects us to others. And so when we walk into rooms for the first time, let's pray and say, Lord, would you connect me to the right people for this next season today? When we are at church and the minister gets up and says the words at the end of the service and the music starts playing and the coffee mugs start jingling, let's also pray that prayer, Lord, would you connect me to the right people in this moment? And I think let's be as prayerful with our friendships as we are with lots of other areas of life. Let's not miss out, and let's be kind to ourselves, and let's reflect Jesus as much as we can in those around us and in all our relationships.
1: Yeah, so good. Love, really, really helpful wisdom. And I mean, I could be here forever talking about this, Phil, but I think there is something. I've got so many testimonies of the Lord really connecting me with people, and I'm sure you do too, of times where God has put someone in my path that, you know, we've got mutual friends or mutual interest. And I think that there was no reason for us to come across one another, but we did, because God was in that. He cares about that connection on a Sunday morning. He cares about the people that we surround ourselves with as well. So we can, of course, trust him with our community and with our friendship groups. Phil, I wonder, would you pray for us? You know, some of those things that we've been talking about, some of it's quite heavy, and it's emotional stuff. And we know that we need to let the Holy Spirit in on this topic in our churches and the friends that we make or are yet to make. Could you pray for us?
0: Yeah, I would. And just where you are as you're listening to this, I just encourage you to pray too. And I'd love to pray for two things. First of all, that the Lord would connect us to the right people for this next season of life, but also that the church would be the antidote in its unity to a divided world. So let's pray for those things now. Father, thank you for the great joy of relationship. Thank you that you are the relational God, that we are made in your image, and that you have made us for yourself, but also for one another. And Father, wherever we are today, Lord, we pray that you would connect us to the right people for this next season of life. We thank you for the friends that we have, but we thank you too for the friends that we might have. And we pray that you, God, the great connector, would connect us. And especially where relationship's been hard, I pray that you would heal us of that and help us to give us breakthrough in the relationships where we need those. But Father, we pray too, in this dangerous world of political and social and racial division, Lord, we pray that your church might be the antidote to that. We thank you that your bride is beautiful. And we pray that in the coming days, many people might come to know you because they see how beautiful the bride of Christ is. And would you help us embody that unity despite our differences and our diversity to a world that needs community at this time. Pray this in Jesus' name. Amen.
1: Amen, amen. Phil, you've written quite a lot of your wisdom on friendship in a book. Tell us where we can find it.
0: Thank you. Yeah, so I wrote this book because 6 years ago, I had a terrible pandemic. Two things got me through, faith in Jesus and friendship. 6 years ago yesterday, Lydia, my mum went to be with Jesus. It was a terrible season, but friends were there for me. And I realised that we weren't really talking very much about friendship in the church or in the world. For me, it's the most important, least talked about relationship. So I wrote a book called The Best of Friends, which talks about how Jesus did friendship. Those circles we've talked about, we talk about that. How do we have the really close friends we walk through every season of life with? How do we relate to people who we have acquaintance-like friendship with, but also what does it mean for God to be the greatest of all friends and the best of friends? So you can check that out. Would love you to do so.
1: Incredible stuff. Phil, thank you so much for joining me. So good to chat. I feel like, I mean, it's always a joy having you on the programme, but I mean, I love this topic so much. So it's always good to feel like a bit of a therapy session for me as well. But it's so good to hear your wisdom. I'm going to put some of those things into practice. So thank you so much, Phil.
0: Thanks so much. Thanks for making time for it.
1: 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In just a moment, we're going to have our news hour. We're going to be reflecting on some top stories of the day from a Christian perspective. Don't go anywhere.

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0: you and be with you forever, the Spirit of Truth. The world cannot accept him because it neither sees him nor knows him. But you know him, for he lives with you and will be in you. I will not leave you as orphans. I will come to you. Before long, the world will not see me anymore, but you will see me. Because I live, you also will live. On that day, you will realize that I am in my Father, and you are in me, and I am in you. Whoever has my commands and keeps them is the one who loves me. The one who loves me will be loved by my Father, and I too will love them and show myself to them. Then Judas, not Judas Iscariot, said, "But Lord, why do you intend to show yourself to us and not to the world?" Jesus replied, "Anyone who loves me will obey my teaching. My Father will love them, and we will come to them and make our home with them. Anyone who does not love me will not obey my teaching. These words you hear are not my own. They belong to the Father who sent me. All this I have spoken while still with you. But the Advocate, the Holy Spirit, whom the Father will send in my name, will teach you all things and will remind you of everything I have said to you. Peace I leave with you. My peace I give to you. I do not give to you as the world gives. Do not let your hearts be troubled, and do not be afraid."
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3: Good afternoon, I'm James Lewis. The Conservative leaders set out plans to scrap public sector equality rules. Kemi Badenoch says the Nottingham stabbings, the Southport attack and Manchester Arena bombing could all have been stopped if people hadn't been worried about being called racist. She says rules and regulations have overcorrected and become discriminatory.
4: The police's own guidance now explicitly says that people should be treated differently because of protected characteristics. Equality under the law, this guiding principle on which our great nation was built, is being thrown away.
3: Elsewhere, the US president suggested a deal that would bring peace to the Middle East could be signed within days, as officials are in the final throes of negotiations. Donald Trump also said after speaking to Benjamin Netanyahu, tensions between Israel and Iran will calm down. The countries had been exchanging tit-for-tat missile strikes. UN experts are warning of a heightened risk against Christian women and girls in Nigeria. In a formal communication to the Nigerian government, they say they have grave concerns over alarming reports of human rights violations by armed military and political groups in northern and central Nigeria. The letter cites cases where women and girls have been abducted, subjected to sexual violence, forced conversion and child marriage. It adds they're especially vulnerable within camps for internally displaced persons. 82% of people contacting the National Gambling Helpline are getting in touch about activity online. GamCare says that's the highest figure in 5 years and it fears it could rise during the World Cup. Calls jumped by 11% during the last tournament. Tim Cairns from the Christian social policy charity CARE tells Premier why gambling increases during big sporting events.
5: A lot of advertising around the pitch is going to be gambling ads. A lot of adverts that you're going to see on TV are going to be gambling ads, because gambling companies have really, since gambling was relaxed in the early 2000s, have really targeted sport in the same way that tobacco targeted sport in the 70s and 80s as a way that they can get a foothold in society.
3: Meanwhile, the Anglican Bishop, Archbishop of Mexico, is warning of a very difficult security situation in the country as the World Cup approaches. Speaking at an Anglican conference, Sally Sue Hernandez

says while the tournament will generate passion, it won't help the challenges around drug cartels, forced disappearances, violence against women and girls, and the exclusion of indigenous communities. A referee says he's in good spirits after the Somali wasn't allowed to enter the US to officiate at the World Cup. Omar Artan was turned away at Miami Airport after

0: fell out concert at a Nashville music festival to pray for a woman who had collapsed in the crowd. He told thousands of people in the audience at the CMA Fest that her well-being was more important than the performance. The crowd who had gathered for the concert with CeCe Winans and Lainey Wilson stood in silence as he asked Jesus to revive her.
1: The weather, brought to you in partnership with In Touch Ministries, leading people around the world into a growing relationship with Jesus Christ.
0: Feeling cool and blustery across the UK so far today, although sunny spells are on the way. England sees broken cloud with highs of 18 degrees Celsius expected in London this afternoon and 16 in Birmingham. Blustery in Scotland with a chance of showers, 14 degrees in Edinburgh. Over to Wales, where blustery showers will become more isolated this afternoon, temperatures around 16 in Cardiff. And Northern Ireland has bright spells with temperatures broadly between 14 and 16 degrees Celsius, though some heavy showers are possible. That's your latest from the Premier News team. 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
3: So much is shallow these days. 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Texts that seem impersonal. Tweets rather than conversation. 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
4: Thank you, James, for the headlines there. Just after 12 o'clock on Tuesday, the 9th of June. You're with me, Lydia Bennett, for Daytime on Premier Christian Radio. Now, in just a moment, we're going to head into our news hour. This is our opportunity every weekday to dive into some top stories of the day from a Christian perspective, to find out how we can pray for what's going on in our world as well. We'll have our first story after this.

0: Love that one from Maverick City Music. That was Promises at 8 minutes past 12 on Tuesday the 9th of June. You're listening to Daytime on Premier Christian Radio with me, Lydia Bennett. And you've joined us for our news hour. This is our opportunity to dive into some top stories of the day from a Christian perspective. And our first story this afternoon. In December last year, student Henry Novak was fatally stabbed as he walked home to his university accommodation in Southampton. Last week, Vikram Digwa was given a life sentence for his murder. But events surrounding Henry's death has sparked community tension and political debate after it emerged that Henry had been handcuffed by police even after he told them he had been stabbed. The police have been accused of anti-white racism, and today the Conservative leader, Kemi Badenoch, has called for a repeal of public sector equality rules. She said that this and similar attacks, such as the Nottingham stabbings, could have been stopped if people hadn't been worried about being called racist. But amidst all of this is a grieving family who have issued pleas for his death not to be used to create further division, hatred or tension. So as Christians, how can we reflect and pray into this situation? Well, with me now is Father Pascal Uche, who is a Catholic priest in Grays in the Diocese of Brentwood, where the Novak family live. Father Pascal, first of all, thank you so much for joining me. This is a very, very difficult time for the family. As a priest, how do you begin to bring comfort to people who have suffered such loss?
1: Lydia, thanks for having me on for this short time. I think we gain all of our example from Jesus. And I think about how he met Mary and Martha, the loss of Lazarus. The first thing he did was to be present to them. And perhaps one of the most powerful moments of the whole Bible, we hear Jesus wept. He was just with them in their pain. And I think that's a key thing for me as a priest, for us as a church, is to accompany people in their pain and to do so with hope.
0: How is the church supporting the local community in Essex?
1: Well, I think about the family first, because it's about being particular. You know, it's not just a general thing. So we got to walk with the family. I remember, Lydia, they came into church one Tuesday evening, and there was a whole bunch of them, and I didn't know who they were, but I knew there must have been some sort of tragedy that meant they came to Mass that evening. And from that moment, we just tried to accompany them. And they've been incredibly grateful for just the presence, which just is

0: wonderful reminder to us that we don't always have the right words or the perfect solution, but we can be present to people. And that's one way of like bringing God's love into the situation.
1: Yeah, absolutely. Now, the family have shown great dignity in asking people not to use Henry's death to create further division. So how should Christians respond when they feel anger towards the perpetrators of violence? Big question, I know, but how should we respond when we feel that anger towards perpetrators of crimes like this?
0: Yeah, no, like the Lord hears the cry of the poor. He hears like what's going on. And I think we shouldn't try to be fake and somehow jump the process. We have to be present to that. You know, there is an anger, there is a sense of like something really bad has happened, but be real to that, but not allow that to then lead us on a negative path. I think Henry's dad has been like inspiring in how he's taken this moment and said, right, what kind of positive legacy do we leave behind? Henry had as his screensaver before he died a scripture about the resurrection, which seems like incredibly hopeful for somebody who died so tragically. You know, our thoughts are with the cross. But there he had a screensaver about the resurrection, reminding us that like we can have hope even in these difficult times. So for us as Christians, how do we channel that anger, that sense of injustice to say, okay, well, what positive and good can we do by really responding to what we have seen and heard?
1: Now, Kemi Badenoch is calling for public sector equality laws to be repealed in the wake of the attack on Henry. Do you think that this is a sensible way forward?
0: I think what's important is that we use this moment, Lydia, to really assess, like, how have we been doing what we've been doing? Where has it failed and not helped people? And I think Kemi Badenoch is trying to address that and to say, are there reasons that perhaps people have been overlooked or we've gone too far in one direction that has stopped us, you know, seeing things as they really are? And I think that's an organic process of government, is like, how do we assess where we have been and say, where do we grow? And I think that's what she's trying to do. And I think that's a positive thing that we're allowing this moment to make us reflect. And if we don't reflect on these moments, then we've wasted, you know, an opportunity.
1: How should we remember Henry and ensure that a legacy of hope lives on?
0: That's a really powerful question. And one thing I know that the family are doing is they're having, because he was a big football fan, he was a big Arsenal fan, he's having a charity football match in his honour. And I think it's an opportunity for us to treasure the gift of life and to be incredibly sensitive to the reality that sometimes in a tragic way, sometimes in different ways, life is fragile, and we are called to remember the shortness of life, the scripture says, so that we may gain wisdom of heart, and try to use our life, short and as wonderful as it is, for the glory of God. And Henry's life, though it was short, there is a way in which I think about his screensaver that reminds me that even in that most difficult time, he had faith in a God who was stronger than death, who was stronger than violence, who was stronger than this darkness. And that inspires me, and I pray that it would inspire other young people as well to know that in the tragedies of life, there is a God who walks with us and leads us through death into eternal life.
1: Amen to that. And how should we pray for Henry and his family in this really difficult time?
0: Yeah, and I think our prayers are incredibly powerful, and I'm sure the family have been inundated with messages, and our prayer is like lifting up them up and holding them, that they would continue to have that peace that surpasses all understanding, that they would continue to have an outlook that seeks for what positive can come from this rather than descending into any kind of hatred. So we can pray that the good work God has begun in their hearts be brought to perfection, and that good fruit comes from this, you know, more than we can think of or imagine. God specializes in bringing good out of difficult circumstances. So we can just pray that the Lord be glorified and do what he does best.
1: Yeah, absolutely. Amen to all of that. Father Pascal, thank you so much for joining me. It's been so good to chat. So yeah, thank you for your wisdom and for those bits of scripture as well, for sharing that with us. Thank you so much.
0: Bless you. Thank you.
1: That was the voice of Father Pascal Uche, who is a Catholic priest in Grays in the Diocese of Brentwood, where the family of Henry Novak live. 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

Chevelle Franklin and Nathaniel Batty there with Highest RU. 20 minutes past 12 on Tuesday the 9th of June. 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So now in just a moment, we're going to be chatting about the latest that's going on in the Democratic Republic of Congo. The Ebola outbreak is continuing to worsen, and we're going to be chatting all about that with Christian Aid's Head of Global Humanitarian Response after this.

0: The Riverside with On Christ the Solid Rock, 22 minutes past 12 on Tuesday the 9th of June. You're listening to the News Hour on Daytime with me, Lydia Bennett, on Premier Christian Radio. Now, our second story this afternoon. The Ebola outbreak in the Democratic Republic of the Congo continues to worsen, with more than 100 confirmed deaths and over 500 cases now recorded. Aid agencies say ongoing conflict and the presence of armed groups are making it harder to reach affected communities. Christian Aid is among the organisations working on the ground to support vulnerable families and help contain the spread of the disease. Well, joining me now from the DRC is Salome Tabuba, Christian Aid's Head of Global Humanitarian Response. Salome, thank you so much for joining me. What is the situation on the ground right now, and what are the biggest challenges facing the humanitarian response?
1: Yeah, thank you very much, Lydia, for having me here this early afternoon. And then just to highlighting the situation of Ebola that is affecting many, many people in the DRC, many in the eastern part of the DRC. As you mentioned, consider the conflict, consider the poor infrastructure, consider the weak health structure. So we can see how this Ebola is just a critical situation currently now. As you mentioned, we are talking about 100 deaths so far. We are talking about more than 500 cases confirmed. And then there are new contamination. For example, the past 24 hours, there was 27 new confirmed cases. So we can see also, and then the overall case fatality rate is around 20%. So again, the situation is quite critical. For example, the area where there is an epicenter of the crisis is Christian Aid in Ituri. We've been mobilized our local partner, many faith-based organizations, the Baptist Church, the Anglican Church, the Council Church of Congo. All of them, since this outbreak was declared 3 weeks now, they've been out sending message and then ensure that all congregation, churches, schools that they manage, there is appropriate prevention measures. But again, they don't have much capacity. They don't have much resources. They are just using, you know, the church message. So they need more equipment so that they can ensure, for example, they are the one who are running more than 50% health center in these remote areas. So they don't have prevention equipment. There is no water in many of these structures. So we can see the situation is quite critical. And then there are many rumors as well. People do not believe that Ebola is there. So this misinformation, so also church, they are going out really to ensure that people, they acknowledge that the disease is there, the outbreak is there. They need to be very, very careful because one contamination is creating a lot of casualty in the community. So yes, the situation is quite critical, as you mentioned. On top of the conflict, in this area, there are many people who are internally displaced due to the war. For example, in Bunia, more than 60% of the population, they are internally displaced. And then these people, they don't have shelter, they don't have food. So they need to run, they need to go outside to

0: it's something to put on the mass. So, and consider the Ebola situation. They don't have any food. They don't have water. They don't have shelter. So we can see how this emergency is quite critical. And then that's why we need to act as soon as possible to ensure that community, they are really on the front line. And then they are also protected so that they can stop this disease. Thank you, Lydia.
1: What is KrishanAid doing specifically to support communities affected by the outbreak? And what impact are you seeing from that work?
0: As I mentioned, KrishanAid is in this region for many, many years. Since the 70s, KrishanAid have been supporting churches and then different organizations to ensure that to alleviate the consequences of the poverty. But now, since this Ebola outbreak, as I mentioned, we have our faith-based partners on ground. So as soon as the outbreak was declared, so the church went out to ensure that they provide the right information. So KrishanAid, we are working with the faith leaders and then with the community volunteer to ensure that these rumors regarding the misinformation, really they provide appropriate information that is making really a big impact. For example, there are many resistance at the beginning, but we can see now, even if youth and then women, they've been joining the churches to ensure that they populate right message. Also, KrishanAid, we are providing water sanitation equipment to the community, mainly on the church, school, public areas. So this support also is providing by KrishanAid. And then we are appealing as well so that these resources can be multiplied. As we are saying, for example, currently now, there is a projection that till September, this situation will continue to be there. And then maybe 20,000 people could be directly affected by Ebola. So we need really to ensure that we are working really on the prevention side. Mm. So we are emphasize our prevention measures. And then yesterday and then today, there is also many equipments which will come from our donor to ensure that we get more PPE, the protection prevention equipment, so that we can equip the health centers. Because as you know, many people on the front line, nurses, doctors, they are also affecting on this Ebola. So we need to ensure that the equipment that they are using is good quality, appropriate. So also we are supporting them. And then we are continuing to appeal so that we can also, even if support people on their livelihood, as I said, there are many displaced people, women, pregnant women, elderly, with the Ebola, as you know, the boat is closed. There is no many traffic between the boats. So we need to ensure that they can get enough food. So this, we are appealing really to increase our support. So far, we've been also providing some dignity kits for women and girls to ensure that they keep really the hygiene high. So again, we continue to provide awareness messages by community level to listen to the community, because this is the time there are many complaints, so that we can listen to them what really community they want regarding this outbreak. So we have also our community engagement activities where we provide space for community so that we can listen to them and then we can be able to provide support. Also, we are not alone on the response. There is others, actors who are responding, so we are coordinate with them so that we ensure that there is no any duplication. We have the same standard, so we are coordinate with the local health center, we are coordinate for NGOs who are locally, and then we are coordinate for all church, because all together, this is the way that we can really face this situation, Ebola situation. So KrishanAid on the ground with our partner, we are really, really working together to ensure that how we can prevent communities. I think that community, they are the one really who can make a difference in this response so far.
1: Yeah.
0: Thank you, Lydia.
1: Salome, thank you so much for joining me and for sharing what's happening on the ground, and certainly something that we'll be praying for. So yeah, thank you so much. That was Salome Tabuba, who is KrishanAid's Head of Global Humanitarian Response. You're listening to the News Hour on Daytime on Premier Christian Radio with me, Lydia Bennett. We'll come to our third and final story after this.
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0: Maranatha International with I Will Worship on Premier Christian Radio just after 12:30 on Tuesday the 9th of June. You are listening to the News Hour on Daytime with me, Lydia Bennett. Now, final story of the hour. We now know what MPs are likely to be debating on Friday in Parliament after the latest private members bill was announced. Each week, Parliament sets aside time for these bills, proposals put forward by backbench MPs rather than government ministers. While they can become law, most don't. Mainly because there simply isn't enough parliamentary time to get them through all the stages. You might remember that this slot was taken up by Kim Leadbeater's assisted dying bill in the last parliamentary session. There had been speculation it could return this time around, but it hasn't. Instead, Christian Conservative MP Sir Desmond Swain, who topped the private members' bill ballot, has now set out his plans. He says he'll bring forward proposals to shire into law family support services. He's been speaking to Premier's Deputy News editor Kelly Valencia, who began by asking whether he had considered taking forward the assisted dying bill himself.
1: Well, I voted against it last time, so I'd be hardly inclined to reintroduce it. Certainly my appetite was satiated last time with what was a bill that divided the House. I wanted to choose a bill that was more likely to unite.

0: people behind it rather than divide them. The bill that I've chosen is essentially it's going to be the Parents, Carers and Babies Bill. Essentially, this will enshrine in law the Best Start Family Hubs and Healthy Babies program, which I think is something that everyone can unite behind.
1: The Conservative Party has previously reduced funding for family support services like the Short Star Centres. Is this an effort to bring back caring for families and supporting families back to the centre of Conservative politics?
0: Well, if you remember, what actually happened was it was local authorities that reduced that expenditure. What the government did, and I think it was a mistake at the time, I make no mistake about that, what the government did in terms of the financial crisis that it faced in the early 20-teens was remove the ring fencing, which for the program of the family, for the Sure Start centres, which enabled local governments to assess their priorities and finance them accordingly. So that ring fencing was taken away by the government, and it was local authorities that then cut the expenditure. It was a mistake. And I think this is a very, very important program. And that's why I think we need to back it. The first 1,001 critical days of a child's life are hugely important, determine so much of their life chances later. And it's in those times that parents and carers face enormous pressures. And I think it's very, very important that we address those needs rather than spend a fortune later in life trying to pick up the pieces when things have gone wrong.
1: So this is a program that is already happening. What does your bill actually add that isn't already
0: Well,
1: happening through the program?
0: that will be a matter for negotiation with the government. Certainly, but by enshrining it in law, hopefully we will be able to negotiate with the government their support for a number of measures. But the problem for any private member's bill is that first, it has to have a narrow scope because of the limited time available. But second, it won't have a chance without government support. So clearly, we're now beginning this process of negotiating with ministers what they're prepared to see in the bill, because otherwise we won't get it through the Commons. And I hope that they will be expansive. But of course, any minister will be nervous of obligations being placed upon them, a duty placed upon them, because of the consequences that may arise later when they're judicially reviewed for not having met those obligations or those commitments. So I think that, there's a period in which a private member's bill will have a gestation and agree with the government as to the, because we don't actually have to produce the bill itself till the end of the summer.
1: Can you give us any ideas of the measures that you want to include in
0: I
1: your
0: would want them to actually have the bill would enable them to commission, to identify, signpost, and commission services that they believe are important. But that will depend very much on the ministerial appetite.
1: We know that churches and faith-based organizations are already providing this type of services, and they're quite vital in providing those services. Would you consider taking a look at that and the role that that plays in the bill itself?
0: Well, I think that's a very, very important role. And these are vital services in many areas where there is no family hub. And I certainly would want to be able to enhance that if it's possible.
1: Realistically, where do you think this bill will face its biggest hurdle?
0: It will be at report stage in the Commons when you come back, and people will put amendments down, and you have effectively just that Friday morning to get through all the amendments. And if there is a division, you've really got to have generated sufficient enthusiasm to get sufficient members there to be able to bring a closure motion if there were any intent to talk the bill out. But hey, this is a bill that I would hope that people would get behind and no one would want to damage it in that way.
1: Is there a particular sticking point?

0: do you foresee that making that happen?
1: Not at present.
0: Okay, so I see you very hopeful of this bill. Do you really think that it could become law?
1: Yes, that's why I chose it. I thought it was a bill that had every opportunity. I mean, as I say, the principal difficulty for any private member's bill is first that it must come with little cost. Second, it must take little time. Third, it must have government support. And fourth, if it's controversial, its opponents don't need to vote it down. They just need to take up the time.
0: What's your message to the families hearing this news today who might be getting excited about what this bill could mean for them?
1: I think it's a little early for excitement. this is a long haul.
2: That was Conservative MP Sir Desmond Swain sharing more details of his private member's bill, which will focus on enshrining into law family support services. He was speaking to Premier's Deputy News Editor, Kelly Valencia. Coming up to 1:45 on this Tuesday afternoon, you are listening to Daytime on Premier Christian Radio with me, Lydia Bennett. It's great to have your company. In just a moment, we have got our daily devotional with the Reverend Jonathan Edwards. Be still and know, don't go anywhere.

0: Oh, who doesn't love a bit of In Christ Alone from Keith and Kristen Getty there? It is just coming up to 11 minutes to one, and you are listening to Daytime on Premier Christian Radio with me, Lydia Bennett. And what a show we have had this morning and into the afternoon. At 10 o'clock this morning, I had a really encouraging conversation with Laura Swinburne and Becky Douglas-Jones. They were with me to talk about the work of Acacia Family Support. Becky is the acting director of Acacia, and Laura has benefited firsthand from the work of Acacia. And we were talking all about their experiences, or Laura's experience in particular, of prenatal and postnatal depression. How can we as the church support women who are going through that, and the dads as well? It was quite emotional, in fact, talking to them and hearing how the Lord has just been so faithful to that ministry and to Laura through really tricky, dark moments of her life. It was great to hear how Acacia is really supporting women and families who are going through really difficult times. And then at 11 o'clock, I was in conversation with Phil Knox from the Evangelical Alliance. We were talking about how we can avoid exclusivity and cliquiness in our friendships in church. Thank you so much for getting in touch with your comments and your experiences and your questions as well this morning. It was really great to hear from you. Really helpful to have some practical wisdom on how we have difficult conversations with our friends. How can we include people in our conversations? Love that point about just opening the circles that we are in when we're speaking with friends. Is our posture, is our body posture open to people coming into our spaces? That was just one really helpful thing that Phil shared with us. And then we had our news hour. We've been reflecting on some top stories of the day from a Christian perspective. Now, if you've missed any of the conversations this morning and into the afternoon, you can always catch up via our app, Premier.plus, or search for Premier.plus online. You can scroll back and listen back to the conversations, but do stick with Premier Christian Radio. Josh Carter will be taking you through the afternoon with lots of great music, stories and testimonies as well, and the news as well. I'm going to be back at the same time tomorrow from 10 a.m. for another great programme. Coming up next, we have our daily devotional with the Reverend Jonathan Edwards. Be still and know. Have a lovely rest of your Tuesday.
1: Welcome to Be Still and Know. I'm Jonathan Edwards, and this is our opportunity to hear what God is saying to us today. Philippians chapter 1 and verse 1. This letter is from Paul and Timothy, slaves of Christ Jesus. I'm writing to all of God's holy people in Philippi who belong to Christ Jesus, including the church leaders and deacons. The Apostle Paul is absolutely clear that it's not what you know, but who you know that really matters in life. And so he begins this warm and encouraging letter by focusing on Jesus. It was Paul's relationship with the Lord that compelled him to write this letter. And he identifies the fact that as a community, they belong to Jesus. So far as Paul is concerned, everything turns on knowing the Lord Jesus Christ personally. Paul describes his own relationship with Jesus as being that of a slave. Philippi was a busy Roman colony, and there would have been a huge number of slaves, probably about 20% of the population. Everyone would have understood what Paul was saying. Slaves were owned by their masters. They controlled their lives to the extent that they didn't even possess their own bodies. They had no ancestors, no name, and could have no possessions. On the face of it, this all sounds pretty grim. But Paul's discovery was that to be a slave of the best master of all, the Lord Jesus Christ, was the most joyful and liberated way of life. He was delighted to be entirely controlled by Christ and his agenda. Paul first visited Philippi on his second missionary journey. There he met Lydia, who became the first Christian convert in Europe. Lydia opened her home to Paul, and that's where the first church in the city was established. He describes the Christian community as being God's holy people who belong to Christ Jesus. In effect, he was affirming the fact that they were also the slaves of Christ. They had deliberately chosen to commit themselves to the Lord and to be a holy people. Every day, we're all under pressure from many directions, just like the Philippians. And the same is true for us as it was for them. It's not what you know, but who you know that counts. Knowing Jesus as our Savior and Lord is everything. So let me ask you this. Have you chosen to commit yourself to Christ? To be holy as he is holy? Now let's pray together. Loving God, thank you for the freedom and joy that you give to those who commit themselves to you as Lord.

Amen. Well, I'm so glad you joined me today, and I encourage you to join me every day for Be Still and Know here on Premier. Or you might like to join the thousands of people who listen to this on podcast, which is, of course, available at any time. I hope you have a great day today. God bless you.

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7: 1 Corinthians 1, verses 22 to 25. 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
10: Good afternoon, I'm James Lewis. A Catholic priest has been telling Premier how the family of Henry Novak have been attending Mass to find solace after his murder. The 18-year-old died in December last year after being stabbed by a man who had falsely accused him of racism. Henry's family have issued pleas for his death not to be used to create further division, hatred or tension. Father Pascal Uche, who's a priest in Grays in Essex where the Novak family live, say Christ gives strength in times of immense sorrow.
11: We gain all of our example from Jesus. And I think about how he met Mary and Martha, the loss of Lazarus. We hear Jesus wept. He was just with them in their pain. And I think that's a key thing for me as a priest, for us as a church, is to accompany people in their pain.

0: and to do so with hope.
1: The Conservative MP who won the ballot for a private member's bill has now chosen the subject of his proposed legislation. Sir Desmond Swain, a Christian and long-time MP, has declined calls to reintroduce assisted dying legislation. Instead, he plans to bring forward measures aimed at strengthening support for children during their first 2 years of life. He's been speaking to Premier's Kelly Valencia.
2: The first 1001 critical days of a child's life are hugely important, determine so much of their life chances later. And I think it's very, very important that we address those needs rather than spend a fortune later in life when things have gone wrong.
1: A man believed to be from Somalia has been arrested in connection with a knife attack in North Belfast that's been described as horrific and barbaric by the Prime Minister. Northern Ireland's Deputy First Minister has appealed for calm following last night's stabbing, which has left a man in a serious condition. The Conservative leaders set out plans to scrap public sector equality rules. Kemi Badenoch says the Nottingham stabbings, the Southport attack and Manchester Arena bombing could all have been stopped if people hadn't been worried about being called racist. UN experts are warning of a heightened risk against Christian women and girls in Nigeria. They formally warned the government about their grave concerns over alarming reports of human rights violations by armed military and political groups in northern and central states. A letter cites cases where women and girls have been abducted, subjected to sexual violence, forced conversion and child marriage. They say Christian women and girls are especially vulnerable within camps for internally displaced persons. The Anglican Archbishop of Mexico is warning of a very difficult security situation in the country as the World Cup approaches. Salis Su Hernandez says while there'll be passion, the tournament won't help the challenges around drugs cartels, forced disappearances and violence against women and girls. And Downing Street says Sir Keir Starmer's focused on what's right for families after the US warned against a social media ban for under-16s. The Prime Minister's reported to have told his cabinet this morning there's no question the status quo must change. It's thought an announcement could come by next week.
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1: Blustery and feeling cool across the UK so far today, although sunny spells are on the way this afternoon. England sees broken cloud with highs of 18 degrees Celsius expected in London this afternoon and 16 in Birmingham. Blustery in Scotland with a chance of showers, 14 degrees in Edinburgh. Over to Wales, where blustery showers will become more isolated this afternoon, temperatures around 16 in Cardiff. And Northern Ireland has bright spells with temperatures broadly between 14 and 16 degrees Celsius, though some heavy showers are possible. That's the latest from the Premier News team. For more stories from a Christian perspective, head to premierchristian.news.
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5: 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Happy Tuesday to you, the 9th of June today. And we have got the whole of the afternoon stretched out in front of us together. Lots coming up, loads for us to get our teeth into, lots of great music to listen to. But for your lunchtime, it's time to jump into the Leadership Show with Andy Peck today. His guest is Reverend Joe Trickey, and they're talking all about the influence of leaders.
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6: Welcome to another conversation aiming to support and encourage you in your leadership. If leadership is influence, this includes potentially whoever and wherever we are. This week I'm joined by the Reverend Jo Trickey. Her title tells you that her leadership includes leading the local church, but she's also been involved in leading as an advocate with LICC. And now as Learning and Partnership Development Lead for the Gregory Center for Church Multiplication. But away from church and charity, she also leads in the home as a mum of three young children. Now, plenty of leaders on this show are also parents, but we've never looked in any detail on being a mum and also being a leader. So I'm looking forward to chatting with Jo about this and touching the fascinating aspects of her leadership journey. So welcome, Jo. Good to have you along.
7: Wonderful to be here. It's always lovely to join you. And to be honest, it's an amazing topic to talk about. So I'm really excited about what we're talking about today.
6: Well, thank you, Jo. Your journey into leadership, first of all.

0: I led my CU, I led things at school, I was a prefect and I liked to make sure the culture was good. I was involved in kids ministry, and as a young person, I was involved in all sorts of different things that I ended up leading. Now, I don't know if that's just my culture. So I grew up in New Zealand where everyone had a bit of a can-do attitude. And when we came to England, I found lots of people who were like, just a little bit more passive. So I'd often end up being the one who kind of took control. And when I was about 18, I went on a gap year at a church and worked for them as part of their youth and children's team. And the vicar was very insistent with me that I was a leader. And I kept saying, I can't be a leader, I'm a woman. And eventually the penny dropped that actually God had made me a leader, that it was in my character. I then had to wrestle through all my theological ideas and concerns, and as you can tell from my title, my theological position shifted on that. But actually, then I began to look back and re-describe my story as a story in which I'd been leading in all sorts of places and spaces. And I always find that interesting when you meet people who don't yet know that they are a leader. They don't yet know that that is what God's called them to do. And there's that kind of daunting and liberating moment of owning that word. And not everybody loves the word leader. Not everybody feels comfortable with it, particularly in the church. There's all kinds of ideas around it. But my journey was one, I think, of discovering who I really am, of learning that actually God has made me someone who can make the hard calls and who can bear the brunt of some of that, of becoming someone who feels the privilege of getting to shape the culture that I'm in, whether that's the school the kids are at, the culture of our home, or the culture of a charity or a church. I count that as a real privilege and a real delight, but also a real, I mean, it's a massive responsibility. You carry the weight of your decisions, both when they go well and when they go badly. I came to be a leader not because I wanted to be, but because I discovered I was.
1: Well, I think sometimes that's the best way. Those aspiring to be leaders are not always the right people. So it's great to hear that answer. And so we're going to talk a little bit about your family, and obviously as little or as much as you want to share. But tell me about your family and how that's interacted with leading in the different spheres that you've led thus far.
0: Yeah, so I'm a mum of three kids. The oldest is 8 and the youngest is 2, and there's a 6-year-old in the middle. So family life is quite busy. And I think that has hugely shaped my leadership in different moments. So trying to work out how do you love and serve your family, as well as love and serve the people that you're called to in a kind of work or a vocational space. And that's definitely shaped some of the decisions that we've made about where we go or what jobs both of us take. I'd say probably for the last 8-ish years, I've been the one who's held more of what's at home. And now my husband holds more of that, so he has more flexibility in his work. And we've always felt that it was important for one of us to be able to be the flexible and the available one. So that's been a big thing. And sometimes it's more one of us than the other. We loved being in local church leadership with just one and then two small children. And then as they got a bit bigger and hit school age, it felt really important to be available in the evenings and the weekends a bit more. So that's part of the reason that I stepped out of parish ministry and into kind of charity spaces, but still very much involved in the local church. And I still do stuff in evenings and weekends, but it's not as demanding. So I'm around a bit more for them than I would be if I was a parish priest at the moment. So that shapes leadership, doesn't it? That shapes the decisions that you make, the things you say yes to and no to. And I think it's also teaching me masses about being a leader. I think I've learned a lot about negotiation by being a mum. I've learned a lot about listening to what's really going on for people and trying to understand the motivation behind something. I've learned a lot about love and about commitment and about digging in. Not that any of those were things I'd never thought about before, but they're things that I've learned a lot about in a new way. Learning a lot about the responsibility of being a leader or being a mum, the consequences of the decisions that you make now further down the line as the culture of a family or a charity is shaped by those. So all sorts of different things that I've learned from

0: a mum, and I count it a real privilege actually to have these little people who give me such instant and honest feedback on the decisions that I'm making. So I think sometimes when you're in leadership, the decisions that you make, the response you get is slow or is subtle, and you don't necessarily know if you've made a mistake. But with kids, you get very honest, often very highly emotional feedback quite quickly.
1: Not every parent, of course, sees what they do as leading, and that partly because maybe they drift and are not taking proactive decisions in leading a culture. They're just enabling things to happen. So it's lovely to hear you talk about your decisions to create a culture in the home, to the way you seek to equip and serve your family. So lovely to hear all that. You're ordained. Have your sense of calling changed during your leadership career, looking back?
0: I spent quite a lot of time pondering this question, Andy, because you sent it to me in advance. And I think both yes and no. I think I've always felt called to serve the church, and that has a kind of local and rooted aspect. But my longing has always been that we would shift the bigger picture of where the church is at and of what the church is doing. And I've always had the privilege actually of being involved in things that are bigger than the local context. And I don't know, maybe it's just me, but I think I'd recommend that to everybody, to have something that connects you to the bigger picture of what's happening in the world of the church and in the world around us. I think my sense of calling has got clearer, but I don't think it's particularly changed. I think when I went to theological college at first, I thought, oh, I don't quite know how to serve Jesus, but being a vicar sort of looks like it ticks most of the boxes. And then as I've stepped into ministry, I think I'm finding what I maybe suspected of myself early on, that actually I'm better when I have a bigger sphere to think about than just being solely focused on a local church. And I recognise in that both my limitations and what God has called me to do. And I think also now, as I'm coming into middle age, which is a lovely place to hit as a mum, beginning to work out, what does it look like to really properly raise up good leaders? How do I not just think about my leadership career, but think about leaving a legacy of leadership and discipleship and passion for Jesus for those around me? So it moves slightly from being about me and where do I want to go into what even now is my legacy? What am I building as I go through my career?
1: Well, that's a good question to ask at this stage, rather than say in 20, 30 years' time. As you imagine your children growing up, they're going to grow up, hopefully, God willing, into whatever kind of church we have. What would be your ideals in terms of the church in the future for them?
0: Yeah, I mean, it's interesting when you look back. So I moved a lot as I was younger, in my kind of pre-20 years, we moved around a lot as a family. So I experienced lots of different kinds of church. And many of the churches that I experienced and loved were quite kind of defended. So don't let the culture around you shape who you are too much. Try and stay pure and safe. And some of that was just the era, and some of that was the churches that I was in. But I think I long for my children to be in a church that equips them for the world around them, that prepares them and inspires them for the world God has called them into. I long for a church where we can be just a bit more humble about some of our mistakes, where there isn't pressure on leaders to be perfect all the time. And so the moments when something comes out aren't so dramatic because there's less hidden. I would love it to be a more open church in that sense. And yet I'd love it to be a more holy church. A church of people that are completely sold out for Jesus, where we are inspiring each other, where we are prepared to make the hard decisions in order to put Jesus first, where we are, where we're really loving each other. And by holy, I don't mean like sanctimonious. I mean people who look like Jesus, people who get what it is to give up everything to serve and love those around them, who truly love their neighbours, who take time to serve other people around them. I'm not particularly bothered about the worship style, or what does it look like on a Sunday, or how many activities are they running? I'm really more interested in the kind of the

0: value and the character and that desire to seek after Jesus. And that's what I would love to see in the church. And I have the privilege of seeing many, many churches and many church leaders who are really going after that. And so I'm really hopeful about where the church might go, even in this season where we have these, you know, difficult stories about church leaders who've not lived the way that it looks like they've been living. I'm seeing lots and lots of people who are doing incredible jobs, who love Jesus and who are serving local communities. And I think it's one of the privileges of my role that I get to meet those people and hear their stories and encourage them in the work God's called them to.
1: Yeah, the solid and consistent, faithful disciples don't always hit the headlines, do they? But they're the people that are providing the ballast within all our communities. So you're now learning and partnership development lead for the Gregory Center for Church Multiplication. A lot of words there. So take us through them and what that looks like from you in terms of your work.
0: Yeah, so I'm leading on learning. So that means looking after the courses that we run, thinking about how do we equip and train leaders in the space that we're in really well, so that when they're sent out into the world, either to grow churches that they're maybe already in or to plant new worshipping communities, new churches, that they are ready. That they've thought about the challenges that are coming, that they've thought about their limitations and weaknesses as well as their strengths, and that they're set up well to thrive. Because I think thriving church leaders is essential for our church. So I do that as part of my learning element. And then partnership development is about how do we then take that learning and that training and take it out into the world. So we partner with dioceses and networks, both in the UK and abroad, to roll out some of the training that we've worked really hard on so that we can raise up these leaders. So I get the privilege of meeting with leaders of networks and bishops and ministry development people in dioceses so that I can help them to think about what does it look like to grow in their space in this season. So that's what I do. And I do a bit of research oversight as well and all sorts of other things as part of that. It's a fun role. I think it's great. It's perfect for me. I love it.
1: That's great. And if people are ignorant of Gregory Center, where's it come from?
0: So the Gregory Center has it's grown out of the Diocese of London, but we're not part of the Diocese of London in that way anymore. And we're not solely for the Anglican Church. So we're very interested in asking this question about what does it look like to grow new and renewed communities of faith? What does it look like to help them to grow really well and to flourish? And so we now work cross-denominationally and, as I said, both in the UK and internationally, trying to help churches do that. And we love and have great relationship with London Diocese, but we've kind of made a little bit of a break from them in order to be able to serve the wider church better.
1: Yeah, clearly those who know anything about the growth of the church in the last couple of decades have seen the remarkable way in which churches have been revived in London and other places. So it's certainly a success story to build on, I'm guessing.
0: Yeah, and lots of learning about what's gone brilliantly and where have the limitations been. And I think that's part of what we're trying to offer people, is to say, we've seen this, we've seen when it goes well, we've seen the challenges, we've seen the churches that start brilliantly and then are struggling in 5 years' time. We've seen the churches that start brilliantly and are going really well in 10 years' time. What can we learn from that? How can we help? And at the moment, particularly doing some work in how does that look on in an estate context? So we've got some research coming out in the next couple of weeks about how do we plant churches into a state context? What does it look like for those churches to thrive? What do they need? What can we put in place to make sure that those are good places, but also they have realistic goals? They're not kind of big, mega city centre plant. They're small, slow growing, but incredibly rich. And we're just in the middle of a piece of research into how do we do that in a rural context as well. Recognising that the church has often been a bit under-present in those places in the last few years, and that often, certainly in the Anglican church, we're pulling out of those places. So how do we lean into those and really bless and support the churches in those spaces?
1: Well, that's great to hear. Statistically, as you said, the rural areas and the estates are, there's a dearth of churches in those places, and realistically, people are not going to hear the gospel, but for

0: indigenous community of people. So fantastic to hear. You're keen on theology and indeed a head of theology at Stream Studio. It's a big topic. Are there particular areas that you love? It's clear from our conversation that theology frames the way in which you approach your work.
1: So I've had the real privilege of being part of Stream Studio. If you haven't yet encountered them, they're worth having a look at. And Streams really exist to try and help people who might wander out of the back door of the church. People who've loved Jesus, but their faith has taken a real bash. And so we try and have honest conversations and create stories that speak into the places that people might be struggling. And it's my job to kind of keep us theologically on track, to listen to all the stories and to give a bit of very occasional direction. And that's a real privilege. So I get to hear all these stories of hope, of where God has been working in people's lives. And if you're having a bad day, I would encourage you, go and sit down and watch some of the Streams videos. They're on all the social media channels. And they are just delightful because you hear about how God has been working in places that you might never see. And you hear how he's turned people's lives around in the most extraordinary way. So I think I kind of got into theology because I love testimony. I remember reading like John Newton and The Cross and the Switchblade and Jackie Pullinger. So I sort of got into theology partly from reading these stories and being inspired by these men and women of faith. And Streams is like almost like a modern anthology of stories of faith. That's been really fun to be part of and to try and give just a little bit of extra support into that space.
0: Well, that's fascinating to hear that you've in reading those stories, you've ended up wanting to think more deeply. So that's fantastic. Typically, those who are drifting away from faith end up deconstructing and sometimes abandoning their faith. Obviously, Streams is designed to put people back together to help them face up to the reality of their challenges. That one of our sister shows on Premier is Premier Unbelievable. And sometimes I listen to the ex-Christian on the show, and all they're doing is articulating a more mature set of questions that they're now asking, and that's led them, sadly, to leave the faith. But in reality, of course, they're just moving away from what they'd learned and realizing there's more to it. And probably could have stayed within the environment of the church if they'd had places to articulate and talk about.
1: And I think what's really interesting for me is with the Gregory Centre, with CCX, I'm thinking about people who are new to faith for the first time, but also people who are de-churched. How do we create environments, both renewed churches and new churches where they might flourish? And then with Streams, I'm having some of the same conversations. So thinking actually, what do people who are finding faith really hard need to hear? But also, what might people who've never encountered faith bump into as they scroll through Instagram in the evening and be inspired to check out Jesus for the first time? So there's kind of, for me, a lot of it is about the centre of the church, but also these lovely bits where I get to think about what does it look like to be on the edge of church community, either wondering if you're coming in or wondering if you're going out, and to try and point those people back to Jesus. That's helpful.
0: It strikes me, Joe, that Gregory Centre also connects somewhat with the being an advocate for LICC. LICC, I didn't define it, London Institute for Contemporary Christianity, which is all about helping Christians on the front line to realize that the way they walk with Christ in their daily life, often in a business environment or a working environment, is important for the church if we're to reach the many who do not connect. So perhaps you could say a little bit about how the two have allied for you and led us into the discipleship.
1: Yeah, so I think discipleship is key. Key is key to leadership. It's key to the church growing. And actually, it's so important for us. And I just say what I mean by discipleship. I don't just mean those spiritual practices that we do. So reading our Bible, praying, worshipping in a church building with others, listening to worship music. I mean, what does it look like to take all of that we've learned and that we've grown in as we've been focused on Jesus and take it out and put it into practice in the world. So what does it look like to be someone who prays in the morning and then who gets up and goes to work and recognizes that God is still in that space and he's still moving? What does it look like to work out our faith in the places and spaces where we find ourselves so that it's not just an academic thing we kind of come to in moments of quiet, but it informs all that we do? And I think that that's obviously what LICC is hugely about, but that's also really important as I move into the Gregory Centre, because that that ability to inhabit your faith completely is really important as we grow healthy disciples who then grow other new disciples. But those disciples that we're growing also step into positions of leadership. So if they're the kind of disciples who park their faith just for a prayer meeting in the morning at the start of their church work day and then come back to it at the end of the day, they're much more susceptible and they're much more vulnerable to stumbling. But if they're disciples who understand that absolutely everything that they do is for Jesus, then as they grow into leadership, as we grow into leadership, Jesus just shapes and informs all of our decisions and we stick with him more closely. And that forms really healthy church communities that helps us to lead when things are tough, that helps us to lead when we suddenly find we have more resource or more opportunity or more power than we thought we would get. And that helps us to stay humble and holy and Christ-focused. So I think discipleship is absolutely critical. Both, like, I love the work of LICC, but it's also really critical as I move into the Gregory Centre that we go, actually, healthy discipleship informs healthy leadership, which informs healthy church communities. And that would allow us to plant more communities and also to renew the amazing churches that we already belong to.
0: Well, thanks, Jo. I mean, LICC have been pounding this message for many decades, certainly in my journalistic career. Do you think that the dial is switching, or do you think there's still a lot of sacred secular divide around?
1: I mean, it's pockets of both. I would say that there are times I go to places and I think these people absolutely get it. They completely get that Jesus impacts absolutely everything that they do. And there are moments I go and have conversations with people, and at the end of them, they go, oh, I've just realized God cares about my work or being an architect, or he cares about how I am at home when nobody sees me. He's interested in and delighted in my parenting or what it is to be a friend. And so I would say both are true. I think probably it's getting better than it was when I was younger, but I think there are still lots of people who don't realise that God cares about every detail of their life. And I think I'd love them to, because he does, and he loves and delights in them in all that they do. And that's really special.
0: Well, Jo, thank you. It's a wonderful place to finish. Thank you so much for all you shared about your family and about your ministry. And so may God continue to use you in the Gregory Centre as he equips you for the next stage.
1: Thank you so much, Jo.
0: That was my conversation with the Reverend Jo Trickey, T-R-I-C-K-E-Y, Learning and Partnership Development Lead for the Gregory Centre for Church Multiplication, but also mum of three young children. Isolated the importance of thinking about our leadership in terms of the culture we're creating within our home. Too often people lead in a charity, a church, a business maybe, but don't think actually leading the young ones in my home is equally as important, needs to be thought about and prayed about and discussed. So I trust that's been an inspiration for you, and particularly if you're a Christian in the quotes the workplace, and maybe it's not as valued as you'd like within your sphere of influence, maybe within your church. Well, do know that God is as much with you as he is with the vicar or minister who's preparing sermons during the week. Do log on to Premier's website, premier.plus, the app and the website, and listen to archived versions of the Leadership Show. And do join me again next week for another look at leadership and how you can be encouraged and supported in the place that God has called you to be. Bye for now.
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0: The Lord says,
1: Jesus answered, "The work of God is this, to believe in the one he has sent." John chapter 6, verse 29.

If you follow Jesus, you're already doing God's work, not just on Sundays or in church, but in those emails and financial reports, kitchen tables, or on the school run. 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

That is Kensington Temple and Father of Creation. Great to be with you here on Premier Christian Radio. Josh in the hot seat for the rest of the afternoon with you. Hopefully you are dodging the showers and enjoying the sunshine, if that is what is happening near you. It's certainly what's happening near me. I am in the studio, so I am nice and dry. Hope you are as well. Lots coming up for us in our first hour together after an update from the news team at 2 o'clock. We'll get the latest on that tragic earthquake in the Philippines and also find out how the church has been responding to everything that has been happening in Southampton here in the UK. So, plenty to come. Love to hear from you. Don't forget, let me know what you're up to on this Tuesday. studio@premier.org.uk is the email address to get in touch, and you can text me 66777. 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
6: 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Do not fret. It leads only to evil. For those who are evil will be destroyed, but those who hope in the Lord will inherit the land. A little while, and the wicked will be no more. Though you look for them, they will not be found, but the meek will inherit the land and enjoy peace and prosperity. The wicked plot against the righteous and gnash their teeth at them, but the Lord laughs at the wicked, for He knows their day is coming.
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9: Good afternoon, I'm Anna Rees Green. Labour MP Darren Paffy has told Premier that being adopted had a foundational impact on his Christian faith. The MP for Southampton and Itchen was thrust into the national spotlight this week after riots in his constituency following the shocking death of teenager Henry Novak. Paffy echoed the words of Novak's father, calling for the tragedy not to be used to stir division. He told Premier's A Mucky Business podcast that his Christian values centre around unity and compassion.
10: Seeing my parents, you know, they didn't have to foster another child and then adopt them. 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So for me, faith is big time about belonging.
9: 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Police were called to the Co-op Academy in Blakely this morning. Two 14-year-olds and a 27-year-old man are in a stable condition in hospital. Now, the Conservative MP, who won the ballot for a private member's bill, has chosen the subject of his proposed legislation. Sir Desmond Swain, a Christian and long-time MP, has declined calls to reintroduce assisted dying legislation. Instead, he plans to bring forward measures aimed at strengthening support for children during their first 2 years of life. He tells Premier why he feels providing this service is vital.
11: The first 1001 critical days of a child's life are hugely important, determine so much of their life chances later. And I think it's very, very important that we address those needs rather than spend a fortune later in life when things have gone wrong.
9: And 82% of people contacting the National Gambling Helpline are getting in touch about activity online. GamCare says that's the highest figure in 5 years and fears it could rise during the World Cup. Calls jumped by 11% during the last tournament. Tim Cairns from the Christian social policy charity Care tells Premier why gambling increases during big sporting events.
12: A lot of advertising around the pitch is going to be gambling ads. A lot of adverts that you're going to see on TV are going to be gambling ads, because gambling companies have really, since gambling was relaxed in the early 2000s, have really targeted sport in the same way that tobacco targeted sport in the 70s and 80s as a way that they can get a foothold in society.
9: And Christian singer Brandon Lake paused his sellout concert at a Nashville music festival to pray for a woman who'd collapsed in the crowd. He told thousands of people in the audience at CMA Fest that her well-being was more important than the performance. The crowd, who'd gathered for the concert with Cece Winans and Lainey Wilson, stood in silence as he asked Jesus to revive her.
7: The weather, brought to you in partnership with In Touch Ministries, leading people around the world into a growing relationship with Jesus Christ.
9: Now this afternoon, it's a rather changeable picture with sunny spells and blustery showers for many. Showers are most frequent across Scotland and Northern Ireland, where some could be heavy and thundery. Temperatures are around 16 degrees Celsius. Further south, England and Wales are enjoying more in the way of bright spells, feeling pleasant in the sunshine, but a touch cooler than average, with temperatures around 15 degrees Celsius. A gentle breeze is expected. And that's your latest from the Premier News team. For more from a Christian perspective, head to premierchristian.news.
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Ah, you can't go wrong starting with a bit of Cliff, can you? Good afternoon to you. Josh with you on Premier Christian Radio. It's Tuesday afternoon. It's the 9th of June, and it is a pleasure and a privilege to be in your company once again. I'm with you all this week in the afternoons, and we have got a lot coming up. Later on, we'll be revisiting the Barnabas board that we started yesterday, a week-long project, giving a shout out to the people in your church who go behind the scenes. Yesterday, it was the brilliant youth workers and Sunday school teachers. And later on, I'll be revealing who we want to hear about today. So make sure that you stay tuned for that. We're going to be encouraging them just as Barnabas was the great encourager in the New Testament. Talking of the Bible, Bible teaching on the way from Chuck Smith for you in this hour. He simply wants to remind us about how big God is. Also, we'll be getting the latest on what's been happening in Southampton following the tragic death of teenager Henry Novak there. We're finding out a bit more about what the church has been able to do in a really delicate situation there. So really glad you're here. Don't forget, get in touch about anything we're talking about. studio@premier.org.uk is the email address this afternoon. And you can text me. It's 666777. Start it with the word Premier, please.

That's Chris Tomlin, and always just coming up to 2:15. Now, if you were listening yesterday on the show, we were having a bit of a laugh about the sheer panic of being observed at work. I was telling you about my wife, who's a teacher, having to run a phonics test with a bunch of six-year-olds while two very serious-looking men in suits turned up and watched her every move. Well, the messages came in, and I received this one from Colin in Whitney, Oxfordshire, that I absolutely have to share with you today. Now, Colin was also teaching in a Christian school when the inspectors arrived for a multi-day visit. Now, the lead inspector let it slip to the staff that she was a Christian. So Colin very bravely invited her into his year six class to answer some questions from the kids about being an inspector. She graciously agreed. And after the Q&A, Colin asked if the class could pray for her. Now, during the prayer, one little girl spoke up and said that she had a thought from God for the inspector. Wow. She looked right at her and simply said six words. God says, sit on the chair. Now, Colin wrote and said that he was absolutely dismayed in that moment. I mean, you can just imagine the internal panic of a teacher wondering how a pupil telling an inspector to sit on a chair is going to turn out. But the lead inspector just smiled, and she was incredibly gracious and simply replied, ah, I know exactly what that means. Now, it turns out, she later told the head teacher that those six words from that little girl had been profoundly helpful. Why? Because it was the very first time that she had been made the chair of the inspection team, and she was feeling the pressure. And the simple message, sit on the chair, gave her confidence to trust God in her brand new role. Colin finished the email by saying, out of the mouths of babes and infants, as the psalm says, God can speak through children for sure. What an amazing story that is, Colin. It's a brilliant reminder.

0: King. Has a child ever said something profound to you out of the mouths of babes and infants, as we've heard there from Colin? Love to hear those stories today. studio@premier.org.uk, and you can text me 66777 and start your message with the word Premier. What an encouragement.
1: Would you like to understand your Bible more deeply? Have you wondered what a particular book is saying to you today? Can the Bible speak to your situation? Find out the answers to these questions by listening from 6 this evening for some inspired Bible teaching from around the world.
0: Yeah, we'll dip into a bit of that Bible teaching before 3 o'clock, where we're going to hear from Chuck Smith reminding us how big God is. Next, though, we'll be taking a trip to Southampton together and find out how the church have been responding to everything that's been going on there following the death of teenager Henry Novak.

0: That's Paul Baloche and What a Good God. So in Southampton, 11 police officers and one police dog were injured this week when protesters took to the streets around Portswood over accusations of two-tier policing. It followed the death of teenager Henry Novak. Now, Henry was stabbed by 23-year-old Vikram Digwal with a Sikh ceremonial knife, but Digwal lied to police and accused Henry of racial abuse. Distressing body cam footage shows that police didn't properly listen to or treat Henry. Instead, he was handcuffed as he lay bleeding on the ground. It stirred up strong feelings around policing and left those in Southampton at the end of violent riots. Now, last week, Premier's Anna Rhys Green spoke with Southampton vicar Reverend Sarah Rumble about what has been happening in her parish.
1: I think over the last 24 hours, there has been deep sadness, deep shock, deep sense of being unsettled, some fear, some angst, a whole mix of very negative and sad emotions, but held by a community who have deep regard for one another. And that sense of togetherness has been there throughout.
2: And how have you and your church been involved in that community kind of effort?
1: In a way, we are the community. It's not a them and us. And so we have responded as people who are the community, who live, love, share lives together. So our response has been from that place. And so last night was about being aware, was about praying, was making sure everyone got home safely from the things that were going on. This morning, very tangibly, I had a sense that there was carnage in the streets and we had kids who were going to walk to school. So I went along with litter picker and plastic bags and gloves. And I found a student was there already. He'd arrived at 7 o'clock in the morning. I got there about eight. And then other members of the community, including members of the church, we got brooms, we got brushes, and we started sweeping and clearing. We were clearing the masses of smashed bottles. We were clearing the colour grenades that spread colour everywhere. We were moving chairs and bins and bricks that were strewn across the place. And within an hour and a half, we'd never seen it so clean.
2: And did you see any of the action from the previous night, or did anyone in your church see it?
1: Yeah, I mean, our members of our church live at the place where the murder happened. Mm. So they were complete witnesses to the whole thing, describing it as horrible, but that they felt okay and safe. And we all experienced it. There was a chopper, a helicopter hovering over the community for 3 hours while school children tried to get to sleep. There was the smell of the smoke bombs coming across that we could all smell in the community. We could hear it across the whole place. We had the flashing lights of the police there. Everybody was encountering it.
2: A really intense time. And can you tell us then at Premier, how can we be praying for you and for those in your community going forward?
1: I think the phrase, let's pray that the hatred gets off the street, would be a poignant summary of what we're praying for, I think. And that is there at so many levels, locally and nationally. Pray for the grieving family who are at the heart of all this. As a community, we have been grieving this murder for 4 months. But we recognise, you know, Henry's family in the heart of it all, in the grief that they're experiencing in their home in Essex. Let's pray for them. Let's pray that something good comes out of this in terms of the expression of anger that people have had, those elements. Let's take what needs to be heard and pray that it's listened to and pray that good things come, that things turn and change. But I think that hatred is taken from the streets would be really good.
0: That is Reverend Sarah Rumble there of the church in Southampton, St. Denis. She was speaking with Premier's Anna Rhys Green in the aftermath of last week's riots following the murder of 18-year-old Henry Novak. Well, coming up, we'll turn our attention internationally and we'll get the latest from Christian organisation World Vision, who have been responding to an earthquake of 7.8 magnitude in the Philippines yesterday. So more on that for you next.
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That is Bethel Church, and you are good. Just after 2:30, Josh with you here on Premier Christian Radio. I'm not going to lie, I've had that song stuck in my head. Sometimes a song just sticks there, doesn't it? And that's a pretty good one. You are good. And the lyric in that song, you are good when there's nothing good in me. What an incredible picture of grace that is. So if today you are feeling like you haven't quite got it right, I don't know, maybe you've made a mistake at work, maybe you lost your patience with the kids, maybe you just feel like you're running on empty, well, hear this. His goodness does not depend on your performance. No, you don't have to have it all together for him to love you. So if you're having a bit of a rough Tuesday, let me encourage you with that. God is good. Right, coming up, we're going to have a reminder of how big God is as well. There's a reminder of how good he is, but Chuck Smith wants to remind us how big God is. That's coming up for you before 3:00.

0: That's Matthew McCauley and You Are Here. Now, Christian organisation World Vision has been responding to a 7.8 magnitude earthquake in the Philippines, which occurred yesterday as children began their first day of a new school year. 32 people are reported to have died, and tsunami warnings have been triggered in Indonesia and Japan. Tin Roxas is World Vision's manager for the Philippines, and she experienced the shocks whilst getting ready for work. She shared what she saw with Premier's Mal Pope.
1: Yeah, I really experienced it because the epicenter is just about 150 kilometers to 200 kilometers. And we felt it here in Davao City. This is where our office in Mindanao located. So I was about to go to the office, getting ready, because it's about between 7:30 to 8 a.m. Mm-hmm. And then I felt that it seems that I wanted to fall down. I felt dizzy. So, and then the dogs from the neighborhood are barking and people outside are already, you know, shouting earthquake. So I ran outside without bringing anything, without bringing my phone, without bringing my keys. And then it's so terrifying compared, as you know, last year we had one, right? Mm-hmm. That was scary, but this morning was so terrifying. It lasted quite perhaps almost a minute, and then just perhaps a minute or two aftershocks, which is also very strong. And then for the last, I think, 1 hour, we experienced 3 aftershocks. Mm. So it's really quite, for me, it's really terrifying because it's, I think, in my life, the second that I felt, because I felt it when I was 5 years old only.
2: Wow. So this is unusual for the Philippines. As you said, one last year, this one today with aftershocks as well. So it's unusual for the Philippines?
1: Every now and then we feel earthquake, right? Mm-hmm. So the last year, it was unusual because we have experienced twice in just a matter of 1 week. First, it's in the Visayas region, and after a week, here in Mindanao. Mm-hmm. So that's kind of unusual, although it's being predicted that any time, you know, the big one, you know, the 7 point something or 8 magnitude would happen in the Philippines. Yeah. But then somehow here in Mindanao, somehow we are experiencing earthquake because the Mindanao is within the Ring of Fire. Yeah. So...
2: What will World Vision be doing now on the ground? What's the plan for World Vision?
1: So we sent immediately assessment team, called a rapid assessment team, to coordinate with the local government there, because we just cannot get the right information, because according to them, they cannot send to us information right immediately because of the connectivity disruptions. So we decided to go, because it seems that based on our security assessment, it is safe to travel, and then it is safe to go there already. So they are now in the ground. And after that, I think we are prepositioning now for a psychosocial support for the children, because as you know, I think you have seen in the social media, this is the first day of the school, opening of the school after a summer break. So there are so many reports that it's our national, our flag that saved them, because 7:30 to 8 a.m. here in the Philippines in the school, every Monday is a flag raising ceremony. So all the children are outside on the open space singing the national anthem. So, and then that earthquake happened. And then for us office workers, we're still on the way. We are still preparing to go to the office. Most of us are still on the way.

0: So that is why, in terms of casualties, there are few, but in terms of infrastructure, I think we're reaching about $20 million damages for infrastructure in the epicenter alone. So for the nearby here in Davao, we have so many other infrastructure also damaged.
1: Just tell us a little bit before you go about the population of the Philippines. There are a lot of Christians in the Philippines, aren't there?
0: Yes, we are Christian dominated. But here in Mindanao, it's a tribe people. So there are some parts, some areas where the earthquake happened, there are majority are Muslims also. Just like in Sultan Kudarat. So majority are Muslims and other tribes, tribal group communities, but still majority, especially in the epicenter.
2: That is Tin Roxas there from World Vision, who was joining Mal Pope from the Philippines, where a 7.8 magnitude earthquake has shaken the country. At least 38 people are thought to have passed away. The Philippines does have a strong Christian population, so definitely something to remember in our prayers today.
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0: Well, yeah, doing a bit of air guitar along to that one in the studio. That's We the Kingdom and Left It in the Water. Now, as we go along in our day, sometimes it's easy to lose sight of the fact that we actually serve the God of the entire universe. This can make us feel pretty lost in our own small world, but Pastor Chuck Smith is here with a helpful reminder to us right now of the incredible immensity of the God that we serve.
1: One in a certain place testified, saying, and of course we know who that one was, it was David, the psalmist, "What is man that thou art mindful of him, or the son of man that thou visitest him?" Now, David was an outdoors man. If any of you fellows are outdoors men, then you'll love David. He was a man's man. Loved the outdoors. Great hunter, great sportsman. Spent a lot of nights sleeping under the stars in a time when there was no smog, nor powerful city lights that dimmed your vision of the heavens, but under those black Judean skies, lit by the brilliance of the stars and planets and galaxies, he often would look up. And as he would look up at the vast universe above his head, he would think, "How nothing I am." And so in Psalm 8, "When I consider the heavens, the work of your fingers, the moon and the stars which you have ordained, what is man that you are mindful of him? God, who am I that you should even think about me?" Have you ever had that overwhelming experience of sleeping out up in the mountains or by a stream or out in the desert where you can just, you know, see the Milky Way and you can see just, looks like jillions of stars. And as you begin to contemplate the heaven above your head, have you ever had that? This psalm really speaks to me. I've had this experience so many times. As I've considered the heavens, the work of God's fingers, and these stars and all that God has ordained. And I thought, wow, what am I? This planet Earth is just like a little speck of dust rotating around the sun, or revolving around the sun, rotating on its axis. Out here in a little corner of the Milky Way galaxy, our sun being one of the billions of stars within the galaxy, here am I, just a little speck of dust on this little speck of dust. I'm so insignificant in the whole world, especially when you get out there in the desert and, you know, you hear coyotes over the hill and you think you hear rattlers nearby, and you're lying there in the cot and all you hear are just the sounds of the desert and the quietness and the sky above your head, and it seems like there's no one for 1,000 miles, and you think, who am I that God would even think about me? What is man that you are mindful of him, or the son of man that you should visit him? Who am I that God should visit me? That he should come to me? That I could have the privilege of just having God come to me, that I might worship him and talk to him and fellowship with him and feel his presence there? Who am I, God, that you should even be mindful of me, or that you should come and visit me? And I feel your presence and your closeness and your nearness.
0: That is Pastor Chuck Smith reminding us of the greatness of God. You'll be blessed when you tune in to The Word for Today. 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

A, so you've got to be up early to catch that one. Heading towards 3 o'clock together then on your Tuesday afternoon, we'll have the news update from the team on the hour. And then in the next part of the programme, we will be relaunching day two of the Barnabas board. We started this yesterday to remember the people who go unsung in our churches. We are encouraging them today. Yesterday, it was the kids workers and the Sunday school teachers. I'll be telling you which section of the church we're going to be bigging up today. So it's coming up for you next. Don't forget, stick around for the 3 o'clock news update.

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2: Isaiah 53, verses 4 to 10. Surely he took up our pain and bore our suffering. Yet we considered him punished by God, stricken by him and afflicted. But he was pierced for our transgressions. He was crushed for our iniquities. The punishment that brought us peace was on him, and by his wounds we are healed. We all, like sheep, have gone astray. Each of us has turned to our own way, and the Lord has laid on him the iniquity of us all. He was oppressed and afflicted, yet he did not open his mouth. He was led like a lamb to the slaughter, and as a sheep before its shearers is silent, so he did not open his mouth. By oppression and judgment he was taken away. Yet who of his generation protested? For he was cut off from the land of the living. For the transgression of my people he was punished. He was assigned a grave with the wicked and with the rich in his death, though he had done no violence, nor was any deceit in his mouth. Yet it was the Lord's will to crush him and cause him to suffer. And though the Lord makes his life an offering for sin, he will see his offering and prolong his days, and the will of the Lord will prosper in his hand. After he has suffered, he will see the light of life and be satisfied. By his knowledge, my righteous servant will justify many, and he will bear their iniquities.
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5: Good afternoon, I'm Anna Rees Green. A Catholic priest says the family of Henry Novak are being supported by their local church in Essex. The 18-year-old died in December last year after being fatally stabbed by a man who'd falsely accused him of racism. Henry's family have issued pleas for his death not to be used to create further division, hatred or tension. Father Pascal Uche, who's a priest in Grays, tells Premier he became aware of the family shortly after Henry died.
6: I knew there must have been some sort of tragedy that meant they came to Mass that evening. And from that moment, we just tried to accompany them. And they've been incredibly grateful for just the presence. A wonderful reminder to us that we don't always have the right words, but we can be present to people. And that's one way of bringing God's love into the situation.
5: Meanwhile, police and politicians are calling for calm following a savage knife attack in North Belfast last night. A Sudanese national has been arrested on suspicion of attempted murder after a man in his 40s suffered widespread injuries. His condition is described as serious. Northern Ireland Assistant Chief Constable Ryan Henderson has given this update.
7: I share the public's revulsion over the brutal nature of this attack. The victim was taken to hospital with significant injuries to his eyes and serious slash wound injuries to his back and face.
5: A kitchen knife has been recovered from the scene. The attack isn't being treated as terror-related at this stage. And a 14-year-old girl has been arrested after two pupils and a member of staff were injured in a further knife attack in Manchester. Police were called to the Co-op Academy in Blakely this morning. Two 14-year-olds and a 27-year-old man are in a stable condition. Now there are fears of a spike in gambling and online betting during this year's World Cup. Calls to the National Gambling Helpline increased by 11% during the tournament. Tim Kerrs from the Christian social policy charity CARE tells Premier late kickoff times for UK audiences will exacerbate the problem.
8: They're going to be on their own, at home, with their mobile phone in their hand, able to bet more freely
0: and more easily. And the

0: we have long called for apps to be switched off at midnight. You know, it used to be 30, 40 years ago, the betting shop closed at 8 or 9 o'clock when the dog racing finished. That's not the case anymore.
1: And the Conservative MP, Sir Desmond Swain, has chosen to focus on support for young children in his private member's bill. Swain, who won the ballot, giving him first choice of legislation, has rejected calls to bring forward proposals on assisted dying. Instead, he says his bill will seek to strengthen support for children during their first 2 years of life. He tells Premier he hopes the government supports it.
2: It won't have a chance without government support. So clearly, we're now beginning this process of negotiating with ministers what they're prepared to see in the bill, because otherwise we won't get it through the Commons. And I hope that they will be expansive.
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1: Now, it is a rather changeable picture across the UK this afternoon, with a mix of sunny spells and blustery showers for many. Showers are most frequent across Scotland and Northern Ireland, where some could be heavy and thundery with temperatures around 16 degrees Celsius. Further south, England and Wales are enjoying more in the way of bright spells, feeling pleasant in the sunshine but a touch cooler than average, with temperatures around 15 degrees Celsius. A gentle breeze is expected everywhere. And that's your latest from the Premier News team. For more from a Christian perspective, head to premierchristian.news.
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That's Vineyard Worship. I know that my Redeemer lives. A lovely chilled out start to the 3 o'clock hour for us here on Premier Christian Radio. Josh in the daytime hot seat all this week. A pleasure and a privilege, as always, to be in your company. I hope that you are enjoying the sunshine and dodging the showers, both in abundance this afternoon. So hopefully you're staying nice and dry. I got caught in one earlier. I was only outside for about 5 minutes and I got absolutely soaked. And then when I looked out the window again, it was bright sunshine. I think I should have just stayed outside and dried off, actually. It's the 9th of June today and plenty coming up for us on the programme. We're going to be turning our attention to the World Cup. Now, some people are concerned that there could be a rise in gambling in the World Cup, the kind of gambling that's not so helpful because of the lateness of the kickoff times. It could mean that more people placing bets when they're on their own, which could lead to all sorts of trouble. So we'll hear from the social policy charity CARE about warnings which are being talked about today. Also, we're going to be pausing to pray together as well. So plenty to come in this hour of the programme. But next, it's time to launch today's Barnabas Board.

0: Steve Green and You Are God Alone. Just after 10 past three then on this Tuesday afternoon. Now, I am in the Drive Time hot seat all this week, keeping you company on your journey home. And if you were listening yesterday, you will know that I launched a brand new project for the week called the Barnabas Board. Now, Barnabas was the New Testament's ultimate encourager. So we're dedicating time each day this week to publicly champion and the unsung heroes who quietly hold your church together behind the scenes. Now, yesterday, we celebrated our youth and children's workers. Today, for day two, we are looking at the front line of church life, the gatekeepers, the hospitality heroes. We are putting the welcome team and the tea and coffee rota members on the Barnabas board, okay? These are the incredible people who stand by the main door in the freezing cold in the middle of winter, handing out the notice sheets and making sure that every single person gets a smile. They're the absolute legends who somehow manage to remember the names of 200 different people and always know exactly who to look out for when someone's having a tough week. Now, let's not forget the bravery of the refreshment team as well, because those people are tasked with operating those massive, terrifying hot metal water urns. Yeah, they know exactly who takes the tea with two sugars, who drinks decaf, and sometimes will even slip you a custard cream at just the right moment. So, who is the hospitality hero at your church, please? Who is the first smiling face you see on a Sunday morning? Or maybe the person who keeps the church fueled with caffeine and a bit of kindness? Could be someone that you saw just a couple of days ago at church. Could be someone that you remember from when you were younger. I want to get them on the Barnabas board today. So send me their name, the church they serve, and exactly why they are so brilliant. Get involved. 66777 is the text number to message the studio. Make sure you start it with the word premiere to make sure that it filters through to me and we don't miss anybody on the Barnabas board today. You can also email me directly. It's studio@premiere.org.uk. Who's first on the Barnabas board today?
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0: That is Holy Spirit and City Gates Worship. And make sure you hang around, because soon we're going to be hearing a reading from the beginning of the book of Acts about the day the Holy Spirit came and about those early disciples. So hang around for that. We're going to be looking at Acts 1, verse 23, through to Acts 2, 21. So a little heads up coming your way in about 10 minutes time. But we've launched today's Barnabas board. All this week, I am handing a bit of time over to you so that we can publicly champion the unsung heroes who hold our churches together. Yesterday, it was youth workers. Today, we're shining a massive spotlight on the front line, the welcome team and the tea and coffee rota. Okay, so I am going to get things underway today, and I am officially putting a friend of mine called Mazzy on the Barnabas board, okay? Mazzy is the guy on the door at my church, and I cannot overstate how important his role is. We've all had those Sunday mornings where just getting out the house and arriving at church feels like a massive achievement, yeah? You finally walk through those main doors feeling a bit heavy, maybe a bit distracted, or maybe just down. And then you meet my friend Mazzy. He has a massive smile and a level of energy that is just completely infectious. Before you've even heard a worship song or sat down for the sermon, his joy lifts you up and completely changes your posture for the morning, making people feel truly seen and welcome. That is Mazzy's gift, with that massive smile. So Mazzy, you are officially on the Barnabas board today. So I want to know, who is the Mazzy at your church? Who's the person on the door who makes you feel instantly at home, or the person serving the tea who always knows exactly how to cheer you up? Let's get them some national recognition this afternoon. Text the studio 66777. Start your message with the word Premier. 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Right, let's go for a bit of Delirious. Another song I've been singing a lot today. Over the Mountains and the Sea. I could sing of your love forever.
1: Oh.

0: Wonderful, Delirious, and a song I have been singing all day. I was belting that one out in the car earlier. No music on, I just had it in my head, so I thought I'd sing along. How are you doing today? It is just coming up to 3:30, and we're going to jump into God's Word together very soon. We're heading to the book of Acts together. If you want to prep yourself, Acts 1, 23, verses 2 to 21. We're heading there next.
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2: 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It's moments like this. You hear from God.
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0: This is the word of the Lord.
1: Acts chapter 1, verse 23 to Acts 2, verse 21. So they nominated two men, Joseph called Barsabbas, also known as Justice, and Matthias. Then they prayed, "Lord, you know everyone's heart. Show us which of these two you have chosen to take over this apostolic ministry, which Judas left to go where he belongs." Then they cast lots, and the lot fell to Matthias, so he was added to the 11 apostles. Acts chapter 2. When the day of Pentecost came, they were all together in one place. Suddenly a sound like the blowing of a violent wind came from heaven and filled the whole house where they were sitting. They saw what seemed to be tongues of fire that separated and came to rest on each of them. All of them were filled with the Holy Spirit and began to speak in other tongues as the Spirit enabled them. Now they were staying in Jerusalem, God-fearing Jews from every nation under heaven. When they heard this sound, a crowd came together in bewilderment, because each one heard their own language being spoken. Parthians, Medes, and Elamites, residents of Mesopotamia, Judea and Cappadocia, Pontus and Asia, Phrygia and Pamphylia, Egypt, and parts of Libya near Cyrene, visitors from Rome, both

0: In the last days, God says, I will pour out my spirit on all people. Your sons and daughters will prophesy. Your young men will see visions. Your old men will dream dreams. Even on my servants, both men and women, I will pour out my spirit in those days, and they will prophesy. I will show wonders in the heavens above and signs on the earth below, blood and fire and billows of smoke. The sun will be turned to darkness and the moon to blood before the coming of the great and glorious day of the Lord. And everyone who calls on the name of the Lord will be saved.
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2: That is God's word for us on this Tuesday afternoon. Coming up then, we'll focus in a bit on the World Cup, which starts on Thursday. Of course, exciting times. But there are a few concerns around gambling and the World Cup, so we'll be touching base on that. Also, we're going to be pausing to pray together before four

0: Hillsong United and Hosanna. So it's set to be a sizzling summer of sport, not least because for the next 5 weeks, starting on Thursday, all eyes will be on the US, Mexico and Canada for the FIFA Men's World Cup. Exciting stuff. Mexico versus South Africa kicks it all off 9 p.m. on Thursday. But away from the action on the pitch, there are fears gambling and betting could rise during the tournament, not least because late kickoff times here could allow more people to place bets alone. Now, during the last World Cup, calls to the National Gambling Helpline increased by 11%. So what can be done to tackle the issue? Well, Tim Carnes is from the social policy charity CARE and has been giving his view to Premier's Esther Higham.
1: Betting and sport has a relationship. It's a relationship that betting companies and sports teams have wanted to carve out and forge together. And so we see that at these big tournaments playing out, where you know a lot of advertising around the pitch is going to be gambling ads. A lot of adverts that you're going to see on TV are going to be gambling ads, because gambling companies have really, since gambling was relaxed in the early 2000s, have really targeted sport in the same way that tobacco targeted sport in the 70s and 80s, as a way that they can get a foothold in society to sell their product.
2: And let's be honest as well, you know, the sports teams want the money that comes from those businesses, right?
1: Oh, absolutely. I mean, it's very lucrative to be sponsored by gambling. You know, gambling has a lot of money. You know, the gambling industry here makes about $17 billion a year. So there's a lot of money that goes around, and sports teams naturally want to plug into that. FIFA naturally would want to plug into that. So look, there is this relationship between gambling and sport, and on some occasions we see that that's a toxic relationship.
2: And it's going to be worse this year because of these late kickoff times. Again, help me understand why that is.
1: Well, obviously, the tournament's happening in Canada, United States and Mexico. So if you take the West Coast to the East Coast, I mean, there's a big time difference between East Coast and West Coast. I mean, the West Coast to the UK is an 8-hour time difference. The East Coast to the UK is a 5-hour time difference. So some of these matches, particularly in California, Vancouver, Seattle, areas like that, will be kicking off into the small hours in the morning here in the UK. Well, we're seeing even the Scotland match that's coming up the weekend against Haiti. That's in Boston, but it's not kicking off here until 2 a.m. So we're going to be able to, we're going to see people who are going to be on their own at home with their mobile phone in their hand, able to bet more freely and more easily. And look, we have long called for apps to be switched off at midnight. You know, it used to be 30, 40 years ago, the betting shop closed at 8 or 9 o'clock when the dog racing finished. That's not the case anymore. Betting happens 24 hours a day, 7 days a week.
2: Is there any chance that the government will put those controls in time for the World Cup?
1: No chance. I mean, we've been calling for this for a long, long, long time, right, 10 years or more. We've been calling for this, but the government has always been very reluctant to put these controls in place to ensure that people are kept safe in their homes.
2: I gather that some pubs are going to be allowed to stay open late to be able to watch the matches together. Does that help a little bit because people will be together, or do you think people are just going to egg each other on to get involved with gambling as well?
1: Well, look, the pubs aren't going to be open at 2 a.m. I mean, the latest they're going to be open to is 2 a.m. They're going to be open for these West Coast kickoffs. So I think people are still going to be on their own. Look, we see that gambling ads even target people who are going out with their friends. What gambling companies say is your experience is enhanced by gambling. And that's really a problem for people who find themselves in problem gambling, because, you know, they find that hard to get away from. They find it hard when other people in the pub or wherever are placing bets to really move away from that and to be to keep themselves safe in those situations.
2: So what can we do about it then? You know, we want to get involved with the fun of the World Cup. Lots of churches are opening up to watch some of the matches together. Are there helpful questions we can ask if we feel people we know are getting too involved? What are good conversations to have around this that can be helpful rather than judgmental?
1: Yeah, we don't often talk about this very much in the church. I think we tend to think in the church that gambling is something that happens

0: somewhere else. It's not in the doors of our churches, but it is. And I really encourage people, if they're involved in men's ministry particularly, and I know lots of men's ministries will be opening up their doors late for young people and for other men to come and watch these games. I think maybe take time to maybe highlight some of these gambling issues at those events, and maybe bring somebody along who's able to speak about their experience as a Christian with gambling and how they've been able to overcome that addiction. So I think there's creative things that you could do in your church if you're thinking about holding one of these events during the World Cup. I also think that we need to just talk about this more. Gambling is something where most churches don't think this affects us. You know, if somebody's in gambling harm, there's five or six other people in the community who are suffering from that gambling harm, whether that's an employer, a spouse, a child, a parent, or someone who's suffered loss due to theft because of that gambling. So there are about five or six other people who are suffering because of that harm. Some of those people are in your church, and we need to talk about that.
1: Is it mostly a guy thing? It's interesting that you said it's about guys if it's men's ministry. Is it mostly guys that get drawn into the problem side of gambling?
0: No, it's not. Now, mostly for this sort of sports betting, it would typically be male. But where women tend to get more drawn in is on these games online that happen very fast, very quickly, high odds, where you're clicking. It's like an online fruit machine, for want of a better term. It's a bit more sophisticated than that. But these online games, women tend to get drawn into more of them. And you see that, you know, daytime shows, they're generally have advertising from that kind of product, because that's the kind of product that women get are more likely to get addicted to. So women and men, it's just really this football betting, this sports betting tends to be more of a man, male issue, but not exclusively.
2: That's Tim Carnes from the social policy charity CARE on concerns over gambling and online betting during this year's World Cup. Talking there to Premier's Esther Hyam.
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0: That's Sam Robson, and I Need Thee. We're about to pause to pray as we head towards 4 o'clock together here on Premier Christian Radio. Don't forget that the Barnabas board is open. We're encouraging people who are unseen in the church all this week, and we want to big up the people on the welcome team and the tea and coffee rota. Yesterday, it was the kids workers. Today, it's those frontline people as soon as you step into church. Who do you want to shout out? Who's memorable from your childhood? Maybe someone made an impact on you just a couple of days ago on Sunday. Drop us a text, 66777. Start it with the word Premier. 4 o'clock news headlines on the way. And then, amongst other things, in the next hour, we'll be hearing from Bernie Dimer as he continues his brilliant series on A Different Perspective, looking at the promises from God about who he is.
1: Hello, this is Pastor Roger Grassam here from Dunmo in Essex. I meet an awful lot of people who are really struggling in their lives, and part of the role that I've had over the years is to try and come alongside and support, not to judge people, but to try and help them through all that they're facing. I meet people who are feeling stressed and are under pressure, have had loss and are in grief, people that are being disappointed and they've got depression as a result of it. Sometimes what can happen after that is that people get very angry. And I'm really concerned for them, but I also am concerned for myself that I have a good heart, that I don't allow myself to get angry. I like the scripture in Ephesians 4, verse 26, where it says, "And don't sin by letting anger control you. Don't let the sun go down while you are still angry, for anger gives a foothold to the devil." Lord, will you help me and help us to be able to just bring a sense of control to our hearts, our lives, our speech? Lord, your word also says, out from the abundance of the heart, the mouth speaks. So Lord, touch our hearts, soften our hearts so that we don't get angry. And we ask this in and through the precious name of Jesus, our Lord and Saviour. Amen.

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8: On the evening of that first day of the week, when the disciples were together, with the doors locked for fear of the Jewish leaders, Jesus came and stood among them and said, "Peace be with you." After he said this, he showed them his hands and sighed. The disciples were overjoyed when they saw the Lord. Again, Jesus said, "Peace be with you. As the Father has sent me, I am sending you." And with that, he breathed on them and said, "Receive the Holy Spirit. If you forgive anyone's sins, their sins are forgiven. If you do not forgive them, they are not forgiven."
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11: Good afternoon, I'm Anna Rees Green. The student Henry Novak, who was fatally stabbed

0: in Southampton is understood to have been encouraged by the gospel. Father Pascal Uche, who's a Catholic priest in Essex, has been supporting the 18-year-old's family since his death last December. He tells Premier that even in the midst of tragedy, Jesus walks alongside us.
1: Henry had as his screensaver before he died a scripture about the resurrection, which seems like incredibly hopeful for somebody who died so tragically. But there he had a screensaver about the resurrection, reminding us that, like, we can have hope even in these difficult times.
0: Now, the Prime Minister has condemned another serious knife attack in North Belfast as horrific, abhorrent and sickening. A man is being treated for significant injuries to his face, neck and back following last night's attack close to Antrim Road. A Sudanese national has been arrested on suspicion of attempted murder. The police service in Northern Ireland's launched a critical incident. Northern Ireland Secretary Hilary Benn has briefed MPs.
2: I echo the words of the Prime Minister that there is no place for such violence on our streets. All of us have a responsibility now to urge calm and let the police do their job.
0: Meanwhile, the Conservative MP, who won the ballot for a private member's bill, has now chosen the subject of his proposed legislation. Sir Desmond Swain, a Christian and long-time MP, has declined calls to reintroduce assisted dying legislation. Instead, he plans to bring forward measures aimed at strengthening support for children during their first 2 years of life. He tells Premier why he feels providing the service is vital.
3: The first 1001 critical days of a child's life are hugely important, determine so much of their life chances later. And I think it's very, very important that we address those needs rather than spend a fortune later in life when things have gone wrong.
0: Now, churches are being encouraged to have conversations around gambling during this year's World Cup. There are fears of a spike in online betting during the tournament after it rose by 11% during the event 4 years ago. Tim Cairns from the Christian social policy charity CARE tells Premier churches can help raise awareness and support people struggling with the issue.
4: We tend to think in the church that gambling is something that happens somewhere else. It's not in the doors of our churches, but it is. And I know lots of men's ministries will be opening up their doors late for young people and for other men to come and watch these games. I think maybe take time to maybe highlight some of these gambling issues.
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0: And it is a mixed picture for the UK heading into the evening. Changeable with sunny spells and blustery showers. Showers are most frequent across Northern Ireland and Scotland, where they'll be heavy and thundery. Temperatures there are around 16 degrees Celsius. And further south, England and Wales are enjoying more in the way of bright spells. It's feeling pleasant in the sunshine, but a touch cooler than average, with temperatures around 15 degrees Celsius and a gentle breeze. And that's your latest from the Premier News team.
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Nice bit of Graham Kendrick to get the 4 o'clock hour underway for us here on Premier Christian Radio. Josh in the daytime hot seat with you today and all this week in the afternoons on your favourite radio station. And it has been a pleasure and a privilege so far. We're about halfway through the afternoon and I'd love to hear from you. If I haven't heard from you already, don't forget that today's Barnabas board is open. This is a week-long project where we are bigging up the unseen people in your church and encouraging them, because Barnabas was the ultimate encourager in the Bible. And so today we're bigging up those on the welcome team and those on the tea and coffee rota. Okay, so who is it that blesses you every week who maybe nobody else ever notices or seems to mention? Let's put them on the Barnabas board this afternoon. You can drop me a text. It's 66777. Start your message with the word Premier and email me studio@premier.org.uk. Lots coming up for us then this afternoon. In under an hour, just after five, it's time for A Mucky Business, our politics podcast. We've half term recently. We haven't heard from Tim Farron, the former leader of the Liberal Democrats, for a while. He's got a very poignant show today as he talks to Labour MP for Southampton, Darren Paffy, and the constituency there that finds itself at the centre of national tragedy. I'll tell you a bit more about that as we get closer to it. Also, Bernie Dimet's just around the corner with the next instalment of A Different Perspective for us, looking at the promises of God this week. It's going to be good, and I am glad you're here.

0: and country and World on Fire. Forgot about that little bit at the end there, sorry. Coming up then to 13 minutes past four, and very soon we're going to be looking at the subject of blended families, living as one big happy family. Well, we'll hear from someone who has written a book called Stepping Up. It's actually a devotional offering, giving us guidance and encouragement for blended families. So we'll be touching base on that together next. And also coming up for us, we'll be praying before 5 o'clock and hearing from Bernie Dimet as well. Just another heads up that the Barnabas board is open only until 5 o'clock. Who do you want to add? Barnabas was the encourager. We're encouraging people in the church who are the unsung heroes today. It's those on the coffee rotor. Who is it that you want to shout out? Maybe someone on the welcome team. It's those hospitality heroes. Drop us a text, 66777. Start it with the word premier, please.
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1: and Coffee. 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

0: That's Essential Christian with yes and amen. So can blended Christian families truly live as one big happy family? Blended families are becoming increasingly common, but building a strong, loving home as a step-parent can come with its own unique challenges and questions, especially when it comes to faith, identity, and roles within the family. So what does it mean to be a step-parent in a Christian home? Well, Esther Kuki is a mum of two, with two adults stepchildren. A former Premier Gospel Radio presenter, she now serves as Director of Communications for a leading health charity. She is the author of Stepping Up, a devotional offering guidance and encouragement for blended families. And she joined Mal to share her story and how she navigated the changes that happened.
1: I think there's a massive blended family momentum in the US, but there wasn't anything. And I felt very alone. And earlier in the conversation, you asked me about the church. And I remember in the book, I talk about it. I remember walking into my church hallway after I just got married and somebody saying to me, oh, why did you take on a whole family? You know, and I remember, I talk about this in the book again. The day we got married, we had we stayed in a hotel suite and somebody was supposed to look after my stepchildren so that we could have like our kind of like honeymoon week, whatever it was. And it was like somebody dropped the memo. So we're in this really nice hotel suite, jacuzzi, everything, you know, newlyweds. And then there was a bang on the door, Mal, and in came two little children the morning after our wedding. They tore across the hotel room, went into jacuzzi, started giggling because they'd never seen a bath with Buzzles before. And I was kind of like, oh my God, are we actually going to have a row on the morning after our wedding? You know, and that's kind of what made me think I have to write a book, because there wasn't a book that told me those kind of stories to help somebody else. I felt so alone in those moments that I just hadn't planned for. And all of the first smell, like I talk a lot about actually planning for the wedding and the first child. My husband had done it all before. So there's really special first moment smell that you would have your first child with your spouse. You can't replicate that.

0: You know, and even if my husband has done it before, I was doing it for the first time. And I did kind of feel that sense of, with my husband, I've been there, done that. you know, and it's not that anybody means that, but it's as
1: that's life, isn't it?
0: It's life. As a step parent, you will miss firsts.
1: And also, step parents might not. You know, I've known people get married, you know, older.
0: Yeah.
1: Men marrying younger females. Yeah. They've already got a family. They're just not interested in having kids. You know, yeah. That's part of their life that they're done. And you get tired as you get older. You know, that must be really hard for the new mum.
0: So, well, I think, I mean, I wanted to write a book that helped people to hold space and be a companion along the blended family journey. So, and the good thing about the book is that you can literally pick it up at any page and find grace, find help, find support. It's literally, you can look at the index and say, I want something on jealousy, communication, forgiveness, self-care. It's all in there. And it's not just my story. There are 8 other families that tell their stories in the book. So that in order to help people, and it's really important for church leaders, in the premarital space to kind of have these conversations. Do you realize that, you know, they've been married before? Do you realize that they won't have, do you want to have children? All these questions should be asked when it's a second marriage.
1: Yeah. We talked about the negative things. I thought, although that's lovely about your stepson wanting advice about his new stepfather. Mm. Moments of joy through this all. It's not all bad, is it?
0: No, it's absolutely not. And I started by saying children are an absolute gift. To me, it's such an honour, right, to be able to mentor and to mould and to shape the next generation. I love being able to, like, I've turned into one of these mamas that just fires off scriptures and on WhatsApp every day, you know. And, you know, I've definitely turned into one of these mamas that is always on WhatsApp sending messages and scriptures and of hope to all of my children now. And the gift of just being that person who can provide hope to children and to let them know that because I thought, Mel, when I first became a stepmom, that if there was a bereavement and somebody had died, that was the worst possible scenario. I have learned over time that actually a divorce is a wound that can constantly be reopened, because there's not really any proper closure unless Jesus comes in and the blood of Jesus comes in and heals and makes whole. If somebody's died, they're gone. but some children can hold hope that it will change and that their parents will get back together and that the old unit will come again. So being able to be that person that can just provide hope, bring clarity, bring laughter, bring joy. And one of the things I say a lot is when you're in a step family, when it works well, children have twice as big a network and community that they can go to for support and help. And here's the thing, Mel, children can never have too many people that love them.
2: That's the voice of Esther Cuckoo there. 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Okay, coming up for you next, Bernie Dimets here with a different perspective all this week, talking to us about the promises of God, about who he is. Also, we are going to be pausing to pray together.

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0: Just after 4:30 on your Tuesday afternoon. Josh keeping you company in the daytime hot seat all this week. Now, coming up for you in half an hour, it is a brand new episode of A Mucky Business with the MP Tim Farron. We've not heard from him for a couple of weeks because it was the appeal last week, of course, and half term the week before, but he's back and he's joined by Darren Paffy, the Labour MP for Southampton. Now, that constituency has found itself at the centre of national tragedy this week. So we will be hearing more about that. Also, Darren tells Tim about how being adopted has actually helped shape his faith. Fascinating stuff. It's all on A Mucky Business coming up for you in about half an hour's time, just after the 5 o'clock news update. For now, stop what you're doing for the next 10 minutes. Time to look at things from a different perspective.
1: All too often these days, people fly off the handle. We're under pressure, all this stuff happening, so we just react. But there's a promise of God that runs in completely the opposite direction to that. Hi, I'm Bernie Diamond, and welcome again to the program today as we chat about God's anger, but from a different perspective. It's amazing these days how quick people are to fly off the handle. Just recently on the evening news, I was listening to reports of a man in his 50s who murdered his wife and his two grandchildren with an axe. What drives people to do that? And it's not just axe murderers. You look around, there's road rage, there's supermarket rage. People are under so much pressure, they just snap. And there seems to be precious little grace and tolerance in this world. Maybe I sound a bit pessimistic, but so much of our interaction with other people is moving away from the gentle pace of close relationships to the frenetic pace of a transaction-oriented world. From the quiet chat with the owner of the corner store just down the end of the street to the beep, beep, beep of the barcode scanner at the supermarket.

the arrogance of perfectionism creeps in. Something that God's really had to deal with me in is this whole issue of rolling over the top of people. And it's not been easy for me to let that go. So the upside of having a personality like that is you get things done. The downside is you do roll over people. Bang, bang, bang, quick decisions, quick actions, get it done, leave a trail of destruction of broken relationships in my path. That was the pattern of my life before coming to faith in Jesus Christ 13 years ago. And as I said, it's the main thing that God's had to deal with me to take me from the arrogance to humility, from hatred to love, from perfectionism to compassion. Been a big journey. It's a journey that continues. So given that, it's really easy for me to think of God as, well, being like me, as being a grumpy old man with a big stick. The more we get to know him, the more we realize how far we fall short of who he is, and the more we depend on his grace. I think that's the way it's meant to be. But you know something? It's not meant to be a guilt trip. I know I fall short of the glory of God. And if he's some grumpy old man with a stick, there's no good news in that. It's bad news. And yes, God is a God of judgment. Yes, one day there will be a day of reckoning. And yet every day I fall short in some way. Every day I stuff something up. And if I think of God as being this old grumpy man with a big stick, well, holy good night. What sort of life is that going to be? It's kind of weird. Proverbs chapter 1, beginning at verse 7, says this: "The fear of the Lord is the beginning of knowledge. Fools despise wisdom and instruction." But that doesn't mean we spend the rest of our lives running scared under some sort of campaign of fear and tyranny from God. In fact, it's meant to be the exact opposite. God is a God of grace. I am forgiven freely. You are forgiven freely because Jesus paid that price for you and me on the cross. All we have to do is to believe that. It's the same for you as it is for me. But believing is tough if we still harbor this secret grumpy old man with a big stick image of God. This week and last on the program, we've been working our way through a 10-part series that I've called Promises I Can Depend On. And one of the most important ones, one we're going to look at today, speaks directly into this grumpy old man image, this reality. Here it is. It's repeated over and over again in his word. The first time it appears is when God passes before Moses. This is what he says to Moses: "The Lord your God is a merciful and gracious God, slow to anger, and abounding in steadfast love and faithfulness, keeping steadfast love to the thousandth generation, forgiving iniquity and transgressions and sin, yet by no means clearing the guilty, but visiting their iniquity upon their children and their children's children to the third and fourth generation." And Moses quickly bowed down his head towards the earth and worshipped God. Isn't it really interesting? It tells us a lot about God. God is saying about himself, "I am merciful and gracious and slow to anger." Now just think about this slow to anger thing for a minute. How contrary it is to what we experience in our world today, a world that lives on a short fuse. Everybody's racing around. Everybody's under pressure and stressed. Slow to anger people are actually quite hard to find. And when we do, aren't they wonderful? We do something wrong or fall short in that relationship, they don't jump down our throats. They don't cut us off. They don't belittle us and humiliate us. And they don't punish us. Well, God is slow to anger. That's what he's like. As he told Moses, ultimately he will act. Ultimately, if we continue rebelling against him, he will act. But he is slow to anger. And that gives us space and time to change. That's safety. That's security. That's a promise of God. God's saying, "I am merciful and gracious. I am slow to anger." Instead of exacting his punishment straight away, instead of that, he comes to us in mercy and in grace, in steadfast love and faithfulness that abounds through to the thousandth generation. We don't deserve any of that. I know I fall short of the glory of God, and you do too. But it's not about what we deserve.

0: It's about who he is. And he has made an unbreakable promise. I am merciful and gracious. I am slow to anger. That's a promise that you and I can depend on. When we're living through the consequences of our own stupidity, we've all been in that place, when those consequences are lashing at us with a fearsome storm, that's okay, because it doesn't change who God is. He is still merciful and gracious and slow to anger, and as we'll see over the next few days, ready to forgive. That changes a whole bunch of things for me. God, my God, is not some grumpy old man with a big stick that's just sitting there waiting to whack me over the knuckles the first time I step out of line. In fact, it's the complete opposite. At the end of the day, God is a just God. That's why he gives us his son, to pay the price for you and me on that cross and through the cross, because his just anger towards you and me was poured out on Jesus Christ on that cross. We're forgiven. God is slow to anger. Just let it sink in. Just sit there and think it through. God, who could snuff you and me out in a second, in an instant, that God is full of grace and mercy. He is slow to anger. Now that's a promise that you and I can depend on. The Word of God is alive and active, amen, with the power to transform your life, to help you become all that God made you to be. 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And as a bonus, we'll also send you a free copy of my ebook, How Can I Hear God Speak to Me? My prayer is that your heart will be touched and transformed as you draw ever closer to Jesus through the power of his word. Again, that web address is freshdevotional.org. God bless you. I'm Bernie Diamond, and I'll catch you again same time tomorrow with a different perspective.
1: Brilliant. From Bernie Diamond, as always, as we approach 4:45 together on this Tuesday afternoon, and we continue to build day two of our Barnabas board. Now, this week, we're championing the unsung heroes of church life. Today, the spotlight is firmly on our welcome team and the tea and coffee crew. And I've just had a really lovely message come through from Wendy. She's decided to use national radio to give a massive public shout out to her husband, Martin. Wendy says, shout out to Martin Clark, my husband, who has faithfully organised the coffee rota in our church for many years. Now, let's just pause and appreciate what that actually means, because anyone who's been anywhere near church administration knows that organising a rota is practically a spiritual gift in itself. Now, Martin is the guy chasing people down after the service because they forgot to check the spreadsheet. He's the one dealing with the 11th hour text message on a Saturday night when somebody suddenly can't make the shift. He's the mastermind making sure there's always someone ready to plug in the urn, buy the milk, keep the whole congregation caffeinated and happy week in, week out. Doing that faithfully for years is an incredible act of service, isn't it? So Martin Clark, absolute respect to you. You are officially going up on the Barnabas board today. Now, we still have time to squeeze a few more of your hospitality heroes onto the board before five. Who's the person on the door or behind the tea counter at your church who deserves some recognition? Drop me a text. It's 666777. Start it with the word premiere or email me

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0: Thompson and Jesus as we approach 10 to 5. Coming up for you after the 5 o'clock news, a brand new episode of A Mucky Business. That's our politics podcast right here on Premier Christian Radio, hosted by the former leader of the Liberal Democrats, Tim Farron. Today, he's joined by Darren Paffy, the Labour MP for Southampton. Now, that's the constituency which has found itself at the centre of a national tragedy this week with Henry Novak's murder. So we'll be finding out a bit more about that and those protests that we've seen on the streets. Also, Darren talks about being adopted and how that's helped shape his faith. It's going to be another brilliant episode of the podcast. You won't want to miss it. It's on the way in about 10 minutes. First, though, let's pause and pray together.
1: I'm Sarah, Children's Work Advisor for the Diocese of Blackburn. June is the National Month of Prayer for Church Toddler Groups. So this is a prayer for the communities that those groups serve. Loving God, we thank you for the gift of toddler groups and their place in our communities. We thank you that these groups are spaces where doors are open, friendships begin, and lives gently connect. We pray for the areas around our parishes, for the streets, homes, schools, and families that we serve. May our toddler groups be bridges of welcome and belonging, woven into the life of the community. Help us to use these gatherings aimed at parents or carers and their small children to bring people together, to offer support, to ease loneliness, and to reflect your love in practical and meaningful ways. 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In Jesus' name we pray. Amen.

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9: Hello, I'm Kelly Valencia. Northern Ireland's First Minister is asking people not to jump to conclusions after a savage knife attack in Belfast last night. A man in his 40s is in hospital with serious injuries to his back, eyes and face. A Sudanese national has been arrested on suspicion of attempted murder. Michelle O'Neill used a news conference at Stormont to call for calm.
10: My thoughts are very much with the injured man, his loved ones and everyone that's been affected. I urge people to allow the PSNI the space that they require to carry out a full and thorough investigation. The person who is responsible for this horrible crime must face the full force of the law.
9: Sir Keir Starmer has called the incident sickening. A Catholic priest has told Premier how the family of Henry Novak have been attending Mass to find solace after his death. The 18-year-old died in December last year after being fatally stabbed by a man who had falsely accused him of racism. Henry's family have issued pleas for his death not to be used to create further division, hatred or tension. Father Pascal Uchet, who's a priest in Grace in Essex, where the Novak family live, says Christ gives strength in times of immense sorrow.
11: We gain all of our example from Jesus. And I think about how he met Mary and Martha, the loss of Lazarus. We hear Jesus wept. He was just with them in their pain. And I think that's a key thing for me as a priest, for us as a church, is to accompany people in their pain and to do so with hope.
9: In other news, the Conservative MP who won the ballot for a private member's bill has now chosen the subject of his proposed legislation. Sir Desmond Swain, a Christian and long-time MP, has declined calls to reintroduce assisted dying legislation. Instead, he plans to bring forward measures aimed at strengthening support for children during their first 2 years of life. He tells Premier why he feels providing these services is vital.
12: The first 1001 critical days of a child's life are hugely important, determine so much of their life chances later. And I think it's very, very important that we address those needs rather than spend a fortune later in life when things have gone wrong.
9: There is a warning. EU border checks causing long delays for British travellers may not stabilise for 2 years. Those from outside the EU have to register fingerprints under the entry exit system. Holidaymakers have been urged to arrive at European airports earlier than usual for flights home. An executive from border agency Frontex has addressed a summit of travel industry leaders in Westminster. And Pope Francis has arrived in Barcelona as part of his week-long visit to Spain. He's already found himself at the centre of two familiar cultural talking points, but on landing, he eased tensions by speaking in Catalan rather than Spanish. Earlier, he upset some local football fans by saying he supports Real Madrid instead of Barcelona. On Wednesday, the Pope will hold a mass at the Sagrada Familia Basilica.
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9: For your drive home across the UK this afternoon, it's a rather changeable picture with sunny spells and blustery showers for many. Showers are most frequent across Scotland and Northern Ireland, where some could be heavy and thundery, with temperatures around 16 degrees Celsius. Further south, England and Wales are enjoying more in the way of bright spells, feeling pleasant in the sunshine, but a touch cooler than average, with temperatures around 15 degrees Celsius. A gentle breeze is expected everywhere. That's your latest from the Premier News team. 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
15: 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It's been a couple of weeks since we've heard from the MP, Tim Farron, the host of the show, because last week was our appeal, the week before was half term. But this week, he's joined by Darren Paffy, Labour MP for Southampton. His constituency has found itself at the centre of national tragedy this week, with the sentencing of Henry Novak's murderer and subsequent protests on the street. Now, Darren tells Tim about how being adopted has helped shape his faith. And Tim also answers your question about lying in manifestos. If you want a question answered next week, don't forget you can drop Tim an email. It's farron@premier.org.uk. 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
17: Hello, I'm Tim Farron and this is A Mucky Business. Welcome to the show that looks into the mucky business of politics through the eyes of Christians. Now, you might well think that politics is such a terribly mucky business that you want to keep it

at arm's length as a Christian, so bogged down as it is in compromise and sin. Or you might be somebody who's not a Christian at all and thinks that those who are Christians shouldn't be imposing their weird and wacky worldviews on the important business of politics and current affairs. Or maybe you come from a different standpoint altogether. Whichever it is, you're really welcome. We hope this is the show for you. Well, today we're going to be joined by Darren Paffy, who is the Labour MP for Southampton Itchen, and indeed has spoken recently about the events following the tragic murder of Henry Novak. He is a member of the All-Party Parliamentary Group on Faith and Society. We're really looking forward to talking to him. But first, we've all been deeply moved by the dreadful murder of student Henry Novak in Southampton. His murderer, a British Sikh, was jailed last week. He and his brother had falsely claimed that Henry had racially abused him, and police body cam footage shows Henry being handcuffed and disbelieved when he repeatedly cried out that he'd been stabbed and that he couldn't breathe. This is a horrific, awful event. There is no doubt that it was a shocking example of extremely poor policing, and all of us who have watched the footage or read the details should absolutely be angry about it. But because it involved an ethnic minority perpetrator and a white victim, it's caused fury among those who believe that Britain is subject to, and I quote, two-tier policing, alleging that minorities are treated more favourably by police. Police anti-racism guidance states that a commitment to racial equity does not mean treating everyone the same. This guidance is now under review, but it's worth saying that it was introduced to try and address the fact that ethnic minorities are actually disproportionately stopped and searched by police. Indeed, a response to the evidence that two-tier policing had indeed been a reality in the past, but where some ethnic minorities were treated much worse than white people. Critics suggest that British police are so anxious not to be seen as racist, they overcompensate and, in this case, believe the murderer over the victim. From what I have read, the facts are complex and under investigation, and I would really caution against taking one case as indicative of the whole system. Henry's father, Mark, expressed huge dignity in stating that his son's treatment was inhumane and degrading, but that the grieving family did not want his death to be used to create further division, hatred, or tension. Despite this call, unrest broke out in Southampton. Tommy Robinson and his followers attended. Missiles were thrown and police officers were injured. Meanwhile, Reform UK leader Nigel Farage called on people to respond with, and I quote, pure cold rage, and warned that the violence would get worse. Police officers, wrongly identified as being on the scene, had been subjected to terrible threats and forced into hiding. And across the Atlantic, both Elon Musk and Vice President JD Vance have weighed in. It is clear that this terrible incident has been hijacked by those seeking to whip up anger and unrest. Social media has such power to intensify hatred, and those who already believe that those in authority are deceiving them will see this as a vindication of their views. Racial tensions in the UK are already high. Jewish people are experiencing appalling anti-Semitism, and there is clearly increased hostility against Muslim communities too. Now Sikhs, a traditionally incredibly peaceful community, whose members

0: cause are afraid of a backlash because of the inactions of one individual. So how can Christians be as wise as serpents and innocent as doves when trying to navigate this sea of complexity and emotion? Whether you are more comfortable with traditionalist or progressive views, we are all inclined to make quick judgments when angered, and we are often steered by social media algorithms towards a version of the truth that fits with our browsing habits. Firstly, let's try not to jump to conclusions when we do not possess all the information. It is easy to base our opinions on gut feelings. This was a truly shocking example of policing, but can we say it was representative of every policing interaction? Of course not. Secondly, let's be aware of where we seek our information. Where do we get it from? Do we make much attempt at seeking balance or understanding other opinions in our news sources? Are the facts that we are presented with checkable? Thirdly, let's try to be curious about other points of view. We should seek to understand why people on the other side of the debate are angry. Most people want to see justice done, and we must recognise that there are legitimately different approaches to achieving this. But let me be clear that for elected politicians to seek to perpetuate hostility amongst different groups in society is calculated, irresponsible, and dangerous. It should have no place in our political system, and the Prime Minister was right, in my view, to condemn Mr. Farage for this in the Commons last week. When people seek to demonise their opponents and put them beyond the pale as human beings, it gets easier to treat them as less deserving of our respect and compassion. But we are all made in the image of God. Now let's remember Henry Novak's family and pray for them. And if you, like me, are deeply concerned about the state of our nation today, let's take our lament to God and pray in the words of Amos 5, verse 24, that justice roll on like a river, righteousness like a never-failing stream.
1: A Mucky Business with Tim Farron.
0: So to our guest this week, Darren Paffy is the Labour MP for Southampton Itchen, and he has been since July 2024. You're very welcome, Darren. How are you?
2: Tim, really good to be with you. I'm good, thanks.
0: Well, we really appreciate you giving us your time today. We'll start off where we often do with our guests and ask you a little bit about how you came to faith. What does your Christian faith mean to you?
2: I've had quite an interesting and, I would say, itinerant faith journey. My parents, who were my adopted parents, they were Salvation Army corps members, and they brought our family up there. So we're all introduced to music as well as faith. I learned my first brass instrument in the Salvation Army. And then I kind of lost faith quite a bit, but then was at a Catholic school. So sort of absorbed myself in the Catholic faith, became an altar server, and then bounced again into, I think, a full-on position where, I really did doubt any existence of any God. So I think whenever people say to me, oh, well, you're a Christian, you don't understand my position as an atheist, I really do. Mm-hmm. But then a friend at school who I'd relentlessly mocked for his faith, and I hope he's forgiven me since, I just said to him one day, you know, this youth group you keep telling me about at your C of E church, tell me a bit more about it. And then I went along, and then I met some fantastic people, and then they, you know, they helped me in that journey of faith through community. And so as a teenager, I came to renewed faith then, and since then I've worked for a church for a couple of years, and I've been part of a great community church in Southampton for most of the time I've been in the city, and so I think what it means to me is seeing my parents, you know, they didn't have to foster another child and then adopt them. They already had their own family, and yet it was their faith that made them reach out and welcome and love and give me a place to be. So for me, faith is big time about belonging, being part of something bigger, having a plan for life. Again, fostering and adoption, as we know from some of the work I do as an MP, is quite an uncertain journey for many kids who are care experienced. And yet, for me, that kind of parallel between

0: Christian adoption and my adoption has definitely given me a sense of certainty. So that's that, and it remains to this day my sort of anchor. However much we get buffeted about by life and events and so on, it's there for me, and God is there looking after us, looking after my family through our ups and downs and challenges. So yeah,
1: we'll talk about the buffeting and the challenges maybe in a moment. But before that, so you've been an MP for almost 2 years now. How did that journey begin and end? How did you become the Labour candidate for Southampton Itchen?
0: Well, my family wasn't political at all, so we're not like these dynasties you hear about where, you know, there were philosophical discussions around the dinner table every day and all that kind of stuff.

0: But really, it was through my studies that I came to be political. So I was very lucky to have the chance to go to university. I studied languages, and as part of that, we had to go to a country where they spoke the language. I was doing French and Spanish. I chose to go to Chile as the furthest Spanish-speaking country from home. And there, politics absolutely mattered. This was the early 2000s. They'd only been back in democracy after a brutal dictatorship for 10 years. And just talking to ordinary people who, in the UK, I would say they're the kind of people who would say, well, I don't really do politics, or I don't get involved, or I just go along and do my vote and so on. These people knew the value of what it meant to have good or bad national leadership. And so when I came back, I was determined to kind of get a bit more involved in political life. And ultimately, after a few years, joined the Labour Party. It's where, that Venn diagram of my values and what they were doing align. I mean, there's no such thing as a perfect political party, of course, but it's where all the values align. And then ultimately, the big motivator, in some ways, was my wife, who got fed up with me shouting at the TV and the radio and Question Time and hearing other politicians. And she said, either go and do something and be involved, or stop shouting and give us a bit of a break. So she was my biggest supporter, my biggest kind of motivator. I came through the local government route. I loved it, getting involved with my local community, being an elected councillor. And then part of my journey was my minister at my church kept saying, well, Darren Puffy MP, it's got a ring to it. Why not? Why not? And of course, at first, I totally dismissed it and said, no, people like me don't become MPs. And then I started thinking, well, why not? Maybe that is the thing. So stood for selection, worked with our MPs and candidates over a number of years. John Denham was a sort of mentor in my early years in Southampton. And then, in the big 24 election, I was really pleased to be elected, and I've been loving the job, even with all its ups and downs, ever since.
1: And in terms of what that 2 years has looked like for you and you as a family, spending a lot of your time in Westminster, how have you managed to balance that?
0: Yeah, that is a challenge. And it's one that, again, people like John, who had been an MP with a young family, others who are in the same boat. I know you interviewed Sarah Smith a little while ago, who's a good colleague and friend. And she's raising a brand new family since becoming an MP. And there are lots. People say, well, this is a career that doesn't really work with family life, and you have to be on your own, and you have to be able to give 24 hours a day to it. Well, yeah, you might get on a bit quicker or a bit further if that is the case. But actually, I think it really needs people who come from all different walks of life, including those who, like me and my wife, have three kids who keep us very much grounded. I would say that's the value. You can come home from a really maddening day in Parliament, or have a really tough meeting, or set of circumstances in the constituency, as we have recently. But you come home, you give a small person a hug, and it all comes back to kind of reality. And you just think, we're doing this because actually you're growing up, and I want this to be a better world for you. And it sort of grounds it. But yeah, it definitely has a bit of a cost with family life, and I would definitely say that's where both family and my church community has been great in helping to support us through being able to manage me being away quite a bit.
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1: We're talking to Darren Paffy, the Labour MP for Southampton Itchen. Darren, we talked about sort of the buffeting and the challenges that we might have and face, endure as members of Parliament. Last week or two, you've had an amount of that. People will, of course, be following the news, the tragic death, the murder of Henry Novak, the sentencing the other week of his murderer in Southampton. And then, of course, lots of the unrest that then followed. You spoke passionately in the Commons at Prime Minister's Question Time last week about this, and in particular about the need for people to not get involved in sort of divisive behaviour in response to that tragedy and the sentencing. How's the last week or two been for you and for your constituents?

0: been so tough, you know, first and foremost for Henry himself. He came to Southampton for the same reason that I did. He came to study. He had his life ahead of him. He had his aspirations ahead of him. So thinking that the city, our community, which gives so many people opportunities in a future, actually was the total opposite for him. And he died in terrible circumstances. And, you know, particularly much of what has set off the understandable anger and the unrest. He had been stabbed, and yet those who came to his aid, it all went wrong, terribly, terribly wrong, and he was put in handcuffs and so on. So, you know, there's an awful lot in that that really upsets a community who wants to think that, you know, the most part, we are a safe and welcoming city. This is not the experience. So starting with Henry, first and foremost, you know, that's a terrible thing to think that has happened in Southampton. Obviously his family as well, to stand on the steps and just say, you know, this, our son did not die with dignity in Southampton. So but then, as you say, what followed, in total contrast to what his own family asked for, they recognized obviously the horrendous nature of the murder, the lies about a racist attack that, you know, was initially believed. And so all of those things they knew could stir up terrible tensions. And unfortunately, that is exactly what we saw, I would say. And I know that I've worked closely with my neighbouring MP and friend, Satvia Kaur. You know, what we both know is that this largely happened because agitators came into Southampton. We're a city that works really well. We are diverse, but we get on. We have fantastic community organisations. Neighbours rub up alongside each other brilliantly for the most part. And we've, over the years, not been drawn into the kind of race riots that we've seen in other cities in the 80s, the 90s, and the early parts of this century. So we know that this was about others coming in, stirring it up, stirring up that feeling, which, like I say, there's an element of it which we all get. We were all horrified to see the body cam footage of Henry Dunn. We all know that there are serious questions to ask, but what both Satvia and I have been at pains to say, and other community leaders, of course, is that all of that violence, all the setting fire to bins, all the criminal damage to the homes and gardens and cars of innocent neighbours who had to cope with hundreds of people storming down their street, it doesn't move on the cause of justice one single bit. So we've got to get those questions. That will bring calm, I hope, to our city again. But yeah, it was a really tough time. And as I say, Satvia Kaur the morning after the rioting and the unrest was knocking on doors around that area, checking in on people, working with the council teams and some brilliant volunteers and local churches who got out with the brushes and the bins and got things cleared up. So that was the real Southampton, to see people loving their community, caring for their community. And I hope that's what we can see stable and carry on as that, because those riots were not real Southampton.
1: No, and I, you quoted in the House of Commons last week, and many of us will have heard them as they were said. Henry Novak's father, who made an incredibly dignified speech, a very brave one, and a powerful one. He called for his son's tragic death not to be used to create division, but he did talk about the need for changes. What do you think he meant by that?
0: I think, you know, this is where wanting, I think it's so hard to imagine Mark Novak's position and his family. You know, nothing will ever bring away the searing pain of what has happened to their loved one. But I can understand what he says, that, you know, they certainly don't want what is already a horrendous tragedy to even the consequences of that to turn into the kinds of division, some of which we've seen. So he said, you know, let it make our streets more safe. And I think that's about, you know, knife crime. We know there is a massive knife crime problem in the country. And so he wants the government to be taking that seriously. And to redouble its efforts to make sure that illegal knives are not carried on the street. Now, of course, there's been all the debate around the kapan, which is a ceremonial knife that Vikram Digwal was carrying on him, which every baptized Sikh male carries on them. Again, this has been subject to a bit of whipping up and a bit of misinformation because, of course, the kapan was not the knife that killed Henry. And therefore, banning the kapan would be, you know, I think a bit of a distraction. The knife that was used to kill Henry, anyone would have been done for carrying that. It was a huge knife. It was actually, an Arabic style of knife, not a Sikh style knife. So it is the kind of knife that, again, you just get off the market or the street if you are knife obsessed, which we know that Digwal was. So this is about making sure that things get better after Henry's death by taking those things seriously, getting the knives out of the hands of every individual that carries them that should not be carrying them and certainly should not be using them for the kind of violence that we saw. But it has, of course, raised issues about, you know, are our laws fair and are our laws applied equally to everyone? And that's a valid debate, but it is one which has to be done carefully, systematically. We don't and must not do knee-jerk reactions, vigilante justice. This has to be done in, I think, the most British way possible, which is through fair justice and really clear vision of what those better streets, that better country that Mark Novak talked about, how we can achieve that together across all of our communities.
1: Darren, thank you so much. I wish we didn't have to end, but we are at the end of our time, but you've ended it perfectly. Thank you for what you've done in your community over the last few days, especially speaking very, very clearly and bravely and in ways which have sought to unite your diverse community to you and to your neighbour, Satvir Kaur. We're very grateful. We hope you'll come back on the show. It's been lovely to have you on the first time round. God bless
0: you. Thank you so much. It's been great to talk to you. I'd love to come back.
1: Each week, we give you the opportunity for you to ask any question that you would like about this mucky business of politics. Now, it could be how an aspect of this world impacts those of us Christians who work within the political sphere, or maybe there's just a particular issue that you're struggling to make sense of. Well, I would love to hear from you, and I will at least attempt to give you an answer. So please drop me an email to farron@premier.org.uk. And this week, Samuel has been in touch, and he says the following. Hi, Tim. Some weeks ago, you were talking about how political parties are not the ultimate salvation. And you said sometimes manifesto promises are broken because life happens. Well, Samuel says, as Christians, if a party gets into local or national government, should we be slow to accuse them of lying, given the fact that they often have to make unpopular trade-offs when there are competing realities or ideals? Sam, it's a great question, and thank you for listening to the show often enough to do the context. That's brilliant. I would say that manifestos are a document the political parties put together and present to the country ahead of a general election. And you ought to keep the promises you make in your manifesto. There are reasons why you might not. One is there are international events or domestic events beyond your control that means you run out of money or other priorities come in to compete and you can't do the things that you wanted to do. More likely, you get into power and you discover that things aren't quite what you thought they were. The reality is that, I mean, Rachel Reeves has talked often about the size of the black hole the previous Conservative government left behind, that she only really got to see that once she got into the Treasury and saw the books. And there's some truth in that. Having said

0: down with senior civil servants before a general election to talk to them in case they do end up becoming the government. So there are excuses for not being able to deliver on your manifesto. I'm going to also add, from personal and painful experience, what happens if you're in a coalition? If you win an election outright, yes, your manifesto is the document you should seek to put into practice. But if you're in a coalition situation, it becomes a negotiating document. You're not going to get 100% of what you put in that manifesto if you didn't win outright. You're going to have to trade off with the party or parties you end up sharing power with. Having said that, it is important that we do keep our promises. I don't want us to be a society that poisonously rejects all politicians as lying scumbags. That's not fair and it's not accurate and it doesn't help with the quality of our debate. We should hold them to account, but recognise that, and one of the reasons we do this show is that people will have a sense and understanding of what politics is like with all its complexities. So yeah, we shouldn't be swift to rush to accuse people of lying. But for politicians, we should be mindful that you should make promises that you can keep, and aware that if you don't, then people have got the right to kick you out the next election. And perhaps even worse, they might get so disillusioned with politics in general that they end up voting instead for parties making even wilder promises that are even less likely to be fulfilled.
1: If you have a question for Tim, email farron@premier.org.uk.
0: Well, as we end our time together this week, let's pray. Loving Heavenly Father, we do bring to you the family of Henry Novak. We just ask that you'd comfort them, that you'd help them to, outrageously, we actually ask for times of joy in their lives ahead, that they would grieve, but grieve with you close to them, that they might see you, Lord Jesus, as the answer to their deepest, deepest needs. And I pray, Lord, that you would just minister to them in ways which are unmissable and which are utterly healing. And Father, we just pray that you would ensure that justice is done and that lessons are genuinely learned across our police force. And we pray for an end to division and hatred and for unity in this country and for our leaders to speak words of balm and not of division. And Lord, we cast our eyes across the other side of the Atlantic, and many of us look forward to the World Cup, the Football World Cup, which begins in a couple of days' time. 104 games by my calculations. Across three countries, we pray for peace and unity. Pray that you would ensure that all the fans, all the supporters, all the players will be kept safe at a time of international division and disharmony. I pray that football would be something that brings people together, both in this country and internationally, and indeed in America, in the States, in Canada and Mexico, where the games will be played. And we pray all these things in the name of your precious son, Jesus. Amen. Well, thank you so much for joining us for this week's show. Don't forget, you can catch up on past episodes, which feature interviews with party leaders, former government ministers and MPs from all the major parties. 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

0: Dave Wellington with something that you may be thinking on this Tuesday afternoon, though the day is long. Well, well done if you finished a day at work, or maybe your day at work is just beginning. Whatever happening, I am with you for the next 20 minutes as we head towards some great Bible teaching. I've got a Bible teacher you can hear in the morning before 6 o'clock, actually. 4:30 in the morning, Monday through to Friday. A brilliant program, The Word for Today with Chuck Smith. And today he's talking to us all about remembering how big God is. So I'll have that for you before six and the start of all the evening Bible teaching. But first, in Southampton, 11 police officers and one police dog have been injured this week. We're hearing a bit about that on A Mucky Business just now, following the death of teenager Henry Novak. Henry was stabbed by 23-year-old Vikram Digwa with a Sikh ceremonial knife, but Digwa lied to police and accused Henry of racial abuse. Distressing body cam footage then emerged, showing police not properly listening to or treating Henry, instead handcuffing him as he lay bleeding on the ground. It stirred up pretty strong feelings around policing and left those in Southampton at the end of violent riots. Now, last week, Premier's Anna Rees-Green spoke with Southampton Vicar Rev Siri Rumble about what has been happening in her parish.
1: I think over the last 24 hours, there has been deep sadness, deep shock, deep sense of being unsettled, some fear, some angst, a whole mix of very negative and sad emotions, but held by a community who have deep regard for one another.

0: other, and that sense of togetherness has been there throughout.
1: And how have you and your church been involved in that community kind of effort?
0: In a way, we are the community. It's not a them and us. And so we have responded as people who are the community, who live, love, share lives together. So our response has been from that place. And so last night was about being aware, was about praying, was making sure everyone got home safely from the things that were going on. This morning, very tangibly, I had a sense that there was carnage in the streets and we had kids who were going to walk to school. So I went along with litter picker and plastic bags and gloves. And I found a student was there already. He'd arrived at 7 o'clock in the morning. I got there about eight. And then other members of the community, including members of the church, we got brooms, we got brushes, and we started sweeping and clearing. We were clearing the masses of smash bottles. We were clearing the colour grenades that spread colour everywhere. We were moving chairs and bins and bricks that were strewn across the place. And within an hour and a half, we'd never seen it so clean.
1: And did you see any of the action from the previous night, or did anyone in your church see it?
0: Yeah, I mean, our members of our church live at the place where the murder happened. Mm. So they were complete witnesses to the whole thing, describing it as horrible, but that they felt okay and safe. And we all experienced it. There was a chopper, a helicopter hovering over the community for 3 hours while school children tried to get to sleep. There was the smell of the smoke bombs coming across that we could all smell in the community. We could hear it across the whole place. We had the flashing lights of the police there. Everybody was encountering it.
1: A really intense time. Mm-hmm. And can you tell us then at Premier, how can we be praying for you and for those in your community going forward?
0: I think the phrase, let's pray that the hatred gets off the street, would be a poignant summary of what we're praying for, I think. And that is there at so many levels, locally and nationally. Pray for the grieving family who are at the heart of all this. As a community, we have been grieving this murder for 4 months. But we recognise, you know, Henry's family in the heart of it all, in the grief that they're experiencing in their home in Essex. Let's pray for them. Let's pray that something good comes out of this in terms of the expression of anger that people have had, those elements. Let's take what needs to be heard and pray that it's listened to, and pray that good things come, that things turn and change. But I think that hatred is taken from the streets would be really good.
2: That is the Reverend Sarah Rumble there of St. Denis Church, Southampton, speaking with Premier Anna Rhys Green last week in the aftermath of the riots following the murder of 18-year-old Henry Novak.
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0: Thank you, Lord, as we approach 10 minutes to 6 on your Tuesday afternoon. Now, as you've gone about your day today, sometimes it's easy to lose sight of the fact that we serve the God of the entire universe. And Pastor Chuck Smith is here with a helpful reminder of the incredible immensity of the God that we serve.
1: One in a certain place testified, saying, and of course we know who that one was, it was David, the psalmist, "What is man that thou art mindful of him, or the son of man that thou visitest him?" Now, David was an outdoors man. If any of you fellows are outdoors men, then you'll love David. He was a man's man. Loved the outdoors. Great hunter. Great sportsman. Spent a lot of nights sleeping under the stars in a time when there was no smog, nor powerful city lights that dimmed your vision of the heavens, but under those black Judean skies, lit by the brilliance of the stars and planets and galaxies, he often would look up. And as he would look up at the vast universe above his head, he would think, "How nothing I am." And so in Psalm 8, "When I consider the heavens, the work of your fingers, the moon and the stars which you have ordained, what is man that you are mindful of him? God, who am I that you should even think about me?" Have you ever had that overwhelming experience of sleeping out up in the mountains or by a stream or out in the desert where you can just, you know, see the Milky Way and you can see just, looks like jillions of stars. And as you begin to contemplate the heaven above your head, have you ever had that? This psalm really speaks to me. I've had this experience so many times. As I've considered the heavens, the work of God's fingers, and these stars and all that God has ordained. And I thought, wow, what am I? This planet Earth is just like a little speck of dust rotating around the sun. Or revolving around the sun, rotating on its axis. Out here in a little corner of the Milky Way galaxy, our sun being one of the billions of stars within the galaxy, here am I, just a little speck of dust on this little speck of dust. I'm so insignificant in the whole world, especially when you get out there into the desert and, you know, you hear coyotes over the hill and you think you hear rattlers nearby, and you're lying there in the cot, and all you hear are just the sounds of the desert and the quietness and the sky above your head. And it seems like there's no one for 1,000 miles. And you think, who am I that God would even think about me? What is man that you are mindful of him? Or the son of man that you should visit him. Who am I that God should visit me? That he should come to me? That I could have the privilege of just having God come to me, that I might worship him and talk to him and fellowship with him and feel his presence there. Who am I, God, that you should even be mindful of me, or that you should come and visit me? And I feel your presence and your closeness and your nearness.
0: There you go. God is bigger than anything we face. Amazing stuff there. Pastor Chuck Smith reminding us of the greatness of God You'll be blessed when you tune in to Word for Today, his weekday teaching program at 4:30 a.m. Monday through to Friday here on Premier Christian Radio. But why don't you hang around now? Because Jack Graham's up with PowerPoint at 6 o'clock, more great Bible teaching, and then it's great messages all the way through until 10 o'clock. Maybe you've been seeking God for the answer you need. Maybe it could be contained in one of the messages which are just about to be played. That'd be amazing, wouldn't it? So stay tuned to Premier Christian Radio. Don't go anywhere. I'll see you again tomorrow from about 2 o'clock, where we'll be reopening the Barnabas board. Today, we've been enjoying hearing about the heroes of the Welcome Rota. Tomorrow, we'll be looking at a different area of church. So I'll see you from about 2. Don't be late.

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8: My prayer is not for them alone. 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
9: Across the UK this afternoon, we're seeing a rather unsettled picture in the north. Light rain continues for much of Scotland and Northern Ireland, with temperatures there feeling quite chilly at around 12 to 14 degrees Celsius. Further south in England and Wales, it's a milder afternoon with brighter spells. London is enjoying 18 degrees Celsius and partly sunny skies, while Cardiff is also seeing sunshine and a pleasant 16 degrees Celsius.
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14: When we know Christ and we consecrate our homes, our families to the Lord, then genuine happiness comes, true happiness comes our way. 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
14: Everything in life is based and built upon relationships. Life is all about relationships. And someone said, the rest is details. And I believe that's true. When God made the man and the woman, he put them together in a relationship. And over the years, over the centuries, over the millenniums, God has established families and has given us the blessing of a home, the blessing of a family, and the blessing of our homes. And that's the title of the message today, The Blessing and the Benefit of the Christian Home. You know, every person ought to have three homes. Number one, you ought to know that you have a heavenly home. Do you know that? Do you know for certain that if you were to die today, that you would go straight to heaven? For to be

Absent from the body, according to the Bible, is to be present with the Lord. So do you know that if you were to take your last breath today, or if Christ could come and rapture his church, do you know that you would instantaneously, miraculously be in his presence? Do you have a heavenly home? And this is so very important. Do you have a family home? That's the second kind of home. That's, of course, the family home. And God sets the solitary in families. And whether you are a family of one with the Lord or a family of many, God puts us together as families and has blessed the family throughout the generation. A man and a woman married in covenant relationship before God and blessed as God would bless them with children all around them. And then everyone ought to have a church home, a church home. Say, how do you get in the church? By being born again into Christ. And when you are in Christ, you are then in the church, big C, but you ought to also be in the church, little c, that is the local church. And if you don't have a church home, a church family, you should attend to that immediately and raise your children up to know and love the Lord and to love the church. Jesus is the way to heaven. Amen. He's the way to the family, and he's the way to the church. That's why we are talking about the way home. Home is not in the way. Home is the way of happiness in our lives. And Jesus is the door to all three: your heavenly home, your church home, and your family home. And I want us to concentrate today on the happy home that should be celebrated, dedicated, and consecrated to Christ. Turn in your Bibles to Psalm 128. This psalm is all about the family. A Christ-centered home should be the happiest place on earth. I said a Christ-centered home should be the happiest place on earth. Our friends and our neighbors ought to be looking at our homes and our families and saying, what is the difference? Their home seems to be so happy. Now, there are no perfect homes, we know that. But there can be a happy home, a blessed home. And people should notice that. We should live out our testimony with our families intact. Psalm 128 paints a picture, a beautiful, if you've seen a family portrait, and maybe you have one in your home. But if you've seen a portrait of a family, here it is in the Bible, of a happy, healthy, flourishing, faithful family. And in that family, we're going to see there is a godly husband, there is a faithful and flourishing wife, there are happy and healthy children, and there is an eternal legacy with that family from generation to generation. Verse 1, Psalm 128, blessed is everyone who fears the Lord, who walks in his ways. You shall eat the fruit of the labor of your hands, and you shall be blessed, and it shall be well with you. Your wife will be like a fruitful vine within your house. Your children will be like olive shoots around your table. Behold, there shall the man be blessed who fears the Lord. There, in that family, will the man be blessed who fears the Lord. The Lord bless you from Zion. May you see the prosperity of Jerusalem all the days of your life. And may you see your children's children. Peace upon Israel. And peace upon every child of God who's blessed with a family like this. As we paint this picture of the family today, this family portrait, I want you to note several things about the family. First of all, let's talk about the consecration of the home or the consecration of the Christian family. Verse 1, look at it again, says, blessed is everyone who fears the Lord. Blessed is everyone who fears the Lord. What we have in front of us today

of the Christian home and the Christian family. Now, the word blessed can mean a lot of different things as it's translated from the Hebrew language. But most simply, it can be given to the word happiness. It means total and complete happiness. And when it is written here, the word blessed here, blessed is everyone who fears the Lord, who walks in his way. And it speaks about verse 4 again, to be blessed, those who fear the Lord. That can mean happy. And it's written in the plural in the language of the Old Testament. So it can actually be translated happy, happy, happy. Happy, happy, happy. Blessed, blessed, blessed is this kind of family. Now again, not every family is perfect. Mine isn't, nor is yours. But when we know Christ and we consecrate our homes, our families to the Lord, then genuine happiness comes. True happiness comes our way. It is the blessing of God. I dare say, when you pray for your family, whether it is over a meal, whether it is by your bedside, when you pray for your family, when you get up each day, most likely you're praying something like, Lord, bless our family. Lord, bless our children. That's what he's talking about right here. And when we consecrate our lives to the Lord and live in the fear of the Lord and walk in his ways, then our families will be blessed. That's why I'm calling this first point the consecration of the home. This is how you build a home, a construction of the home. Without the Lord, those who labor, labor in vain. Psalm 127, right in front of this psalm. They labor in vain who build it. But with the Lord, there is life, there is love. And the reason that every Christian home, Christ-centered Christian home, can be so happy is because of the love of Jesus Christ. The love of God that is with us, poured out in our hearts by the Holy Spirit. We have a different kind of love in Christ. It is the love of God who is love. And so how are we then to consecrate our families? He tells us, and he's really speaking to dads, but it includes moms and everyone in the family. It says, blessed is everyone who fears the Lord and who walks in his ways. Now, what does it mean to fear the Lord? We've lost the fear of God in our nation and in the world. And often, we've lost it even in the church. We used to talk about a God-fearing man, a God-fearing woman. You don't hear those terms that much anymore. It seems antiquated. It seems off. What does it mean to fear the Lord? Does that mean we are to dread God? Absolutely not. The fear of the Lord is our faith in the Lord. Amen. It is our worship. When we consider the wonder and the awe and the adoration of our God, we live in the wonder, we live in the worship. And a man, a woman who fears the Lord then walks in obedience. That's what it says right here. If you want a definition of what it means to fear the Lord, someone who fears the Lord walks in his ways. That is, we live in obedience to the word of God and walk in the will of God. It is our love of God. And if you fear God, you love God and will want to obey God in everything and to teach your children and your children's children to fear God and to walk in his ways. And so that begins our message today, the consecration of the home. But then let's talk about the celebration of the home. The home should be celebrated. And by that, I mean, so often today, because our families are under attack and homes, the Christian home is under attack, we've almost given up in some ways on the future of the family. Don't do that. Celebrate your home. Make your home and everything that goes on within it a place where there is love, where there is life, with a capital L, and yes, where there is laughter, where there is joy. Your children ought to grow up. Our marriages ought to be filled with joy. And therefore, we celebrate and we cherish the home. And that's what it means to be blessed. Now, I know parenting

0: put you on your face before God. And it's hard sometimes. But don't lose the excitement, the joy, the blessing you have with your family and your children. Deb and I have learned over the years not to own, to really own anything, but to realize that everything we have, from the house we have, the furniture, the stuff that we have acquired over time, that we don't own any of that. It all belongs to God.
1: Amen.
0: We are just managers. We are just stewards of what we have been given by the Lord. And so when you lose things, you understand, well, Lord, that's yours anyway. It's up to you to find it. All this stuff that we accumulate, we work so hard to get, it's all going up in smoke anyway. So what I'm trying to tell you is the contentment of the home and the construction of the home and the celebration of the home is in knowing who's in the home, not what's in the home. It's the laughter and the joy and the memories that are there. So that brings me to the companions in the house. Because look at verse 3, it says, your wife will be like a fruitful vine within your house. Now, what on earth does that mean? Well, a vine is the source of life. So describing the wife as a vine is a beautiful thing. It's a picture of a faithful, flourishing woman. A wife that is fruitful. A life and wife that is blessed. And can I just tell you, men, that if God gives you a faithful and flourishing woman as your wife, you are a blessed man.
1: Amen.
0: And you ought to tell her so. I've had too many men, single men, over the years, tell me, I'm just so lonely. God has blessed us with companions, both men and women in the home, that we should cherish that relationship and walk through the decades together, hand in hand and heart in heart. And so a godly man, a man who fears the Lord, a godly husband, coupled with a faithful, flourishing wife, what a blessing that is. Now again, we know that families get broken. And unfortunately, separations take place. And you may be a family of one with your children. You may be a single parent. We understand that. And our church is doing everything that we can to support every person, including single parents. But in this message series on the home, you know, the ideal home as God has designed it is the prayer of every man and woman who is centered in Jesus Christ. And so we ought to pray for the blessing of God and for the wife that God has given us. If God gives you a wife, love her, cherish her. You know, the picture of a vine is clinging to the wall. So a wife is someone who cherishes and clings to her husband, not like a wallflower, but a beautiful vine that wraps herself around the heart of her husband and is there through the years. Let's talk for a few minutes about the children of this home, this blessed home. For it says in that same verse, verse 3, your children will be like olive shoots around your table. Well, that's a good picture as well, that when God gives you children, whether it is by birth into your family, conception, as husband and wife, or whether it is by adoption, or whether it is by fostering, when God gives you children, you are blessed indeed, because children are a gift from the Lord. Look at Psalm 127. It's the psalm right in front of you, which says, children are a gift from the Lord, a heritage from the Lord. Your life is the legacy of your family and your children. Sometimes we put the children aside to climb the career ladder or to do something that is personally enriching or something that is personally indulgent. rather than to take the responsibility of loving our children and leading.

0: leading them in life. Children are a gift from the Lord, like these olive shoots that come from the vine. And when children are given to us, they don't make a rich man poor, they make a poor man rich. Because when it's all said and done, it is your children that will make the difference in your future. Better treat your children nice, because someday they might have to take care of you. One father put it this way. He said, if I had it to do all over again, here's what I would do. I'd love my wife more in front of my children. I'd laugh with my children more at our mistakes and our joys. I'd listen more, even to the youngest child. I'd be more honest about my own weaknesses and stop pretending perfection. I would pray differently for my children. Instead of focusing on them, I'd focus more on me. I would do more things with my children. I would be more encouraging and bestow more praise. I would pay more attention to the little things, deeds, and words of love and kindness. And finally, if I had it to do all over again, I would share God more intimately with my family. I would use every ordinary thing that happened in every ordinary day to point them to God. Isn't that good? Psalm 127 says that children are like arrows in the hands of a mighty warrior. And so children are to be cherished, children are to be polished, and children are to be propelled then into the world to make a difference for Jesus Christ. The goal of every parent is not just to provide for our children or even to protect our children, though these things are important, but rather to propel our children into the world. We are disciple makers. The role of the parent is to make disciples of our own children. Start there. Start there. Teach them the word of God. Tell them the story of Jesus. Lead them to personal faith in Christ. Raise up your children to know and love the Lord. This is the blessing. You want your home to be happy? Godly husband who fears the Lord and who walks in his ways, with a wife who is flourishing and faithful by his side, and children who are growing up in the nurture and the admonition of the Lord, like little shoots, olive shoots. Children must be grown, they must be governed, but then they must be given to the world as a testimony of the faith of our family. Amen?
1: Amen.
0: Well, we've talked about the consecration of the home, the celebration of the home, contentment of the home. We've talked about companions in the home, children in the home. Let's talk finally about the continuance of the family, the continuance of the home. I love this. Look down again, verse 4, and let's finish the chapter. It says, behold, thus shall the man be blessed who fears the Lord, that the Lord will bless you from Zion, and may you see the prosperity of Jerusalem all the days of your life, and may you see your children's children. You walk with the Lord in the ways of the Lord. You raise those children the best you can in the grace of God. And then if you are blessed, the grandchildren show up. And they are God's reward to you for putting up with your children all those years. But isn't this good? Because your family lives on and your faith lives on in your family. This is your legacy. A legacy is not something you leave, I've said it many times, but something you live. And the greatest thing you can give to your children, not possessions, not things, not all that stuff. The Bible teaches us that it is a good thing to give an inheritance to our children, to save for our children and to support our children's future. The Bible teaches that. So we're not discounting the impact of a physical or a monetary inheritance if God gives you that to give. But more, much more importantly, not your possessions that you give them, but that you give them a faith, like a relay race, where you are passing the torch and passing the faith to the next generation. Make that your constant prayer. If your children are young, pray for their spouses before you even meet them, before they even meet them. Pray that God will lead godly spouses into their lives. Pray for your grandchildren in advance. The best chance your kids and the future of your kids, your children have, is for you as a parent, a mom, and a dad to do exactly what we're told in the very first verse here, and that is, happy, happy is everyone who fears the Lord and who walks in His ways.
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2: Perhaps you've made some mistakes in your family, maybe even some big time mistakes. But I want you to know that in Jesus Christ, because of His grace, His love, His forgiveness, that it is never too late to start over. It's never too late for a new beginning. I want you to know that our God, because of the cross, the death, burial, and resurrection of Christ, is a God of second chances, multiple chances, as many chances as you need when you come sincerely repenting of your sin and returning to Him. You know, it's never easy to start over with your family. It takes humility, commitment, and dedication. It means following God's game plan for your marriage by reading His Word, and I mean really ingesting His Word, getting it into your life, into your heart, changing your mind, and then applying God's Word to your life, walking and living in obedience to God's Word. So let me remind you of a few important points. One is, if you have married out of the faith, in other words, if you are married to someone who is not a believer in the Lord Jesus Christ, then what you should do is to live for Jesus Christ in the power of His Holy Spirit, and to so walk with Christ that your mate will see your love and experience the love of Christ in their own lives. You can make a difference in the heart, the life of your mate. I know that sometimes your mate is hard and hard-hearted towards your faith and towards the things of God. But you keep living for Jesus. You keep serving Him. Be active in your church. Take your children with you and set the example. And God, in His own time and in His own way, will work sovereignly in the life of your family. Now, for some who are looking for that very special someone to be married, I want to really challenge you at this point to find someone who is compatible, and not only compatible emotionally, but compatible spiritually. The Bible is very clear. Do not be unequally yoked together with an unbeliever. That is a spiritual principle that you must never break. To break this commandment of God is to be broken upon it. And I've seen so many people through the years who have tried to live apart and outside the will of God only to experience disaster, hurt, and heartache and brokenness. So I want to challenge you to raise the highest possible standards as you seek the one that God has planned and prepared for you. Live God's way and follow Him, and you will find real happiness in life.
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5: Hello and welcome to Pastor Rick's Daily Hope with Rick Warren. We are so glad you're here with us today. We're going to continue our series called The Keys to a Blessed Life. Now in these messages, Rick walks through Jesus' Sermon on the Mount and shows us how to live a truly hopeful and purpose-filled life. And now, here's part one of The Strength of Gentleness.
6: Today, we're in part three of the series on Jesus' 8 keys to living a blessed life. They're often called the Beatitudes. They're the first 8 verses of the most important sermon ever preached on planet Earth, the Sermon on the Mount. In Matthew chapter 5, verse 5, Jesus says this, the third key to God's blessing on your life. God blesses those who are gentle. Look at that. God blesses those who are gentle. And then here's the promise. The whole earth will belong to them. Are you kidding me? That's about the most extravagant statement ever made. The whole earth will belong to anybody who's gentle. Do I really believe that? Well, I wouldn't, except Jesus said it. And Jesus doesn't lie. Jesus said, I am the truth. Not I have the truth, I teach the truth, I point the truth. I am the truth. So if Jesus says, God blesses those who are gentle, the whole earth will belong to them, guess what? I believe that. He's saying somehow locked up in this third key of blessing is the key that when you learn what it really means to be gentle, the world's yours. I mean, it's your apple. You're in charge. It's not driving you. You're driving it. Now, in our hard-driving, ego-driven, market-driven culture, you don't hear a whole lot about gentleness. And the reason why is we don't understand what it really means to be gentle. We think gentleness means weakness. And God says, absolutely not. The gentle are the strongest people on the planet, and the earth will be theirs. It's the weak people who are arrogant. It's the weak people who are prideful. It's the weak people who are pushy and rude and mean and gossip. Those are weak people. He said the truly strong people in life are the gentle, and the world will be theirs. Let me give you a true definition of gentleness. Gentleness is strength under control. Gentleness, the Bible teaches, real gentleness is not weakness, but rather it's strength under control. A gentle person does not overreact. A gentle person is not driven by their own emotions.

A gentle person is not someone who just is so moody and anything can let them fly off the handle. A gentle person is strength under control. The Greek word in the Bible for gentleness is the word prates, prates. In the old translations of the Bible in English, it is translated as the word meek, meek. Now, nobody uses that word anymore because meek has become a synonym for weak, and gentleness or prates is anything but weak. In fact, the word prates or gentleness in the Bible was actually used to refer to a wild stallion that had been tamed. If you go out into the fields or in the hills and you find a wild stallion who's strong and unbridled and they have enormous strength and they could kick you and kill you pretty quickly, but if you bring that stallion back and you tame it, then the strength is brought under control. The strength is bottled up for the master's use, and now it's useful. A tamed horse is no less strong than a wild horse. It has just as much strength. It can go just as fast. But a tamed horse, a prates horse, a meek horse, a gentle horse is one that it is strength under control. It is bottled up for the master's use. And when you learn true gentleness as a man of God, when you learn true gentleness as a woman of God, it doesn't mean you're weak. It doesn't mean you're a doormat. It doesn't mean you're any of those things that you might think meekness or gentleness means. It means you're not overreacting. You're in control of your emotions, and you have strength under control. Now today, I want us to look at the strength of gentleness, this third key to being blessed by God in your life. And specifically, I want to give you eight benefits, what the Bible says, eight benefits of learning gentleness, so that this week you'll actually begin to work on this quality in your life. Because once you understand what this quality will do in your life, you're going to go, I want to be a gentle man, or I want to be a gentle woman, because it brings so many blessings in your life. I'm going to give you eight. So we're going to have to write quick, take notes real quick. Number one, let's get right into it. How learning to be gentle will bless your life. Number one, the Bible teaches gentleness diffuses conflict. Gentleness diffuses conflict. It de-escalates anger. It curbs anger. It diffuses the time bomb in any relationship that's about to explode. Gentleness is an antidote to anger. The Bible says in Proverbs 15, verse 1, a gentle answer turns away wrath, but a harsh word stirs up anger. I don't know if you've noticed this or not, but it is a tendency of human beings. You and I tend to mimic the emotions of people across from us.

depressed. On the other hand, if somebody's energetic, you get energetic. That's part of the system. Now, the Bible says a gentle answer turns away wrath, but a harsh word stirs up anger. Let me give you a little tip that'll save you a lot of problems and a lot of heartache and a lot of conflict in your life. When other people raise their voice, you lower yours. That simple tip will save you from an enormous amount of conflict in your marriage, in your parenting, in your friendships, and at work. When other people raise your voice, you need to learn to automatically lower yours. That's called strength under control. See, what happens is usually when somebody raises their voice against you, you raise your voice back, and then they raise their voice higher, and you raise your voice higher, and pretty soon it's way escalated way up here. That means you're out of control of your emotions. Strength under control, gentleness, means that when they raise their emotions, you lower yours. And you're not going to mimic and mock them. Now, here's a good verse you're going to need someday. Maybe some of you need it this week. Ecclesiastes 10:4. If your boss is angry with you, don't quit. If your boss is angry with you, don't quit. A quiet, gentle spirit can overcome even great mistakes. You see, when your boss rips one on you and just lets it rip and just kind of vomits on you, blah, and really gets mad at you, you need to first realize it may not have anything to do with you. They may have just got a bad phone call. They may be receiving pressure from their boss. They may have a bad situation at home. They may just ate a bad pizza. It could be any number of things. And now they're turning to the person closest to them, which is somebody who works for them, and they just kind of vent on you. And a lot of times that has nothing to do with you. And he says, when your boss gets angry at you, A, don't get angry back, but B, don't walk away either. Just hang in there, because it says a gentle, quiet spirit can overcome even great mistakes. Number two, gentleness not only diffuses anger, gentleness, this is a big one, disarms critics. It disarms critics. Now, the more successful you are in life, the more critics you're going to have. If you don't do anything with your life, nobody's going to criticize you. The only way to not be criticized, do nothing, say nothing, be nothing. But if you actually stand for something instead of falling for anything, you're going to be criticized. And the more successful you are, the more criticized you are. And the more well-known you are, the more criticized you're going to be. Now, how do you handle the critics in your life? The people who gossip against you at school, at work, in your neighborhood, the people who malign you, who say bad things against you. Here's the point. When you respond in gentleness, it disarms your critics. Why? It actually disappoints them. Because when somebody criticizes you on social media, they're trolling, friends. They're trolling. They want to hook you. And they're expecting you to get mad back. They're expecting you. And they want you to be defensive, and they want you to get angry. Now, let me explain the psychology behind this. There is actually an anger addiction that is as real as any other addiction. Some people are addicted to the feeling of anger. It's the only way they feel alive. And they live in such a depressed state. They're living in so much depression in their life. The only way they can actually feel good or feel alive or feel energetic is to get mad at somebody. Those people are always looking for a fight. Do you know who I'm talking about? Don't look at them. But you know who they are. Maybe you had a parent like that. You know, maybe you married somebody like that. Maybe you had a boyfriend like that. And it's just like, why are you looking for a fight? Because some people actually don't feel very good until they get angry. And when they get angry, then what happens is it energizes them and they feel a whole lot better. Does that make sense? So you cannot let them pull you in, because somebody's going to say something to you on Instagram or Facebook or something, Twitter or something, and if you respond, they go, hooked them. Now I'm just going to reel them in. And they feel so good because they love getting in a fight.
Normal people don't

love getting in a fight. But some people do. Now, they're trying to hook you. What do you do in those situations? 1 Corinthians 4:13, Paul says, here's what he does. We respond gently when evil things are said about us. In other words, we don't retaliate. We don't get back. You see, if somebody hurts you, that puts them below you. If you get even, it puts you even. But if you respond gently, it actually puts you morally superior to them. And Paul says, we respond gently even when evil things are said about us. Titus 2:8 says this, your conversation should be so sensible. In other words, it's gentle, it's kind, it's sensitive and sensible that anyone who wants to argue, in other words, with you, will be ashamed because there won't be anything to criticize in anything you say. Did you know that as your pastor, I am forbidden by God to get into arguments? There are multiple passages in the scripture that says a pastor must never argue. Now, I know a lot of pastors who do, and they just violate that scripture. But the Bible says a pastor should never get caught, brought into a heated argument or debate. And says, it says, I am commanded by God to be gentle in every situation. So this is a quality I've had to learn in ministry. Let me show you a verse. 2 Timothy 2:25, this is one of many. It says, and the Lord's servant, it's talking about pastors. It gives the qualifications for being a pastor. And it says, one of them is, the Lord's servant must never quarrel. Look at that. I am not allowed to quarrel, according to the Bible. Instead, he must be kind and gentle with everyone he agrees with. No, he must be kind and gentle with everyone in his political party. No, it doesn't say that. He must be kind and gentle with everyone who is a Christian. No, it doesn't say that. It says with everyone. Does that include other religions? Yes. Includes atheists? Yes. People with a lifestyle I disagree with? Yes. I am to be kind and gentle with everybody. I am forbidden to quarrel with anybody. It says they must be able to teach effectively, a pastor, and they must be patient with difficult people. That means you. Then it says, it says, those who oppose him, he must gently instruct. Gently, there's that word gentle. He must gently instruct in the hope that God will grant them repentance, leading them to know the truth. Now, I don't know if you've noticed this or not, but I get criticized every once in a while. In fact, all the time. And most of it's just total nonsense. It makes no sense at all. And when I read it, I go, why would they criticize me for that? That's not true. I know the stuff they should criticize me. They should ask me. And then they could criticize the real things that I'm worthy of criticism about. But I am not allowed to retaliate in any way. It's why I never, ever, ever fight back with critics. Never. I just don't do it. Why? The Bible says gentleness disarms critics. And so I constantly ask God for a tough skin and a tender heart. And that's what you need to do. You need to say, God, give me a tough skin. So when people say stuff about me, it just rolls off my back. I don't let it bother me. But I have a tender heart. You don't want a tough heart. You want a tender heart and a tough skin. What's really funny is because God says, God blesses those who are gentle, the whole earth belongs to them. Some of my biggest critics have actually become some of my best friends because I would not retaliate. I only responded in gentleness. There's a well-known pastor who's been on the radio for years and years and years, and he's just criticized me for 35 years. I don't think he's ever read anything that I've written or even visited Saddleback Church, so he's just heard it all secondhand. And he's criticized, and in 34 years, I have refused to ever say one single thing negative about that guy. I just won't do it. In fact, the other day, he went on a recent rampage and was talking about stuff that just wasn't right. And somebody on Twitter said, Pastor Rick, have you seen what Pastor so-and-so has said about you? Are you going to respond to it? And I wrote back on Twitter these words. What, and I mentioned that guy's name, what that guy thinks about me in no way controls my response to him, and I have nothing but total respect for his ministry.
That's called gentleness. That's called strength under control. Gentleness diffuses conflict. Gentleness disarms critics. Here's a real important one. Gentleness is persuasive. The Bible says gentleness is persuasive. Now, this is extremely important if you happen to make a career in sales. If you're a salesman, a saleswoman, you have to sell a product or a service. You definitely need to learn gentleness. Why? Because the hard sell no longer works. It used to be the way you got people's attention in the world was to be the loudest advertisement. And all you had to do was be loud and fast and hard and strong, and people go, okay, I'll buy a vacuum cleaner. You know, okay, I'll buy your computer, I'll buy your car. None of that works anymore. I mean, you know, there were these guys used to be on TV to sell cars, and they talked real loud and real fast. In fact, when somebody comes on really hard and really forceful, what's your automatic reaction? Back off. No way am I buying anything from that person. Today, the hard sell no longer works. In fact, advertising doesn't work anymore. What works is gentleness. And so you get, you know what? Most of the stuff you buy today, you don't buy it because somebody's giving you a hard sales pitch. You buy it because somebody recommended it. And we go, oh, what are my friends? What car are they buying? What movies are they seeing? What restaurants are they going to? And it is recommendations. Why? Because that's a gentle approach. It's far more persuasive. Let me show you some verses. Proverbs 25, verse 15 says, gentle speech can break down rigid defenses. So you want to convince your girlfriend, your boyfriend, your husband, your wife, your parents to do something? Not the hard sell. That's not going to work. Gentle speech breaks down rigid defenses. The New Century Version says a gentle word can get through to the hard-headed. And so if you're a parent, screaming at your child never works. Never works. You never discipline in anger, and you never discipline in frustration. You always discipline in love, and you do it gently, because screaming never works. All it does is create fear and resentment in the person you're screaming at. And they get defensive, and they put it up. You know, if I want to persuade you to live more for Jesus Christ, I must do it in a gentle way. See, I could stand up here every Sunday evening and say, let me tell you all the things you're doing wrong. And what would you do? You just build an emotional barrier, say, forget Rick. And you probably stop coming. You go, you wouldn't say, hey, let's go to Saddleback Sunday night and have Rick tell us what bad people we are. That doesn't work. It doesn't work in the pulpit. It doesn't work in the house. It doesn't work as a teacher. Nagging never works. But gentleness is persuasive. A gentle word can get through to the hard-headed. You say it gently. Look at this verse. Contemporary English Version says, patience and gentle talk can convince a ruler and overcome any problem. That's what the Bible says. See that word ruler? Let me give you a little tip on Bible study. Anytime you see the word ruler in the Bible, you translate it boss, manager, supervisor. Because we don't have rulers today. We're in a democracy. We don't have kings. We don't have queens. We don't have lords and ladies and counts and vassals. We don't have kings and rulers. Nobody rules over you, but everybody has a boss. And we all have to work under supervision at different times in our life. So anytime you see the word ruler or king in the Bible, just translate it, CEO, boss, manager, the supervisor over me. Patience and gentle talk can convince your supervisor and overcome any problem. Why? Because gentleness is persuasive. Look at the next verse. The Bible says in Proverbs 16:21, a wise, mature person is known for understanding. The more pleasant his words, the more persuasive he is. Now, circle the word pleasant and circle the word persuasive and draw a line between them. Because if you want to be persuasive, if you want to persuade people of your idea, your product, your service, your faith, or anything else, you must be pleasant. The more pleasant his words, the more

0: persuasive is. Now, this is the mark of maturity. Wise, mature people are pleasant. Fools and idiots are rude. They're crass, they're crude, they're not pleasant, they're unpleasant. And they speak in rude, crude ways. The more mature, the more wise you are, the more pleasant, the more positive your speech is going to be. If your speech is negative, negative, negative, negative, negative, guess what? You're not that smart. You're not wise, and you certainly aren't mature, because the more wise and mature you are, the more pleasant your words are.
1: 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I hope that you were just as blessed as I was from today's broadcast. 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
2: 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I want to personally invite you to just sign up for the Daily Hope Devotional. Do it today. I think it's going to bring fresh encouragement to your walk in God.
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10: Good evening. Across the UK this evening, we're seeing those earlier showers gradually easing away for many, though parts of Scotland and Northern Ireland still have a chance of scattered rain. Temperatures are currently around 14 degrees Celsius in Glasgow and Belfast, with London enjoying 15 degrees Celsius. Cardiff is a touch cooler at 13 degrees Celsius, feeling quite breezy. It'll be a rather chilly night ahead across the UK, especially in rural northern regions, where some grass frost is possible under developing clearer skies.
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11: My name is Anne, and I'm from Enfield, Middlesex. I just want to let you know just how vital Premier Radio is to me. As a single mother of 3 children, and now in my mid-70s on my own, Premier has just supported me, carried me through the worst and the best times. As soon as I wake up in the morning, I reach out my arm and I put Premier Radio on. When I'm home, I have it on throughout the day, and I go to bed at night listening to it. If I'm home, it's on almost 24 hours a day. And in my low times, it's really blessed me, and in my good times, it's blessed me. And all the presenters are so wonderful. and I cannot imagine my life without it. I just cannot imagine my life without it. Not only draws me into the family of fellow Christians, but

0: 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Thank you. And thank you for all that you do. God bless.
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4: The lovely, gracious, gentle submission of a Christian woman to her unsaved husband is the strongest evangelistic tool she has. It's not what she says, it is what she is.
5: Welcome to Grace to You, the Bible teaching ministry of John MacArthur. I'm your host, Phil Johnson. If you're a Christian and your spouse is not, what is the most effective way to evangelize him or her? Is there anything you can say or anything you can do that will cause them to turn to Christ? John MacArthur answers those questions as he continues his series here on Grace to You, titled Restoring Marriage. He'll look at concepts that aren't very popular today, things like submission, meekness, modesty, and he'll show you how these characteristics can not only bless your marriage, but can even draw your unbelieving spouse to Christ. Now here's John with today's lesson.
4: The lovely, gracious, gentle submission of a Christian woman to her unsaved husband is the strongest evangelistic tool she has. It's not what she says, it is what she is. The woman is to submit to her husband's leadership. That is a God-designed principle. Wives, submit to your husbands, Ephesians 5:22. Wives, submit to your husbands, in each case your own husband, Colossians 3:18. The same thing comes from Paul in Titus 2, 4, and 5. Young women are to be subject to their own husbands. Again, that possessive pronoun is there every time such a statement is made. The woman is to submit to the husband's leadership. This is her greatest tool of evangelism, the virtue of her wifely character. You might be interested to know, too, that this contributes to the happy marriage. Obviously, the Bible wouldn't advocate it if it didn't. I was interested in reading a McGill University Department of Psychiatry report. McGill University is a great Canadian university in the city of Montreal. And in the report from the psychiatry department of McGill, it says this: in the most successful marriages, the husband is emotionally stronger than the wife, and there is a clear-cut division of authority and responsibility between them. It was noted that marriages in which wives were emotionally dependent on their husbands almost always produced happier, better adjusted children. End quote. Obviously, that's true because that's consistent with God's design. The first duty of the wife then is submission. To put it another way, voluntary selflessness and dependence. There's a second responsibility in verse 2. Let's call this faithfulness. Number one is submission. Number two is faithfulness. Verse 2 says, as they observe your chaste and respectful behavior. Now, that's a very basic spiritual truth for a marriage. He's talking here about a pure life. What does chaste and respectful behavior mean? Well, it basically means irreproachable conduct. Faithful to her God, faithful to her husband. Don't break trust. You want to win your unsaved husband? One, be submissive. To be faithful. That's what chaste, respectful behavior means. Chaste means pure. It means you're not fooling around with anybody else. It means you're pure. Respectful, it means you have respect for him. You demonstrate that respect. You never get involved with anyone else, and you show him proper respect. The third principle comes in verses 3-6, and it is modesty. You have submission and its intention, which is to bring him to Christ. You have faithfulness in verse 2. And then you have modesty. Please notice verse 3, 4, 5, and 6. In verse 3, it says, let not your adornment be merely external, braiding.

the hair and wearing gold jewelry or putting on dresses. Now, he comes to a very important matter for the Christian wife trying to win her unsaved husband. He says, look, the normal, and I want to say this knowing there's a risk involved, the normal preoccupation of women is with the outside. And I think we would all agree with that. Certainly in our society, the normal preoccupation of women is with the outside, adornment. He says, let not your adornment be merely external. You say, is he against combing hair? I don't think so. You say, is he against wearing gold jewelry? I don't think so. I don't think he's against that. After all, the beautiful woman, the bride in Song of Solomon, was bejeweled and wonderfully so. Is he against putting on dresses? No, I don't think so. What he is saying is, let not that be your incessant preoccupation to the disregard of the character inside. Boy, they got really carried away, and I don't have time to give you all the insight, but in the Greek and Roman world, there was an immense preoccupation with the outside. But that's not the true beauty. And I'll promise you, ladies, that external beauty does not capture the heart of your husband if there's nothing on the inside. Peter doesn't condemn all outward adornment, but what does he say? Verse 4, let your adornment be the hidden person of the heart. That's where the true beauty is. Hey, when you got married, it wasn't long before you really weren't too conscious of what she looked like, but you became very conscious of what she was like inside. That's the true beauty. Christianity has always existed in a world of luxury and a world of decadence. And Peter says, don't you spend your time and money adorning your body. And you know, that's a temptation. Here's a woman, she's got an unsaved husband, she doesn't have much of a happy relationship with him, and so she simply turns the other direction and spends her life indulging herself to make her external beauty all that it could possibly be and more. Peter says, don't do that. That's not how you win him to Christ. If you're going to be preoccupied, let it be the hidden person of the heart. What do you mean? I mean the inner person. The inner person. Character. Virtue. 1 Timothy 2:9, I want women to adorn themselves with proper clothing. That is, they ought to be clothed in a modest way. Modestly and discreetly, not with braided hair or gold or pearls or costly garments, but rather by means of good works as befits women making a claim to godliness. 1 Timothy 2:9 and 10. Work on the virtue of your life. Work on your character. That'll make you far more beautiful. By the way, the most beautiful women on the inside tend to be very beautiful on the outside. Have you noticed? Have you ever noticed how makeup can't change an ugly disposition? And have you noticed how makeup can't enhance a beautiful disposition? What is it that we are to do in adorning the inner person? Look again at verse 4. You are to adorn the inner person with the imperishable quality of a gentle and quiet spirit. Gentle means meek. Quiet means just that. Peaceful. Calm, in control. The word spirit means disposition. The most beautiful kind of woman is the woman with a meek, gentle, peaceful, calm, quiet disposition. That is the inner virtue that a woman is to pursue. And that is what wins the heart of a man. Not only that, would you please notice, it is precious in the sight of whom? Of God. It is highly valued by God. Now again, he's not forbidding all outward adornment. He is saying that you must work on the inside. Don't confuse spirituality with tackiness or sloppiness. That too calls attention to the outside and betrays a heart unconcerned to reflect the beauty that God has given to a woman. But the fact is, you're to be modest and to work on the inside. Look at verse 5. He gives an illustration.
In this way, in former times, the holy women also who hoped in God used to adorn them.

themselves, being submissive to their own husbands. Who are the holy women? Old Testament saints. They hoped in God. What does that mean? That they were true believers. He says, I'm not telling you anything new, but in Old Testament times, those women set apart unto God who put their hope in God used to adorn themselves in what way? Submissiveness to their husbands. That's the proper adornment. They are the models to follow. I think about that when I think about all of the magazines. Patricia and I were walking through a market the other night, and I walked by the magazine rack, and I saw all these magazines. She commented on it. All these magazines with women on the front of them. I can't even tell you the names of them. I remember Self was one of them. Mademoiselle was another one. And Something Woman and Something Woman and This Woman and whatever. And every one, I didn't see the picture of a man on any magazine. Every one of them had a picture of a woman. And we call those women models, don't we? Models of what? For mercy's sakes. Models of virtue? No. Models of character? No. Models of purity? No. Models of inner beauty? No. Models of modesty? No. Models of submissiveness? No. Models of what? They're mannequins. Whatever there is hanging on the outside, and there's nothing on the inside that you'd want to follow in most cases. So if you want a model, don't buy Mademoiselle. Get your Bible and look for the holy women who are submissive to their own husbands. They are the models that you are to pattern your life after. And he names one in verse 6, Sarah. Sarah is a model. She's a model that you ought to look like. She's a model that you ought to pattern your life after. Why? She obeyed Abraham. She's a model of obedience. She called him Lord. That wouldn't be real popular today. Yes, Lord, what do you want? You see how far you women have drifted? It's biblical. Sarah obeyed Abraham, calling him Lord, Master. She's the model. By the way, calling him is in the present participle, the present tense. Constantly calling him Lord, constantly in submission to him. Why does he choose Sarah here? Because of the next statement. You have become her children if you do what is right without being frightened by any fear. He knows that if you're a believer, you're a child of Abraham by faith, right? You remember that, don't you? Very clearly outlined in Romans 4, 11 and 12 and Galatians 3, we are the children of Abraham by faith. And so he's just kind of tagging onto that and saying you not only will be the children of Abraham by faith, but you'll be the children of Sarah, Abraham's wife, by following her. So he's saying Christian women who follow the pattern of Sarah can be called Sarah's children as well as Abraham's children. You're not only children of faith, but you're children of submission. You not only follow the faith of Abraham, but the submission of Sarah. If you do what is right, that's what it says in verse 6. If you do what is right without being frightened by any fear, what do you think that means? Intimidated. I believe every single society since the fall has tried to intimidate a woman who wanted to be submissive to her husband. I don't think that's new. There are fears in being submissive, potential fears. If you're a Christian wife and you had an unsaved husband, you might be afraid to totally submit for fear of where it might lead you, into what sin it might result. You have to stop short of that. But Peter says, don't be intimidated, don't be frightened, don't be fearful, just do what's right, and what is right is to submit to your husband. That's the principle. It's the principle of submission, it's the principle of purity, it's the principle of modesty. That's how you win your husband without a word.
You want to win that unsaved spouse?

Us, be submissive, follow the beautiful pattern of Sarah, calling him Lord, doing what is right, be pure and faithful to him in the physical and the emotional area, be modest, decorate the inner beauty that may manifest itself on the outside, and don't get preoccupied with trying to fix the outside when the inside isn't what it ought to be. That's how you live as an alien and a stranger in a marriage, with the hope of influencing your husband for Christ. Finally, verse 7. Turn the tables. How does a husband win an unsaved wife? That's less frequent, but does happen. You husbands, likewise. What do you mean, likewise, Peter? You submit too. There's a submission on our part. Go back and read Ephesians 5:21. Submit yourselves to one another. Wives to the husbands, husbands to the wife. We don't submit to the authority of the wife. We don't submit to the leadership of the wife, to the headship of the wife, but we do submit, listen to this, to the needs of the wife. We subordinate our own little world and our own little agenda to meet the needs of the woman who is our wife, even if she's not a Christian. Verse 7 says, you husbands likewise, you have to submit just like the wife, just like the employee, just like the citizen. He's talking to Christian husbands, you husbands. It means he's writing to those scattered believers. You're the Christians. And you've got to take care of your wife. By the way, in that culture, a man could just kill his wife, as I pointed out. Cato, according to Roman law, says if you were to catch your wife in an act of infidelity, you can kill her without a trial. But if she was to catch you, she wouldn't venture to touch you with her finger. She has no such right. So you could just kill your wife if you want to get rid of her. But what is the responsibility of a Christian husband when he has an unsaved wife? Three things. Number one, very briefly, consideration. Live with your wives in an understanding way. Present tense, constantly be continuing to live with your wife in an understanding. That's gnosis again. That's knowledge. Deep experiential knowledge. What do you mean? Sensitive to her needs, sensitive to her feelings. And I believe it includes the sexual aspect as well. It includes intimacy. Because knowing someone means having an intimate relationship. Remember that? Cain knew his wife and she bore a child. You are to live with your wife in the most intimate way possible, sexually, emotionally. That doesn't change. Live is the word sunoikin. It means to be together with someone in the house. Stay intimate. Stay close. By the way, that same word, sunoikin, is used in the Septuagint for intercourse. So he is definitely talking with sexual overtones. You are to live with your wife in a deeply intimate way. Don't cut yourself off from her deepest physical, emotional needs just because she's not a Christian. You are to be sacrificially sensitive to that unsaved woman. You are to be thoughtful. You are to be respectful. That would frankly be kind of a revolutionary thing in that culture. For a man to become a Christian and then all of a sudden become totally respectful and sensitive and feeling toward his wife who didn't want anything to do with Christ would really be cross-grain. But that's exactly what it says. You are to nourish her, in the words of Ephesians 5, cherish her, protect her, insulate her, maintain that deep, deep, sensitive intimacy. Secondly, not only is there to be consideration, but there is to be chivalry. That's a good old word, isn't it? What does he say in verse 7? You have to live with her as with a weaker vessel, since she is a woman. She's a weaker vessel. What do you mean by that? Well, first of all, weaker is a comparative. What's it compared to? Weak. So just keep that in mind. She's weaker, but you're what? Weak. So don't get, you know, overconfident about your great abilities. You're weak, she's weaker. What does it refer to? Physical, emotional, natural weakness. A woman is physically weaker.
She must be protected. She must be provided for.

0: She must be nourished. She must be cherished. So, husbands, you have an unsaved wife? Maintain deep intimacy with her, sensitivity to all of her needs, and understand that she needs your protection. She needs your provision. Third word, companionship. Consideration, chivalry, companionship. I love this. Grant her honor as a fellow heir of the grace of life. What's the grace of life? It's not eternal life. It's not saving grace. Grace simply means a gift. What's the best gift that life has to offer? Marriage. That's God's grace gift to everybody. You're heirs together. That's a very important statement. He's not speaking spiritually here. He's speaking maritally. We know he's talking about an unsaved wife because he says, you husbands likewise. And he ties it into 3:1, where you've got a Christian in an unsaved environment, 2:18, where you have a Christian in an unsaved environment, 2:12 and 13, where you have a Christian in an unsaved environment. So he is saying, look, you must live with her as a fellow heir of the grace of life. Cultivate companionship, friendship. Respect her as heirs together of the grace of life, the best that life has to offer, the topping on life. This calls for fellowship, partnership, friendship, companionship, communion. So he says, husbands, do that. And if you are not considerate, and if you are not chivalrous, and if you are not a companion, look at the end of verse 7. Your prayers will be what? Hindered. What do you think he's praying for? He's praying for what? The salvation of his wife. But that prayer is going to be hindered if he is not treating her in this way, with deep intimacy, with great protection, provision, and with friendship, companionship. Then his prayers won't be hindered. So how do you win an unsaved partner? By living an exemplary Christian life. Just that simple. Just that simple. The role is always the same. You submit to God's ordained pattern for that social relationship, and you live it out to the maximum to please God. And God will honor you as a testimony wherever you are.
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7: Welcome to Open the Bible with Pastor Colin Smith. I'm David Pick. I'm glad you could be with us today. And Colin, I'm pleased that we're going to spend some time thinking about where hope comes from, because sometimes we do feel it's something we have to earn.
8: Yeah, I think that's right. It's actually the default position of the human heart, that we feel that if we do the things that God has commanded us to do, that that will be a basis on which we would have hope before Him. And of course, the problem is it never works. We never get to a place where we really do have lively hope or confidence before God on the basis of the lives that we've lived. And Jesus speaks very clearly about this. He says in John 5 and verse 45, "Do not think that I will accuse you to the Father. There is one who accuses you, Moses, on whom you have set your hope." So here are people who are setting their hope on living a good enough life for God. And Jesus says, now that's actually going to lead not to your vindication, but actually to your condemnation. That's the law that's going to accuse you. So here's the wonderful truth that we're heading to in the program today, that hope does not come through our fulfilling of the law. Hope comes to us through the grace that we find in the Lord Jesus Christ. And that is a wonderfully renewing truth.
7: Let's continue with that truth as we look at 2 Thessalonians chapter 2 and begin the message, Hope by Grace. Here is Pastor Colin.
4: We're asking the question, how can I grow in hope? And we saw very simply first that hope comes from God. We looked at the experience of David at a low point in his life. He was dried out, he was downcast, he was in turmoil, but he challenged his darkest thoughts. Why are you cast down, O my soul? Hope

in God. We saw that there is hope in God for every person, and that you find that hope through a relationship with Him. David could speak about God as my rock, my salvation, my God. So that led us to the question, well, now, how do you come to such a relationship with God in which you find hope in Him? And we saw the answer of the Bible to that question is through faith in the Lord Jesus Christ. We looked last time at Colossians chapter 1 and verse 27, Christ in you, the hope of glory. When you believe in the Lord Jesus Christ, He Himself comes to dwell in you by the Holy Spirit. Jesus said to His disciples, the Holy Spirit will dwell with you and He will be in you. Christ in you. And it's the presence of Christ by the Holy Spirit in a person's life that makes a whole new life possible. We saw that the Holy Spirit is more than a mentor coming alongside and telling you what you need to do. He actually works in you, renewing your mind, shaping your will, changing you from the inside out. And this is why there is hope for every person in Jesus Christ. Christ in you is what makes the Christian life possible. You're going to become everything that God created and redeemed you to be, and it's going to happen through Christ in you. So we've learned that hope comes from God, and it comes through Jesus Christ. But there's something else that we need to grasp if we're going to grow in hope. So today, I want us to take a third step in our journey. Hope comes from God. It is through Christ. And now today, I want us to see it is by grace. Look with me, if you would, at 2 Thessalonians chapter 2 and verse 16. Now, may our Lord Jesus Christ Himself and God our Father, who loved us and gave us eternal comfort and good hope through grace, may He comfort your hearts and establish them in every good work and word. Now, notice that the apostle is speaking here about hope. He speaks about eternal comfort and good hope. And he tells us what we've already seen, that hope comes from God, and it comes through Christ. And notice the relationship. Hope comes from our Lord Jesus Christ and God our Father. But there's something more here. The apostle tells us that this hope comes from God our Father through our Lord Jesus Christ, and it comes to us by grace. Now, what is grace? Well, notice the word gave in this verse. Our Lord Jesus Christ and God our Father, who loved us, gave us good hope. So our hope is from God, it is through Christ, and this hope is given. It is not earned, and that is the meaning of this wonderful word, grace. Now, I want us to see today that hope does not come from the law. It's not earned by what we do. It does come through grace. And in the light of that, we're going to look at some further strategies as to how we can grow in hope. First then, hope does not come by the law. Now, I'd like to look at one other verse of Scripture today, and that's from John 5 and verse 45. Look at these words of the Lord Jesus. Do not think, He says, that I will accuse you to the Father. There is one who accuses you, Moses,

your hope on obedience to God's law. So here were people who had set their hope on a life of obedience. They believed that hope comes from God, and they knew that God had given the commandments, and so they had concluded that they could have hope in God if they did what God said. If I live a good life, well, God will see what I have done, and he will then welcome me into the joy of his presence. That was their hope. Now, notice what Jesus says here. You have set your hope on Moses. But here's the problem. Moses is not your friend. Moses is your accuser. There is one who accuses you. Moses, on whom you have set your hope. Now, why would Moses have been their accuser? Well, because none of these people, and none of us, have kept the law that Moses gave. Take the 10th commandment as an example. You shall not covet. There's part of the law given by God through Moses. And you see the good in this command. You shall not covet. And so you try to keep it. You say, well, I must not covet. And what that means is that I must learn to be content. I must be grateful for what I have. I must live within my means. It also means, of course, that I must find as much joy in what God gives to others as I would if God had given these same things to me. But now think about it. Can any of us honestly say that when you see other people's gifts and opportunities and friends and looks and skills and homes and possessions, can any of us honestly say that we never covet, not even a tiny little bit? No, if you set your hope on Moses, on obedience to the law of God, if that's your hope, you're in for a rude awakening. That's the point of what Jesus is saying. The law's not on your side. It's not your friend. It's your accuser. So hope does not come by the law. Now, does anyone set their hope on Moses today? Yes, absolutely. Millions do. And the place you're most likely to find many of them is in church. You see, it is possible to believe that hope comes from God and to believe that it comes through the Lord Jesus Christ, and then to set your hope on living a good enough Christian life. And here's what you will experience if you set your hope on obedience to God's law. What you'll find is that when you're doing well, you'll think, I'm really doing rather well. And you'll immediately be tempted to pride. And when you do badly, well, then immediately you're going to find that you're tempted to despair. And you're going to find that you will live under the constant cloud of haunting questions that never go away. Have I done enough? Have I prayed enough? Have I been a good enough mother or father or son or daughter or husband or wife or brother or sister? Have I been a good enough neighbor? Have I been a good enough friend? Have I been a really good witness? Have I been a good example? Is my faith good enough? Do I love God enough? Have I been a good enough Christian? And you know, to all of these haunting questions, your conscience will whisper the answer, no. No. No. If you set your hope on fulfilling all that God has called you to do, you will not have any hope at all.
Your conscience will

0: will tell you that there's more that you could have done, that there's more that you should have done. You will never feel that you have done enough. And in the end, the law on which you set your hope will condemn you. Hope does not come through the law. But God gives hope by grace. That's the central point of the text that we're looking at today. Do you remember at the beginning of John's gospel, John says, the law came through Moses, but grace and truth came through Jesus Christ. And he says, we have all received grace upon grace from his fullness.
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0: So we're going to focus on grace in our text today. Let's look at it more closely together. Hope does not come from the law. Hope comes by grace. See this in 2 Thessalonians in chapter 2 and verse 16. Now may our Lord Jesus Christ himself and God our Father who loved us and gave us eternal comfort and good hope. How? Through grace. Hope through grace. And grace is God giving what we don't deserve. And hope comes through grace. Now, do you see that this cuts right through all these haunting questions about how well you've performed in the Christian life? How much have you prayed? How well have you lived? How faithful have you been? Grace simply sets all these questions aside. Because your hope is not based on you measuring up. Hope comes through grace. That is, it is God giving you what you don't deserve. He gave us eternal comfort and good hope through grace. Hope comes from God through Christ. And it's by grace. Now, when I think about grace, the first thing that comes to my mind is that Jesus died for our sins. Our sins were laid on Jesus. He gave his life as a sacrifice so that our sins would not be charged against us. But you know, there are two parts to what God has done for us in Christ. Two dimensions, as it were, of God's grace. God, on the one side, has taken away our sins, and on the other, he has credited to us Christ's righteousness. You can think about God's grace to you being like a robe that is draped around you. You might find it helpful, actually, if you put on a robe in the morning, when you put that robe on, to think about how it represents the two sides of God's grace. Two sides of the robe are folded over you. On the one side, God folds you in the forgiveness that is yours through the death of Jesus. And on the other side, God folds you in the righteousness that is yours through the life of Jesus. Jesus died the death that we should have died. And Jesus lived the life that we should have lived. In other words, Christ did what we have faced.

0: failed to do. And he lived his life for us. So when our hearts condemn us in regards to what we have failed to do, we find hope not only in resting in the death of Jesus for us, but also resting in the life of Jesus for us, the death he died and the life he lived. I've been reading a book by Andrew Bonner in which he shows how to apply the perfect life of Jesus to your conscience when you find yourself very troubled by a sense of your own failure. Now, I'm putting this in my own words, but I'm drawing from Bonner's examples. Did you waste your youth? Jesus Christ grew in wisdom and in favor with God and man. See, he lived the perfect youth and childhood for you. He lived the youth and childhood that you didn't. So don't let your wasted youth or childhood lead you to despair. Have you neglected prayer? Christ rose early in the morning to pray, and he prayed through the night. Bonner says, "This God will impute to me as if I had prayed every day and every night." See, God, by his grace and mercy, will regard you as if you had prayed as much as Jesus himself did. Have you sought your own will rather than the will of God? Do you perhaps look back even years ago to a decision you made? You felt God was calling you to something costly and, well, you weren't up for it. You pulled back. And years later, you look back on that decision and the different course that your life took, and you have a profound feeling that you let him down. You didn't have the courage to do what you sensed he was calling you to do, and you live with a great sense of regret. Have you sought your own will rather than the will of God? Jesus said to the Father, "Not my will, but yours be done." He gave what you withheld. And God regards you in his grace and mercy in Jesus Christ as if you had been as willing to pursue that costly call as Jesus himself was. Examples could be multiplied, and you can work this out for yourself. Have you been worldly? Jesus was not of this world. Have you been double-minded? Jesus was always single and resolute in his purpose. All these things he did. He lived the life that we have failed to live, and he lived that life for us. And then Bonner, because he was a pastor, makes this application. Have I been a good enough pastor? You see, the questions of whether we've been good enough at what God has called us to do go everywhere. And where is a pastor or a missionary or a Christian leader to go when we feel our own failings? Well, we find hope not in what we are doing for Christ, but in what he has done for us. He is the perfect shepherd that no one else has ever managed to be. And what he did for us. Bonner says, his shepherd's heart and work cover over ours. Do you see this beautiful truth? Jesus is everything that we have failed to be. He has done everything that we have failed to do. And God counts all that the Lord Jesus Christ has done for us as if it had been done by us.
1: 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Next time we'll hear how we can grow in hope. 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
0: 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This devotional book is not yet available in the UK, so our offer is very exclusive. Colin, what is the one thing that you want people to take away from this book?
1: Well, this is a book for ordinary Christians. You know, you talk about growing faith. Someone might think, well, you know, I'm no giant of the faith, so that's probably not for me. Well, you know, Jesus spoke on five occasions about people with little faith. Oh, you of little faith. And that's where we start in this book, Grow in Faith. If you feel that your faith is small, this is exactly for you. It's a place from which you can begin to grow. And you know, there are two wonderful things about little faith. One is that little faith is saving faith if it is faith in the Lord Jesus Christ. And the other is that little faith, because faith is a living thing, is faith that really can grow. And I think that this book will help people to grow in faith. That's our hope and our prayer as we've been working on it and preparing it. And I hope that it's going to be a real blessing to you.
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0: I play over the scenarios, and I feel I just need something of God to fill my mind. And when you're driving, you can't read, you can't look at things. 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And it's so, so helpful, and it definitely helps me. Yeah, this is something that I know makes a difference in my life, but other lives too. And I've got friends who don't know Jesus, and I just pray that if they find this station, that their lives will be transformed. So thank you. I am indebted to you, really, because it helps me get through some really, really tough days. And it's just so important for me. And I just wanted to let you know what that means to me.
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4: Great stories don't just entertain, they tell the truth about how things ought to end. And the Book of Esther ends exactly right. Yes, remarkably, the book concludes without mentioning her name. Today on Insight for Living, Chuck Swindoll concludes his 12-part series on Esther, a woman of strength and dignity. He's teaching from the final three verses of Esther, a passage as brief as it is profound. In these three verses, Chuck identifies three timeless principles that reveal what it looks like when God truly wins. Let's pick up the study now in Esther chapter 10.
5: Mordecai has been promoted by the king. We now have a Jew who is second in command, according to verse 3, second only to King Ahasuerus. That brings me to the first of three observations which yield three principles that I want to focus most of our attention on today. The first observation is this: the one who is exalted to the place of authority in Persia is surprising. Who would have ever guessed that a one-time Jewish anonymous gatekeeper would now be nobility? That leads us to the first principle. When God wins, the people he uses are often unexpected. You question that? Look around. As Paul writes to the Corinthians, not many mighty, not many noble, not many blue bloods are chosen. He has chosen the off-scouring. And in the world's eyes, I suppose we could say losers to carry the torch of the cross. Let's go to a second observation from this same verse. The one who is promoted bears the marks of true humility. He doesn't seem to have a kingly style about him. He doesn't fit well on a throne. He doesn't look good in royal robes. What do you read about Mordecai? You read that he was great among the Jews. He was in favor with the multitude of his kinsmen, and he sought the good of his people. You see, here's the principle. When God wins, the qualities he upholds are usually unpretentious. The people he uses are humble people. Hold your place here and go back into the New Testament and find Philippians chapter 2. Philippians chapter 2. Listen to what is said of our Lord Jesus when he came from heaven to earth as a little baby in a manger. This is the theological side of Christmas. Philippians 2:5, have this attitude in yourselves, which was also in Christ Jesus. Now we're going to go to his first place of existence. The one who was born in a manger earlier existed in the form of God, but did not regard equality with God a thing to be grasped, a thing to be held on to. But when God said to his son, it's time to go, he emptied himself, taking the form of a bondservant, being made in the likeness of men. That's the incarnation. That's when God became man. And being found in appearance as a man, there it is, he humbled himself by becoming obedient to the point of

death, even death on a cross, the worst kind of death. It does say that God also has exalted him, and that ultimately, at the name of Jesus, every knee will bow. But what I want you to notice is that in order for him to come in obedience, it required humility. When God wins, the qualities that he upholds are usually unpretentious. Here is a humble man. By the way, before you turn back, remember, humility is not how you dress. It is not the money you make. It is not what you drive. It is not even how you look. We're never once told to look humble. I get weary of people trying to look humble. Don't you? Humility is an attitude. It is an attitude of the heart, an attitude of the mind. It is knowing your proper place, never talking down or looking down because someone may be of a financial stratum beneath you. It is knowing your role and fulfilling it for God's glory and praise. It's an attitude. See, that's what he says in verse 5. Have this attitude in yourselves. You say, well, I'd like to know how it works out. Look two verses earlier. Look at verse 3. You want to know how it works its way out? Do nothing from selfishness or empty conceit, but with humility of mind, let each of you regard one another as more important than himself. Do not merely look out for your own personal interests, but also for the interests of others. Have the attitude Christ had. That's what leads into that kenotic passage of Jesus emptying himself of the voluntary use of his divine attribute. There is no quality more God-like than humility. Remember that when the next promotion comes. Remember that when God selects you as one of his unique spokespersons and places you in a position where the public listens and looks. Remember the importance of humility of heart and mind. Nothing is more admirable, more God-like than being willing to live out in one's mind true humility. I smiled when I read a story recently of a young man named Walter who went to work for the largest corporation in the world. The personnel director told Walter he must start at the bottom and work his way up. So he began work in the mailroom. Walter liked his job, but often daydreamed about what it would be like to be an executive, the president, maybe even chairman of the board. One day, as Walter was dividing the mail, he saw a cockroach in the corner of the room. He walked over to step on it. Walter heard a tiny voice crying out, "Don't kill me. I'm Milton the cockroach. And if you spare me, I'll grant you all your wishes." Walter agreed that was a good arrangement, and he spared Milton's life. Walter's first wish was to leave the mailroom and become a vice president. So Milton granted him the wish. In fact, Milton granted wish after wish until finally Walter was the chairman of the board of the largest corporation in the whole world, with an office on the top floor of the tallest building in the whole world. Everyone looked up to Walter, and he was very happy. Walter often said to himself, "I'm Walter and I'm at the top. No one is bigger or more important than me." Then one day, Walter heard footsteps on the roof and went out to find a small boy on his knees praying. "Are you praying to Walter?" he asked. After all, he was the chairman of the board of the largest corporation in the world. The boy replied, "Oh, no. No, I'm praying to God." Walter was quite disturbed by this turn of events, so he returned to his office and sent for Milton the cockroach. "I have another wish," he told Milton. "I want to be like God." And so Milton granted Walter's wish. The next day, Walter was back in the mailroom. Now you got it. The way up is down. I can't explain how it works. I just know it does. The place of highest exaltation, as we see in the Lord Jesus Christ, is a place of self-emptying humility. It isn't phony baloney kind of fake piousness.

the other person first. It's sharing and sharing alike. It is giving up. It is enjoying the pleasures of another's promotion. It is applauding God's hand in other lives and forgetting one's own clippings. It is as Mordecai, who lived in favor with the multitude, his kinsmen, and sought the good of his people. I love that. What a politician, huh? Where are they, huh? It's being like Christ. There's one other thing I notice in Esther chapter 10, verse 3. I notice that the one who is highly esteemed by others represents vast vision. Vast vision. Look at how the verse ends. Mordecai was one who spoke for the welfare of his whole nation. Literally, the sentence reads, he spoke shalom. He spoke shalom. You know that to be the ancient word for peace. He spoke peace. His world was vast, not limited to his immediate neighborhood or his own immediate family. It wasn't limited to Susa, where he lived, where the throne room was located. It wasn't limited to 15 or 20 provinces he preferred. It spread over all 127, and he spoke peace to the entire country. Shalom is a word for health and security and material plenty. It is a word of greatest delight among the Jews. He spoke shalom. He spread peace. Third principle, when God wins, the message he honors is a universal message. It's universal. Why? Because God has the whole world on his heart, every tongue and tribe and nation. You know, we don't live in a world that thinks like this, the way I've been describing here from this passage. All of this creates sort of a futile struggle with the plan that God employs. At least it does every now and then. For example, go back over the three. When the world selects its major players, the criteria are much different. We look for the sharp, the capable, the competent. We look for the strong. We look for those who sound sharp and look good and have an excellent education and fit the mold of a leader. We look for what's commonly called the key person on the campus. But God's choices are often the unexpected ones. Here again is another struggle. When the world looks for qualities that will get a big job done, the externals get the nod. We like people with charisma, people who have pizzazz, who can put up a good front. If I may say so, from what I learned from the last couple of presidential nominations, people who look good on television, people who can debate, who can battle back and forth and never miss a trick, who are diplomatic enough to remember the whole group. You know, on and on and on it goes. We like the externals. Character, we'll do without if we have to, but not those externals. God passes up the externals and looks for the humble of heart. Every time. There isn't an exception. The ones God truly uses, never forget it, are people who aren't stuck on themselves. There's a third struggle. We're in a world that where we take care of our own. We look out for number one. But God has a plan that touches people whose vision is vast. It occurred to me just in the past number of days, several days, out of a phrase that appears in the book of Galatians, when the fullness of time was come, God sent forth his Son. I thought, what a beautiful illustration of all three principles we see in Bethlehem's manger. First of all, think of the surprising players. I mean, if you lived in Nazareth and Mary, who lived three doors away from you, turned up pregnant,

0: not married. Would you have ever guessed in a millennium that she was carrying Messiah? No, you wouldn't. I mean, marrying a carpenter from a background that lacked significance? How surprising, an unwed mother. Aren't you grateful she carried the baby to term? How surprising that God would move on the heart of an unbelieving emperor and an unbelieving governor that required the participating in a census down at the county seat, Bethlehem. The prophet wrote that would happen, but they lived in Nazareth. How surprising that census got them right at term for her down to Bethlehem. And let me ask you, if you had the birth of the Messiah detail, wouldn't you have included some gold and some silk and some fine linen and satin? Wouldn't you have made it beautiful? You wouldn't have had it in an inn. You wouldn't have put him in a feeding trough on straw. Never in 1,000 years. But you see, God not only does the unexpected, God upholds the unpretentious. No one in Jerusalem even cared. Not even in the little hamlet of Bethlehem. Babies were born all the time. Who cared that a little Jewess had a baby out there in the inn? And that little one who came, he didn't just deliver the neighborhood of Nazareth where he was raised. He wasn't prejudiced toward them. He didn't take his message just to the authorities of Jerusalem. He didn't limit it to the land of Palestine. God so loved the world that he gave his only son. You know what that allows us to do? It allows us to take a universal message wherever we go, and it fits. You can step into the streets in an urban ghetto, or you can walk before the palace of kings, and it fits. You can take a message to English-speaking people, or halfway around the globe, you can speak to those in the land of India, or the vast regions of Europe and Asia, and it fits. Because God so loved the world that he gave his son to the world. It fits. The message he uses is a universal message. Genius plan. And in the end, he wins. May I say it? Whether you believe it or not, God wins. Whether you accept it or not, God wins. Whether you bow before him as Savior and Lord, God still wins. Paul wrote, I have fought a good fight. I have finished the course. I have kept the faith. Henceforth, there is laid before me the crown of righteousness, which the Lord, the righteous judge, shall give me. And not to me only, but unto all them also who love his appearing. Right at the end of his life, the great apostle said, and the best is yet to come. Of all things, he not only blessed me with his glorious gospel in life, he waits to crown faithful service after death. You cannot beat this message of Christianity. If there were a better one, believe me, I'd be proclaiming it. But there is none better. But what throws the world a curve is that this Savior we present has never run for some major office, and therefore tried to look impressive. He's like, Isaiah called him, like a reed shaken in the wind. But in the end, he wins. Now, wouldn't you like to come along? Can you imagine breathing your last breath and not waking up in eternity with God? Can you imagine the horror of that? Let's bow together. The substance of joy and the vitality of action. That's our future home, men and women. Those of you who know Christ, that's where we will know shalom in its fullest significance. That's where all arguments, suffering, disabilities, handicaps, brokenness will cease. That's where God will reign all in all, in the place of glory and majesty. It isn't automatic that by being born, you will spend eternity with God. It requires a decision somewhere between birth and death. And that decision has to do with what will you do with Christ who came. Now, just sing a few carols at Christmas time, not just celebrate his resurrection at Easter time, but deep within the recesses of your heart and life, giving him the right to rule, first place, taking his gift, and in return giving him your sin. It's a transaction called conversion. It brings tears to some people's eyes. Others are able to experience conversion without shedding a tear. But it's changing one's mind concerning the Lord Jesus Christ. It's believing he died for you personally, and he rose from the dead for you. If it's your decision today to come to know the Lord Jesus, don't delay. Don't put that off. God has the greatest gift you'll ever receive. Lord our God, during a time when there is such a maddening pursuit of one's own wishes and desires, bring us back to the ancient message that Jesus Christ not only declared but modeled. Bring us back to the one who is indeed our victor. Show us the importance of a humble spirit, true character. Give us a sense of satisfaction in being in your plan, regardless of what that may be on this earth. And fill us with hope as we anticipate the end that is sure to come. In the meantime, our Father, make us responsible people who carry a message to a whole world. Give us courage and strength. And in that process, Lord, keep us from relying on our own strength. But may our strength come from you, from your Son, Jesus Christ, in whose name we pray. Amen.
1: Unexpected people, unpretentious character, a universal message. Those are the marks of God's handiwork, and they haven't changed. The same God who lifted a no-name gatekeeper to the second highest throne in Persia is still at work today. If the Book of Esther has stirred something in you, now's the time to request Bible study tools from Insight for Living. 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To purchase these resources right now, go to insightforliving.org.uk. While Chuck is aging, his passion for proclaiming the good news is not fading, but growing stronger.
2: I've never been good at pretending. The calendar doesn't lie. I'm in my 90s now, and so my eyes don't function as they once did. My legs remind me every single day that I've logged a lot of miles. There are mornings when everything in me would rather sit quietly and let somebody younger carry the load, but then something happens. I picture myself standing behind a pulpit, my hands on that sacred lectern, my Bible open in front of me next to my notes, and something stirs deep down where age doesn't reach. And I remember what this is. I remember what's at stake.

0: I feel it all over again, the thrill, the privilege, the sheer staggering wonder that God would allow a weathered preacher to open his mouth and declare the most radical news ever to reach human ears, the cross of Jesus Christ. Friend, I look at this world, the chaos, the sorrow, the anger, the pain, and I don't see a world that needs better arguments. I see a world that needs what we have, the message that God has stepped into our mess and offered redemption to every last soul who will believe. That's not wishful thinking. That's the gospel. And it's just as powerful today as it was 2,000 years ago. My days behind the pulpit, week in, week out, are now behind me. I know that. I'm at peace with it, but we still proclaim the cross. As we close out this fiscal year on June 30th, I want to invite you to link arms with me for whatever miles remain. Your gift to Insight for Living is your voice in this proclamation. 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Come with me. Let's boldly tell the world what they're longing to hear.
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0: It's moments like this you hear from God.
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4: God's entire great sovereign kingdom that covers this whole universe, over which He reigns every single split second of every moment of every day. 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
4: If you will listen to this series of messages on how the truth can set you free, my friend, your life will never be the same. There is a liberating power in this passage of Scripture that can make a decided difference in your life. And it may be that you are in bondage to areas that you're not even aware of. Maybe you've been a Christian a long time and can't figure out why you're not happy. Can't figure out why you're not enjoying your Christian life. If you will listen carefully, I believe God will speak to your heart and show you the real problem. And if you will apply what you're going to hear, I can assure you, your life is going to sense a freedom and liberty you've never known before. John chapter 8, let's begin reading, if you will, in verse 31. Remembering that Jesus is talking to the Pharisees and He's talking about the truth. And He said, therefore, to those Jews who had believed Him, if you abide in My word, then you are truly disciples of Mine. And you shall know the truth, and the truth shall make you free. They answered Him, we are Abraham's offspring, have never been enslaved to anyone. How is it that you say you shall become free? Jesus answered them, truly, truly, I say to you, everyone who commits sin is the slave of sin. And the slave does not remain in the house forever. The son does remain forever. If therefore the son shall make you free, you shall be free indeed. Now, let me define what I mean by freedom. I mean release from the bondage of those things, attitudes, habits in your life that are hindering you from becoming the person God wants you to be and from achieving the things that God would have you to achieve. Now listen to me carefully. There are three aspects of this truth that are essential to be set free. One of them, now listen carefully, one of them is in order to be set free in the Christian life, to have liberty and freedom and victory over those things that beset me and hinder me from being what God wants me to be and accomplishing the thing God wants me to accomplish, one of those truths is the one I want to talk about today. I'm going to tell you all three of them, but I'm only going to talk about one today. The first truth and the basic truth is I must know the truth about my position in Christ Jesus, and until I know that, I will never feel the security God wants me to feel. Now listen to me. What do we mean when we say our position in Christ? What is that position? What is my position in Christ Jesus? What do I mean by that? I want you to look at about five scriptures, if you will, beginning in 2 Corinthians chapter 5. Look there for just a moment. 2 Corinthians chapter 5, verse 17. Look at that. What do we mean by position? What is that position that the Holy Spirit has engineered in your life and mine? Verse 17. Therefore, if any man be where? In Christ. He's a what? A new creature. Old things passed away. Behold, all things have become new. Now, all these things are from God, who reconciled us to himself through Christ and gave us the ministry of reconciliation. Now, watch this. The word reconciliation means to bring back, to reclaim. So what did God do? In his grace and his mercy, he reached out through the Lord Jesus Christ, convicted you of your sin, showed you his grace, and he brought you back to himself, which means that now you have been reconciled. So you and I are in a position of having been reconciled. That is, we've been brought back. That is, we are now with God. We have been brought back into oneness with him. Second thing I want you to see is a result of that. Look, if you will, in John chapter 1 and verse 12. But as many as received him, to them gave he the power, the right to become what? Children of God, even to those who believe in his name. Now watch this. So what did he do? Our position is we've been reconciled. He reached out, found us in our sin, reconciled us unto himself, and made us what? He made us sons and daughters of God. What is my position? My position is I am living in a state of being reconciled. My position is not only that, but he says, I have been made a son. And you women have been made daughters of God. All right, let's move one step further. If you'll look in Colossians chapter 1 for a moment, and if you'll look in verse 13, and in verse 13 he says, for he delivered us from the domain of darkness and transferred us into the kingdom of his beloved Son. Now watch. We have become citizens of the kingdom of God. God's entire great sovereign kingdom that covers this whole universe, over which he reigns every single split second of every moment of every day. He says you and I have become not only a part of the family of God, we're part of the kingdom. You and I are part of the rule of God and the reign of God, reigning in righteousness with the Lord God Almighty himself. Our position has changed. He says once before, we were in the domain of darkness, but now he transferred us by an act of our faith, responding to the atoning death of Jesus Christ. The Holy Spirit baptized us into Christ Jesus. Now, once in Adam, now in Christ. He says, what's happened? Out in sin, reconciled. Now becoming sons, in the family, part of the great kingdom of God. But now watch this next phrase, which is so exciting. When I

But God, listen, but God, being rich in mercy because of his great love with which he loved us, even when we were dead in our transgressions, he made us alive with Christ, for by him we're saved, and has raised us up with Jesus Christ, seated us with him in the heavenly places in Christ Jesus, in order that in the ages to come, he might show the surpassing riches of his grace in kindness toward us who are in Christ Jesus. Now, I want you to watch this. Look at this. He says, because of our new position. Our new position is reconciled, sons, family, kingdom. He says, but I'll tell you something greater than that. He has taken the real you. And when you were saved, he said he raised you to walk in newness of life on this earth. But he says he also took the real you, and he took you into the heavenlies and seated you in the heavenlies in Christ Jesus at the Father's right hand. What did he do? Took you out of Adam, put you into Christ Jesus. He says when Jesus died, we died. When he was buried, we were buried. When he arose, we arose. When he ascended, we ascended. When he was seated at the Father's right hand, because we are in him, we were seated there also. He says you are seated in the heavenlies in Christ Jesus now. Not going to be now. Past tense was, it has already happened. You say, how can I be down here and up there? But listen to what he says. But God being rich in mercy because of his great love, which he loved us. This is the only reason it happened. Even when we were dead in our transgressions, that was our spirit was dead. Body was alive, soul was alive, still thinking, feeling. He says he made us alive together with Christ and raised us up with him and seated us with him in the heavenly places in Christ Jesus. Now listen, what is it that he took up there? He took the real you up there. He's taken the you that's going to last for eternity. He says you are seated in the heavenlies in Christ Jesus. How in the world are you going to be lost when you're already there? You say, but now, I just don't feel that way. Almighty God says the day you were saved, he raised you out of your life of sin, placing you into Christ Jesus, and he has placed you in Christ Jesus, seated in the heavenlies. That is the new redeemed you. Your spirit, he says, is in the heavenlies in Christ Jesus. You are eternally secure. But listen, not only that, you are earthly secure. Listen. If you're in Christ, think about this. If you're in Christ and Christ is seated in the heavenlies at the Father's right hand, the only way in the world anything can touch you down here is for Christ up there to allow it to happen. It's the only way. Now listen, when the Holy Spirit comes into your life and redeems you and baptizes you into Christ Jesus, making you a new creation and one with him, one with him, you are eternally secured. You have become a son in the family, in the kingdom, seated the Father, with the Father at his right hand in Christ Jesus. So that you are in the heavenlies in Christ, and the only way you can accept that is by faith, because you can't feel that. And the only people who are going to get liberated are those who willing to say, Lord, I can't quite figure all that out, but you've said that you have seated me in the heavenlies at the Father's right hand in Christ Jesus. That's where my security is. But because I've been secured up there, I am also secure down here, because you see, where am I? I'm in Christ. He's in us, but more scriptures, we're in him. That's where our security is. So that while in my mind and in my physical body and in my human spirit, I'm still down here. My spirit that lasts forever has already been seated in the heavenlies in Christ Jesus. God Almighty said, that's where you and I are. Seated with him in Christ. Now, you see, that all deals with my relationship. No, listen, if you don't have a relationship with Jesus Christ, then there's no security. You're not in heaven. You're down here in this mundane world trying to fight your way.

way through and to make it. And you'll never make it, my friend, without Christ. He says that God Almighty has executed his divine, miraculous power in us. He says, but God, being rich in mercy because of his great love toward us, what has he done? Saved us and raised us up, seated us with him in the heavenlies in Christ Jesus. So then, listen, if God the Father has seated the real you in the heavenlies in Christ Jesus and eternal

If Almighty God loves you and me enough, and He has so worked in your life and my life to make us eternally secure here and now, not future, here and now, not later but now, to say to us that because of His great love and mercy toward us, that He seated us in the heavenlies in Christ Jesus. Listen to what He says in verse 7. He says, and here's the reason He did it. In order that in the ages to come, He may show the surpassing riches. Listen, that is the surpassing, indescribable riches of His grace. There's no way in the world to fathom the grace or understand it all. He says the riches of His grace in kindness toward us in Christ Jesus. Friend, the first truth that sets me free is this, that I'm in Him. That means I'm in a state of reconciliation. He's brought me back to Him. He's made me a son, put me in the family, put me in the kingdom, and seated me in the heavenly places in Christ Jesus so that I am walking in absolute security. Now, what does that do to these bondage areas? This feeling of not belonging, of rejection. Listen, rejection is Satan's deceit. Listen, he says you belong. He reconciled you, brought you back. He's made you a son, made you a daughter, put you in the family, adopted you, made you part of the kingdom. Now then he says, He's put you in the heavenlies in Christ Jesus, seated at the Father's right hand. Already that's where you are. The real you that's going to last for eternity is there. Now tell me why you don't feel like you belong. There is no legitimate basis for feeling insecure and a sense, a lack of belonging when God says you belong to Him. He reached out and grabbed you, brought you back, reconciled you, made you a son, made you a family member. He says He put you into this kingdom, and not only that, He says, I'm going to settle that once and for all. I'm going to take you into the heavenlies and seat you in Christ Jesus at the Father's right hand. Now tell me why you'd feel insecure. Only because Satan says, you don't have it. You can't do it. It won't work. Think about this one verse. The next time you think you don't deserve something, read this. But God, being rich in mercy because of His great love wherewith He has loved you. And you mean to tell me you think He's going to let you go lacking in any area of your life? He has secured you in Him. And that is the foundation, the basis of my liberty and my freedom, that it makes no difference what the world may do to me, it's already a settled issue. The issue is that my eternity not only is settled, but He says He has taken me into the heavenlies in Christ Jesus and seated me at the Father's right hand with Him where He is, I am. Listen, where He is, I am at the same time, I am down here in this body, in this mind, and the Holy Spirit, His work is now to live through me the life of Jesus Christ and to live that life through you. Do you think about what that means? What it means is the only purpose you and I have for living, my friend, is what? The glory of God. To reflect the Lord Jesus Christ. To magnify Him, to honor Him. So our selfish pursuits don't fit. Because our citizenship and our family heritage and our position speaks of holiness, righteousness, obedience, joy, peace, confidence, security in Him. You say, but I still don't feel like it. And I want to tell you, my friend, your feelings will keep you in bondage the rest of your life unless you are willing to give them up to the testimony of the Word of God. The Word of God says the truth will set you free. The first step in that truth is to know what your position is, who you are, where you are in Christ Jesus our Lord. Now, one last passage. Look in John chapter 15 for just a moment. John chapter 15, and listen to what he says. Jesus talking to his disciples right before he left them. He says, I'm the true vine. My Father is the husbandman. Every branch in me that does not bear fruit, He takes away. And every branch that bears fruit, He prunes it, that it may bear more fruit. You're already clean because of the word which I've spoken to you. Listen, abide where? In me. And I where? In you. As the branch cannot bear fruit of itself except it abide in the vine,
So neither can you except you.

abide where? I am the vine, you are the branches. He who abides where? In me, and I in him, he bears much fruit, for apart from me, you can do nothing. You know what our position is? Our position in our daily life is just resting in him. Look, if you will, in Colossians chapter 2. Colossians chapter 2 and verse 6. Listen to what he says. And here's really the key. As you therefore have received Christ Jesus. How did you receive him? How? By faith. So walk in him. All right, you received him by faith. He says, so we are to walk in him. That is, we are in him. He is in us. We are in him. Our position is by faith. We are walking in him, and therefore, if we're walking in him, we have all the security we need. All the sense of belonging is there. Because you see, we belong to God the Father, God the Son, God the Holy Spirit. Sons and daughters of God, in the family, in the kingdom, and he says, you who have been saved have been seated in him, in Christ Jesus. If I'm in him,

0: Your feelings keep you in bondage because you say, oh, if I could just understand how I could be here and how I could be there. You'll never understand that. You'll never fathom the miraculous resurrection of Jesus Christ. You'll never be able to explain in finite detail with all the details of the virgin birth or the new birth. But you see, he gives us enough knowledge to liberate us and free us, but you'll never be able to fathom humanly and reason how you can be up there and down here at the same time. But that is exactly what he says. That's our position. Listen, you'll never be free until you're willing to accept your position in Christ, that you're the sons and daughters of Almighty God, and he has freed you to become everything he wants you to be in order to accomplish everything he wants you to accomplish.
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1: 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That depends on how you view security. 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
0: It is an act of grace, listen, that God reached down, took you out of a life of sin, out of Adam, placed you in a life of righteousness in Christ Jesus, wrote your name in the Lamb's Book of Life, made you one of his children. That is an act of grace. You see, the only thing you could do is just respond. You responded to his love, responded to his grace, responded to his kindness, responded to his goodness. You and I have been the recipients of all that God's been giving down through the years. So it is a work of grace. It is a work of God's goodness and love and mercy toward us. It is an unchanging act. Now listen, our position in Jesus Christ is the only basis you and I have for our eternal security. All right, let's bring it a little closer to home. What is your basis of security in this life, today? What is the basis of your security? Well, is it your money? You could lose it tomorrow or today. Is it your position? You could get fired this afternoon. Is your relationship to other people? That could all change in a split second. The truth is, you and I have no other basis in life for security except our personal relationship to Jesus Christ, which God the Father engineered as a result of the cross by the power of the Holy Spirit, placing us into Jesus Christ, who is our Savior and our Lord.
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1: So much is shallow these days. 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Texts that seem impersonal. 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
1: Embrace the life that God has given to you. 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
0: Today on Back to Basics, Pastor Char Broderson continues our study in the book of 1 Corinthians. Join us as Pastor Char begins his teaching on 1 Corinthians chapter 7, verses 6 through 7, and verses 17 through 31 in a message titled, The Gift of Singleness. Now, here's Char Broderson.
1: It's about Jesus. It's about his kingdom advancement. Whether you're single or you're married, the call is the same. To glorify God, to put the kingdom of God on display, to use whatever status station you've been given in life for God's glory, for the benefit of others, for the advancement of the kingdom of God. Now, I think practically, church, that means that we don't just teach this truth of 1 Corinthians 7. We've got to live it out. How do we do that? We live it out by freeing singles from the shame or pressure of being unmarried. We get rid of both the traditional and the contemporary ideas surrounding singleness and marriage. And we take up Jesus's politic around these things. Jesus's scripture's idea about these things. It means married couples need to speak realistically and not just sentimentally about marriage. It means we also need to treat single members of the body of Christ as equal partners in the congregational life and leadership of the church. We need representation. So this is a call for us to live this out. I want to take a moment just to continue to address the single person here that says, oh, yeah, Char, okay, great, thanks. I've been single for 30 years, and I still feel like I'm missing out. There is an article written by a woman named Paige Benton, and it's called Singled Out by God for Good. And I would just ask, if you are single, please find this article on the internet. Just Google Singled Out by God for Good. And please read this, but I'm going to quote heavily from it right now. She writes this: John Calvin's secret to sanctification is the interaction of the knowledge of God and the knowledge of self. Singles, like all other sinners, typically dismiss the first element of this formula. And therein lies the root of every identity crisis. It's not that hell hath no fury like a woman scorned, but that life has no tragedy like our God ignored. Every problem is a theological problem. And the habitual discontent of us singles is no exception. If everyone around me is married, all my family, siblings, friends, church family, is God being any less good to me than he is to them? The answer is a resounding no. God will not be less good to me because God cannot be less good to me. It is a cosmic impossibility for God to shortchange any of his children. God can no more live in me apart from the perfect fullness of his goodness and grace than I can live in Nashville and not be white. If he fluctuated one quirk in his goodness, he would cease to be God. Warped theology is at the heart of attempts to explain singleness. She goes on to explain, listen to these, this is so good. As soon as you're satisfied with God alone, he'll bring someone special into your life. As though God's blessings are ever earned by our contentment. You're too picky. as though God is frustrated by our fickle whims and needs broader parameters with which to work. Here's another. As a single, you can commit yourself wholeheartedly to the Lord's work, as though God requires emotional martyrs to do his work, of which marriage must have no part. One more. Before you can marry someone wonderful, this one's my favorite, the Lord has to make you someone wonderful. I hate these cliches. They drive me mad. As though God grants marriage as a second blessing to the satisfactorily sanctified. So good. She goes on, accepting singleness, whether temporary or permanent, does not hinge on speculations about answers God has not given to our list of whys, but rather on celebration of the life he has given. I am not single because I am too spiritually unstable to possibly deserve a husband, nor because I am too spiritually mature to possibly need one. I am single because God is so abundantly good to me, because this is his best for me. And it is a cosmic impossibility that anything could be better for me right now than being single. The psalmist confirmed that I shall not want, because no good thing will God withhold from me. Amen. We need more of that deep theology at work in the church. And in our community here, we want to practice the goodness of God. We want to practice the sovereignty of God, that God has placed us where we are because he is good, because he does good, and he promises to do us good. We need to live that out. I love how she quotes from Psalm 84. No good thing will God withhold from me. Listen to the verses surrounding that. A day in God's courts are better than 1,000 anywhere else. I would rather be a doorkeeper in the house of God than dwell in the tents of wickedness. For the Lord God is a sun and a shield. The Lord bestows favor and honor. No good thing does he withhold from those who walk uprightly. O Lord of hosts, blessed is the one who trusts in you. You see, the temptation of all of us, whether married or single, is to think that God is somehow keeping us from what will really satisfy us. This is the lie from the beginning. Has God really said? God knows that if you take this, you'll be satisfied. Your eyes will be open. You'll be like God. This is a temptation of every one of us. But it's an absolute lie. And God has proved through the giving up of his son to death for us that he will not and does not withhold anything that is good for us. We need to speak this gospel truth over one another. Paul says this, if he did not withhold his son from us, will he not freely give us all things? We need to remember these truths, speak them over one another, while remembering as well that God, as our Father, as our Maker, is the one who decides and truly knows what is best. He knows what is good. Do we believe that? Listen, if marriage is going to conform you more into the image of Christ, if it's going to make you more beneficial to the kingdom cause, then God will bring that into your life.

If singleness is going to conform you more into the image of Christ and, you know, cause you to be better used for kingdom advancement, then God will bring that into your life. Whatever causes you to lean more on the Lord for dependence, those are good things. And God promises those for his people. God has done you good, is doing you good, and will do you good. The psalmist says, how blessed, flourishing, whole, and at peace is the one who trusts this truth. Church, do we believe that? Do we believe that? That no good thing does he withhold? At peace, flourishing, full are those who trust this promise. Now, lastly, I want to talk about what Paul says here. If this is true, if God has called us into this station of life, whether single or married, if this is a grace gift, then Paul's exhortation is take hold of it, own it. Advance the kingdom of God from where you are at presently. Listen to what he says. Each person should live as a believer in whatever situation the Lord has assigned to them, just as God has called them. This is the rule I lay down in all the churches. Was a man already circumcised when he was called? He should not become uncircumcised. Was a man uncircumcised when he was called? He should not be circumcised. Circumcision is nothing, and uncircumcision is nothing. Keeping God's commands is what counts. Remember, the new creation, this is what counts. Each person should remain in the situation they were in when God called them. Were you a slave when you were called? Don't let it trouble you. Although, if you can gain your freedom, do it. For the one who is a slave when called to faith in the Lord is the Lord's free person. Similarly, the one who is free when called is Christ's slave. You were bought at a price. Do not become slaves of human beings or human ideas, is what Paul is saying. Brothers and sisters, each person as responsible to God should remain in the situation they were in when God called them. Oh, this is so good. It's so freeing when we receive this. Look, wherever you are at in your life, this is ordained by God. This is good. Receive it as a gift. Own it. Trust in the goodness of God and step into that identity in a full way. Put two hands on the wheel. And advance the kingdom of God from where you're at. I can't think of a better example of this than Jesus Christ himself. Father, let this cup pass from me. Nevertheless, not as I will, but as you will. This is what Jesus did. He embraced the life the Father assigned to him, the identity the Father assigned to him, the beloved Son who would carry out the family mission to redeem the world. He embraced that call, although it included great suffering and hardship, difficulty, temptation, but so much goodness. The redemption of the world, the vanquishing of death and the powers of evil, the establishment of the kingdom of God. Jesus embraced the life the Father assigned to him. Embrace the life that God has given to you. That's what it means to be a disciple of Jesus. What does this mean practically? I think first we recognize that wherever we are in our life, whether it's our career, our job, school, relationship status, or station of life, it is not by accident. It is not arbitrary. It's not a chaotic mistake.

It's not a stepping stone. God knew that you would be here at this time and is in control of the circumstances. Trust in his sovereign wisdom and goodness as he leads and you follow. That's what every single one of us are called to do. Secondly, as I was saying a moment ago, it means to embrace that life. Take hold of it. Remember what Paul says to Timothy? Take hold of eternal life. Take hold. Grab onto it. Don't let go. Embrace it. Receive it. Hug it. Grab onto this. Own your singleness. Own your marriage. Own your family as a grace gift, a stewardship from God to be used for the benefit of others and the furtherance of God's kingdom. And yes, even your own joy and fulfillment as you humbly receive this gift and walk out this calling. And negatively, it means resist the urge or temptation to think or say, when the season of my life is over, then I'll serve God. Then I'll seek God. Or when I get married, then I'll really be useful to God. Or when I'm retired. When I'm less busy with this or that, then I'll be able or useful. There's a human tendency to discount and excuse ourselves because of our current station in life or status. But God has called you where you are. And even gifted you. Man, that really has to change, right? Our way of thinking. It's a gift. Either with singleness or marriage, to be right where you are in order to seek his kingdom and his righteousness. Today is the day. Today is the day to seek the Lord. Today is the day to use this gift to serve others. Today is the day to use this gift to advance the kingdom of God by proclaiming the gospel through our life, our words, and our deeds. What matters for us is obeying God right now, right where we are. What matters is the new creation, church. Jordan quoted this last week, and I love it. Eugene Peterson, his book, Run with the Horses. The only place you have to be human is where you are right now. The only opportunity you will ever have to live by faith is in the circumstances you are provided this very day. The house you live in, this family you find yourself in, the job you've been given, the weather conditions that prevail at this moment. Today, embrace the life that God has given you. Now, I want to say in closing, something we need to remember as Christians is that our message, the message of the gospel, or the lifestyle as disciples of Jesus that follows it, it's never been accepted by any culture, carte blanche. It's always been a challenge. It's always been difficult to swallow, whether that's for conservative people or liberal people, all throughout the ages. It's always been the same. When, you know, the first century heard about the sexual ethics of the New Testament, they were like, that sounds great. I'm on board. Like, that's not how it was. It was like, okay, I've got to deny myself in order to follow Jesus. I've got to turn from these things and turn toward Jesus. Because remember, when the gospel was first preached, it wasn't right or left. It wasn't just another religion. It was a new politic. It was a message declaring there is a new king. Like no other king. There is a new kingdom that has been established. And it is a kingdom of righteousness and justice. And with that, there is a new way of living in the kingdom of God. Again, going back to those eschatological ethics that Paul has based this whole teaching.

0: teaching on. Live in the already, church. We need to hold on to this differentiation no matter what the shifting tide. Be it conservatism or liberalism, even as I was writing out the study, I know that in my thinking, in my practice, I'm susceptible as anyone to think like the world or the culture that I grow up in, the culture we're all swimming in. And I can swing the pendulum just like anyone else. I can tend to focus on the proof texts that support what I already think, you know, what I want to hear about singleness, marriage, relationships, and family. But the truth is that every one of us is tempted to affirm our own rightness, to hear what we want to hear. And usually the filter through which we put these things through is the filter of self. What is best for me? What will satisfy me? What will make me happy? Listen, my last appeal. Paul, when celebrating the goodness of being single or the goodness of marriage, was not celebrating personal freedom and personal fulfillment, but glory to God, good to others, the putting of the kingdom of God on display, and through that, the finding of our true selves as the people of God. Augustine said, God is closer to me than I am to myself. It is only through God, through submission to him and his will and his kingdom way, that we find ourselves, that we find what we were created for, what it means to be human, what it means to live the good life. That is only through God. And church, as we practice what Paul is exhorting us to in 1 Corinthians 7 about the goodness of marriage, about the goodness of singleness, about each of us using our gift to benefit others, to glorify God, to advance the kingdom, we're going to cultivate this kingdom of God community here. We're going to put the kingdom of God on display. And guess what? There are so many broken and hurting people that are looking for this fullness that is offered us in Jesus Christ. Will we follow this exhortation? Will we open wide the front doors of this church and say, this is a place where you can find belonging? This is a place where you are needed and you are needy. Will we do this? I'll close with this. Alistair MacIntyre, in his book After Virtue, says this: as the surrounding society loses its connecting glue, the most important response is to build local, small-scale forms of community, teaching our children and our congregations how to reestablish strong, life-giving relationships in a world falling apart. What matters at this stage is the construction of local forms of community within which civility and the intellectual and moral life can be sustained through the dark ages which are already upon us.
1: 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And now, once again, here's Char Broderson.
0: Nancy Piercy says, our families and churches must become centers of civilization that reach out beyond themselves with a model form of community. The strongest Christian communities, families, congregations, groups of singles are those driven by a larger vision, a sense of ministry. If God has given you a dependable income, a loving spouse, a strong church community,

0: community, a reliable group of friends, those gifts, charisma, grace gifts, are not just for you. They are to equip you to reach out and draw in those who are broken and searching. God is giving you the opportunity to bring hope that Christianity is real and not just words, to put flesh and bones on the message of hope and healing. Christians must be prepared to minister to the wounded, the refugees of the secular moral revolution whose lives have been wrecked by its false promises of freedom and autonomy. We are at a unique moment in history where we have an incredible opportunity to become safe havens where people witness the beauty of relationships reflecting God's own commitment and faithfulness. Amen. Will we heed the call? Is the question. Will we practice this receiving of God's good gifts? Will we put the life of Jesus on display, imitating him, using these grace gifts to benefit others, to glorify God, and to advance the kingdom of God? I hope we will.
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0: 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Peace and quiet. 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
5: Welcome to Changing Your World with Creflo and Taffy Dollar. We believe that when people understand grace, they will be empowered to change their lives and all those with whom they come in contact. Now, listen to the life-changing gospel of grace.
6: This revival of manhood is something that God has really been dealing with me about. Because there are a lot of law-based teachings, even concerning manhood. And some of that law-based teaching can be responsible for the development and the furtherance of toxic masculinity. Toxic masculinity is the pressure that comes when you see all of the rules that, what did my son call it? All of the man law rules. Like men not supposed to cry. All of the man law rules. I mean, I still have an uncle who still thinks that it is a huge problem if I reach over and hug him, and I just grab him and hug him anyway. You 85 years old, I'm gonna grab you and hug you anyway. But the toxic atmosphere that's been created by some carnal, unsaved motivational speaker who decided to tell you what was acceptable and not acceptable, somehow or another became so high strung that he thought he had better advice for your masculinity than Jesus. And he hadn't, because that toxicity has created a situation where men will either, you know, take flight and leave and not understand it enough to stand in there and hang in there and to make the right decisions that need to be made, or to be able to open up to another man. And sometimes it's a matter of being able to become transparent. Transparency, it's something that a lot of men are afraid of. I don't want you to see my failures. And yet coming to church, even the church started participating in it because, you know, you ask, well, why is it that there's such a low percentage of men coming to church? Because we're the object of being dogged out a lot of times. You know, the man is the head and you need to do this and it's your fault that and your fault this. And I'm like, I got to be careful. I almost said. Dang, I get with y'all and I'm like, wait a minute. Ooh, thank you, Jesus. And basically you're doing what all you know to do. You're thinking, you know, you're supposed to whip your kid, and then 20 years later you're accused of child abuse. And it got pretty bad. It's like something's wrong with this picture. And you're exactly right. Something is wrong with this picture. It is toxic. That your example should not be a selection from some motivational speaker for you to choose some dude that don't know Jesus to be your example of masculinity. So who is the example of masculinity? It's Jesus. I mean, there's nobody on the planet that is going to doubt his manhood. And so we've been trying to find examples of manhood while we consistently step over the example of manhood, and that's Jesus Christ. Jesus Christ is the example and the mold that we want to follow, that we want to look at his life. We want to look at his character. We want to look at how he handled certain things. And we want to look at all of the rules. I mean, that is as much operating by the law as anything, is you trying to be a man governed by rules rather than being a man

And governed by the grace of God that Jesus Christ has given you. And so I want to say to you, there's much grace in your manhood journey. And give yourself a break. Quit beating yourself up. Quit accepting the blame for everything. Quit looking at yourself like you're the source of everybody's problem. I am giving you permission to excel. Somebody said, wait a minute, that's women. No, you need to exhale too. They were waiting to exhale. We've been waiting a long time for you to exhale. And to understand, it's okay. To let go of the shame. To let go of the condemnation. To let go of all the things that you've carried for so long to the point where you accepted it, that I am a failure. Here is the root issue of every man's situation, and it is inferiority. The feeling that you don't matter. The feeling that you fall short. And there's only one way to deal with inferiority, and we have not dealt with it in the right way. What we have done is that we have covered up the authentic you because we're afraid of being found out. I don't really want them to know that this hurts. I don't really want them to know that this is depressing. I don't really want them to know that I think that I'm a failure, that I think that I'm not any good. I don't want them to know. So I'm gonna pull a cover over the real me, and I'm gonna produce a fake me. And for the most part, when we meet one another, we don't even meet the real you. We meet the manufactured you that you created through the cover. And so what happens is, where there's intimacy in your life, and intimacy for most men, intimacy is sex, and most men, intimacy is with a woman, and we have not shared, nor do we understand the vital parts of intimacy shared amongst men. Intimacy is all about the openness that you're afraid of. Intimacy, come into me and see. Is it risky? Yeah, being vulnerable is risky. Being vulnerable simply says, I can be vulnerable and open myself up to somebody, but they might use the information to hurt me.

vulnerable. Now, I would say be very prayerful to who you choose. Can I get a witness? To who you choose to become vulnerable with. And especially in this day and time, you don't want what you share to be on Instagram. And you need to learn, this is a lesson you need to learn. When somebody tell you they're a fool, believe them. Don't get so desperate for relationship and friendship that you're not listening. People will tell you who they are. If you listen close enough, they'll tell you who they are. A man will tell you who he is. See, you got to understand, if there's a cover there, then you're dealing with a manufactured identity. You're dealing with a manufactured man who's hiding. And he doesn't feel real good about, you know, letting you know who he really is. And sometimes if, you know, I've been in situations where I've talked to somebody and I hear the bull, I understand the bull, and it's kind of difficult because you're dealing with a prophet and a former therapist. So it can't really get by me real quick. And if the prophet don't kick in, the therapist will kick in. But either way, I realize you shoot me bull. And then when I see through the bull and address it, then you say, yeah, you right. You done got caught, right? But the vulnerable man who can figure out how to accomplish this becomes the man who can finally remove the cover and share authentic intimacy. It's great if you can do that with your wife. I'm confessing this. I became extremely vulnerable with my wife to the point of breakdown tears. And then after I finished showing her that, I'm like, oh, crap. Oh, shoot. Hope it don't come up later on. You gonna sit in there and talk to me like that, you weak punk? Oh, no, you didn't. All I'm saying is it's risky. It's worth being prayerful. It's worth taking the time. I believe what we lack as men sometimes is authentic friendship. You need friends. And you've taken a bad situation with, you know, one friendship, and you made it like this is gonna happen with everybody. Again, I got a relative. I love my uncles, man. They they cool. 85 and 86, cool. You know, but they're just certain situations. Like, you are still holding off for something that happened 40 years ago. And the question this morning is, how long have you held on to something that happened that hurt you, but you wouldn't let nobody know it hurt you, that devastated you, that even traumatized you, and you wouldn't let them know, and you held on to that? Now, some of you are trying to wonder, where am I going? Jesus is my example, but right now I want to deal with your soul. Man is a spirit. He doesn't have one. He is a spirit. He possesses a soul. Your soul is your thinker, your feeler, your chooser. Your soul is where your mind and your will and your emotions reside. And that area there will be responsible for where you end up. Where you go in life is going to be based on your soul. How many men are in jail today because they could not control their emotions, but their emotions controlled them? I was teaching at a
at a prison one time, and after

I finished teaching, one of the guys came up to me and they said, "Dang, Pastor, if I'd have known that, I wouldn't have been here. I lost my temper. I gave authority to my emotions, my negative emotions. My negative emotions came in and moved me to do something that I wouldn't normally do, and here I am in jail." And what would happen if, as men, we could learn how to control our emotions and not allow our emotions to control us? And see, as Christian men, sometimes you're told to ignore your emotions, or sometimes you're told that you don't have emotions. Well, you're a man. Man up. You heard that before? Bunch of bull. Man up. All that does is put pressure on your identity and adds to the struggle in toxicity that you're already dealing with. Man up. What they're saying is, ignore your emotions. Don't confront your emotions. You act like you don't have no emotions. And if you're gonna be emotional, make sure it's a man emotion. Cussing, losing, fighting. You see how demonic that is? And these type of things have been behind the definition of manhood. Well, not anymore. We're going to raise up men around this nation that will understand who they are. And they will understand that Jesus is now the example for their masculinity. You're living in a weird time right now. You're living in a time where, I mean, things have changed. Back in the day, you know, you had to initiate the rap. You had to ask for the phone number. That ain't like that today. Today, some big booty cement girl, butt girl. I mean, that butt big, but it's hard. It's like a rock. You hit that butt, it break your hand. Man, I'm glad I can't see my wife's face right now. And they coming up to you with freedom and liberty. I don't want nothing from you. I just want to lay with you. For real? Yeah, come on, I ain't got time. It's weird. And manhood has been defined as, you're the guy that's susceptible to that. And if you don't accept that that invitation, something wrong with you. You can't be

You got to be the man that like football and basketball. But what if you don't like football and basketball? And I'm telling you, it's all right to like art and fashion. Because football and basketball doesn't determine or define or should not define your masculinity. Look at all the stuff we've had to deal with over the years. Trying to discover who we are. Trying to define with clarity our masculinity. And we've allowed the inputs of a demonic world to be our instructor and our example of real manhood while we continue to push the authentic real example to side, because that's church stuff and men don't really go for that. And so we take that toxicity into a relationship. And in that relationship, we produce children with that toxicity. And we have a family with that toxicity. And if it goes deep enough, I know with my dad and my uncles, if it go deep enough, it was understood you got a side piece. See, y'all got to be careful. You might have relatives you don't even, and you need to find out the history so your kids won't be marrying their first cousin or their brother. Because Papa was a rolling stone. Wherever he laid his keys was his home. Do you see the situation that we're dealing with? And then the pressure that comes on maybe your sons and even your daughters, because they've lived all their life with a phony, a fake, well-developed impression of who you think you should be. And the covers have yet to be removed. And therefore, the intimacy with a son is impacted. The intimacy with a daughter is impacted. The intimacy with a wife is impacted. The intimacy with another man is impacted because the cover has remained over the real you. And I am saying this morning, it's time to remove the cover. And you have to remove the cover in front of you first, then look in the mirror and say to yourself and call yourself by name. And I know it seems ridiculous, but to look at yourself like I did one day and say, like I said, Creflo, I forgive you. It was weird as I looked at myself and the reflection looking back at me. I forgive you. I'm tired of the shame. Shame can be devastating. You can walk around behind the cover and just feel so much shame. And yet, there's only really one way to get delivered from shame. Jesus said, he that believeth on me shall never be put to shame. See, everything, every way out you're looking for goes through Jesus. Every way out goes through Jesus. The church should absolutely have the highest percentage of men over women in the church. Why has that always been an issue? Let me see if I can explain this to you. How about all these books and notes and everything ain't even got up early looking over something that ain't even. The Bible calls the man the head, right? And so, if you don't know what that means, that could mean a lot of pressure.

I'm the head. You the head. So that's why your wife acting crazy. You the head. You responsible for your children. You the head. You your children in jail. You the head. There's a Greek word where the word head comes from. It's the Greek word kephale. And that word literally means source. So God creates you, and then he takes your cells. You know, the Bible says bones, literally what happened, cell, your DNA. He takes your cell, and from your cells, he creates a woman. So the woman comes out of the man because of the use of that, the cell, the use of the DNA. And most preachers didn't want to talk about that because it would mess up their whole illustration about, you know, bone of your bone, and you got to walk right hip bone, and all these little weird fables that people talk about. It was cells. Okay, it was cells. DNA. And he makes the woman. Now, the law of Genesis says that the atmosphere that God created something from will be nourished by that atmosphere.

0: is by stuff in the water, right? So whatever's created is nourished by the atmosphere. Whatever was nourished by the dust of the ground find their nourishment coming from the ground. We were created dust from the ground, so we're nourished by stuff that grows out of the ground. Does everybody follow me here? So when you go look at a woman, the atmosphere she was created from was you. So whatever atmosphere you're created from is the place where the nourishment comes from. Ooh, glory to God. Y'all feel that? We finna go somewhere with this thing. I don't know where right now, but we finna go somewhere with this thing. So what God is saying when he calls you head, he is saying you are the source where nourishment flows from. So the question is, well, where am I nourished from?
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6: Welcome to another conversation aiming to support and encourage you in your leadership. If leadership is influence, this includes potentially whoever and wherever we are. This week I'm joined by the Reverend Jo Trickey. Her title tells you that her leadership includes leading the local church, but she's also been involved in leading as an advocate with LICC and now as learning and partnership development lead for the Gregory Centre for Church Multiplication. But away from church and charity, she also leads in the home as a mum of 3 young children. Now, plenty of leaders on this show are also parents, but we've never looked in any detail on being a mum and also being a leader. So I'm looking forward to chatting with Jo about this and touching the fascinating aspects of her leadership journey. So welcome, Jo. Good to have you along.
7: Wonderful to be here. It's always lovely to join you. And to be honest, it's an amazing topic to talk about. So I'm really excited about what we're talking about today.
6: Well, thank you, Jo. Your journey into leadership, first of all.
7: Great question. My journey into leadership did not start as something that I would have called leadership. I'd grown up in a theological tradition where women weren't particularly leaders. And when I look back, I can see that I led almost everything I did. I led my CQ, I led things at school, I was a prefect and I liked to make sure the culture was good. I was involved in kids ministry, and as a young person I was involved in all sorts of different things that I ended up leading. Now, I don't know if that's just my culture. So I grew up in New Zealand where everyone had a bit of a can-do attitude. And when we came to England, I found lots of people who were just a little bit more passive. So I'd often end up being the one who kind of took control. And when I was about 18, I went on a gap year at a church and worked for them as part of their youth and children's team. And the vicar was very insistent with me that I was a leader. And I kept saying, I can't be a leader, I'm a woman. And eventually the penny dropped that actually God had made me a leader, that it was in my character. I then had to wrestle through all my theological ideas and concerns. And as you can tell from my title, my theological position shifted on that. But actually, then I began to look back and re-describe my story as a story in which I'd been leading in all sorts of places and spaces. And I always find that interesting when you meet people who don't yet know that they are a leader. They don't yet know that that is what God's called them to do. And there's that kind of daunting and liberating moment of owning that word. And not everybody loves the word leader. Not everybody feels comfortable with it, particularly in the church. There's all kinds of ideas around it. But my journey was one, I think, of discovering who I really am. Of learning that actually God has made me someone who can make the hard calls and who can bear the brunt of some of that, of becoming someone who feels the privilege of getting to shape the culture that I'm in, whether that's the school the kids are at,

0: the culture of our home or the culture of a charity or a church, I count that as a real privilege and a real delight, but also a real, I mean, it's a massive responsibility. You carry the weight of your decisions, both when they go well and when they go badly. I came to be a leader not because I wanted to be, but because I discovered I was.
1: Well, I think sometimes that's the best way. Those aspiring to be leaders are not always the right people. So it's great to hear that answer. And so we're going to talk a little bit about your family and obviously as little or as much as you want to share. But tell me about your family and how that's interacted with leading in the different spheres that you've led thus far.
0: Yeah, so I'm a mum of three kids. The oldest is 8 and the youngest is 2 and there's a 6-year-old in the middle. So family life is quite busy. And I think that has hugely shaped my leadership in different moments. So trying to work out how do you love and serve your family as well as love and serve the people that you're called to in a kind of work or a vocational space. And that's definitely shaped some of the decisions that we've made about where we go or what jobs both of us take. I would say probably for the last 8-ish years, I've been the one who's held more of what's at home. And now my husband holds more of that, so he has more flexibility in his work. And we've always felt that it was important for one of us to be able to be the flexible and the available one. So that's been a big thing. And sometimes it's more one of us than the other. We loved being in local church leadership with just 1 and then 2 small children. And then as they got a bit bigger and hit school age, it felt really important to be available in the evenings and the weekends a bit more. So that's part of the reason that I stepped out of parish ministry and into kind of charity spaces, but still very much involved in the local church. And I still do stuff in evenings and weekends, but it's not as demanding. So I'm around a bit more for them than I would be if I was a parish priest at the moment. So that shapes leadership, doesn't it? That shapes the decisions that you make, the things you say yes to and no to. And I think it's also teaching me masses about being a leader. I think I've learned a lot about negotiation by being a mum. I've learned a lot about listening to what's really going on for people and trying to understand the motivation behind something. I've learned a lot about love and about commitment and about digging in. Not that any of those were things I'd never thought about before, but they're things that I've learned a lot about in a new way. Learning a lot about the responsibility of being a leader or being a mum, the consequences of the decisions that you make now, further down the line as the culture of a family or a charity is shaped by those. So all sorts of different things that I've learned from being a mum. And I count it a real privilege, actually, to have these little people who give me such instant and honest feedback on the decisions that I'm making. So I think sometimes when you're in leadership, the decisions that you make, the response you get is slow or is subtle. And you don't necessarily know if you've made a mistake. But with kids, you get very honest, often very highly emotional feedback quite quickly.
1: Not every parent, of course, sees what they do as leading. And that partly because maybe they drift and are not taking proactive decisions in leading a culture. They're just enabling things to happen. So it's lovely to hear you talk about your decisions to create a culture in the home, the way you seek to equip and serve your family. So lovely to hear all that. You're ordained. Have your sense of calling changed during your leadership career, looking back?
0: I spent quite a lot of time pondering this question, Andy, because you sent it to me in advance. And I think both yes and no. I think I've always felt called to serve the church, and that has a kind of local and rooted aspect. But my longing has always been that we would shift the bigger picture of where the church is at and of what the church is doing. And I've always had the privilege, actually, of being involved in things that are bigger than the local context. And I don't know, maybe it's just me, but I think I'd recommend that to everybody, to have something that connects you to the bigger picture of what's happening in the world of the church and in the world around us. I think my sense of calling has got clearer, but I don't think it's particularly changed. I think when I went to theological college at first, I thought, oh, I I don't quite know how to serve Jesus.

0: being a vicar sort of looks like it ticks most of the boxes. And then as I've stepped into ministry, I think I'm finding what I maybe suspected of myself early on, that actually I'm better when I have a bigger sphere to think about than just being solely focused on a local church. And I recognise in that both my limitations and what God has called me to do. And I think also now, as I'm coming into middle age, which is a lovely place to hit as a mum, beginning to work out, what does it look like to really properly raise up good leaders? How do I not just think about my leadership career, but think about leaving a legacy of leadership and discipleship and passion for Jesus for those around me? So it moves slightly from being about me and where do I want to go into what even now is my legacy? What am I building as I go through my career?
1: Well, that's a good question to ask at this stage, rather than say in 20, 30 years' time. As you imagine your children growing up, they're going to grow up, hopefully, God willing, into whatever kind of church we have. What would be your ideals in terms of the church in the future for them?
0: Yeah, I mean, it's interesting when you look back. So I moved a lot as I was younger, in my kind of pre-20 years, we moved around a lot as a family. So I experienced lots of different kinds of church. And many of the churches that I experienced and loved were quite kind of defended. So don't let the culture around you shape who you are too much. Try and stay pure and safe. And some of that was just the era, and some of that was the churches that I was in. But I think I long for my children to be in a church that equips them for the world around them, that prepares them and inspires them for the world God has called them into. I long for a church where we can be just a bit more humble about some of our mistakes, where there isn't pressure on leaders to be perfect all the time, and so the moments when something comes out aren't so dramatic because there's less hidden. I would love it to be a more open church in that sense. And yet I'd love it to be a more holy church. A church of people that are completely sold out for Jesus, where we are inspiring each other, where we are prepared to make the hard decisions in order to put Jesus first, where we are, where we're really loving each other. And by holy, I don't mean like sanctimonious. I mean people who look like Jesus, people who get what it is to give up everything to serve and love those around them, who truly love their neighbours, who take time to serve other people around them. I'm not particularly bothered about the worship style or what does it look like on a Sunday or how many activities are there running. I'm really more interested in the kind of the value and the character and that desire to seek after Jesus. And that's what I would love to see in the church. And I have the privilege of seeing many, many churches and many church leaders who are really going after that. And so I'm really hopeful about where the church might go, even in this season where we have these, you know, difficult stories about church leaders who've not lived the way that it looks like they've been living. I'm seeing lots and lots of people who are doing incredible jobs, who love Jesus and who are serving local communities. And I think it's one of the privileges of my role that I get to meet those people and hear their stories and encourage them in the work God's called them to.
1: Yeah, the solid and consistent, faithful disciples don't always hit the headlines, do they? But they're the people that are providing the ballast within all our communities. So you're now learning and partnership development lead for the Gregory Centre for Church Multiplication. A lot of words there. So take us through them and what that looks like from you in terms of your work.
0: Yeah, so I'm leading on learning. So that means looking after the courses that we run, thinking about how do we equip and train leaders in the space that we're in really well, so that when they're sent out into the world, either to grow churches that they're maybe already in or to plant new worshipping communities, new churches, that they are ready, that they've thought about the challenges that are coming, that they've thought about their limitations and weaknesses as well as their strengths, and that they're set up well to thrive. Because I think thriving church leaders is essential for our church. So I do that as part of my learning element. And then partnership development is about how do we then take that learning and that training and take it out into the world. So we partner with dioceses and networks, both in the UK and abroad, to roll out some of the training that we've worked really hard on, so that we can raise up these leaders. So I get the privilege of meeting with leaders of networks and bishops and ministry development people in dioceses, so that I can help them to think about what does it look like to grow in their space in this season. So that's what I do. And I do a bit of research oversight as well and all sorts of other things as part of that. It's a fun role. I think it's great. It's perfect for me. I love it.
1: That's great. And if people are ignorant of Gregory Centre, where's it come from?
0: So the Gregory Centre has it's grown out of the Diocese of London, but we're not part of the Diocese of London in that way anymore. And we're not solely for the Anglican Church. So we're very interested in asking this question about what does it look like to grow new and renewed communities of faith? What does it look like to help them to grow really well and to flourish? And so we now work cross-denominationally and, as I said, both in the UK and internationally, trying to help churches do that. And we love and have great relationship with London Diocese, but we've kind of made a little bit of a break from them in order to be able to serve the wider church better.
1: Yeah, clearly those who know anything about the growth of the church in the last couple of decades have seen the remarkable way in which churches have been revived in London and other places. So it's certainly a success story to build on, I'm guessing.
0: Yeah, and lots of learning about what's gone brilliantly and where have the limitations been. And I think that's part of what we're trying to offer people, is to say, we've seen this, we've seen when it goes well, we've seen the challenges, we've seen the churches that start brilliantly and then are struggling in 5 years' time. We've seen the churches that start brilliantly and are going really well in 10 years' time. What can we learn from that? How can we help? And at the moment, particularly doing some work in how does that look on in an estate context? So we've got some research coming out in the next couple of weeks about how do we plant churches into a state context? What does it look like for those churches to thrive? What do they need? What can we put in place to make sure that those are good places, but also they have realistic goals? They're not kind of big, mega city centre plant. They're small, slow growing, but incredibly rich. And we're just in the middle of a piece of research into how do we do that in a rural context as well. Recognising that the church has often been a bit under-present in those places in the last few years, and that often, certainly in the Anglican Church, we're pulling out of those places. So how do we lean into those and really bless and support the churches in those spaces?
1: Well, that's great to hear. Statistically, as you said, the rural areas and the estates are, there's a dearth of churches in those places, and realistically, people are not going to hear the gospel, but for an indigenous community of people. So fantastic to hear. You're keen on theology and indeed a head of theology at Stream Studio. It's a big topic. Are there particular areas that you love? It's clear from our conversation that theology frames the way in which you approach your work.
0: So I've had the real privilege of being part of Stream Studio. If you haven't yet encountered them, they're worth having a look at. And Streams really exist to try and help people who might wander out of the back door of the church. People who love Jesus, but their faith has taken a real bash. And so we try and have honest conversations and create stories that speak into the places that people might be struggling. And it's my job to kind of keep us theologically on track, to listen to all the stories and to give a bit of very occasional direction. And that's a real privilege. So I get to hear all these stories of hope, of where God has been working in people's lives. If you're having a bad day, I would encourage you, go and sit down and watch some of the Streams videos that are on all the social media channels. And they are just delightful, because you hear about how God has been working in places that you might never see, and you hear how he's turned people's lives around in the most extraordinary way. So I think I kind of got into theology because I loved testimony. I remember reading like John Newton and The Cross and the Switchblade and Jackie Pullinger. So I sort of got into theology partly from reading these stories and being inspired by these men and women of faith. And Streams is like almost like a modern anthology of stories of faith. So, yeah, that's been really fun to be part of and to try and give just a little bit of extra support into that space.
1: Well, that's fascinating to hear that you've in reading those stories, you've ended up wanting to think more deeply. So that's fantastic. Typically, those who are drifting away from faith end up deconstructing and sometimes abandoning their faith. Obviously, Streams is designed to put people back together to help them face up to the reality of their challenges. That one of our sister shows on Premier is Premier Unbelievable, and sometimes I listen to the ex-Christian on the show, and all they're doing is articulating a more mature set of questions that they're now asking, and that's led them sadly to leave the faith. But in reality, of course, they're just moving away from what they'd learned and realizing there's more to it, and probably could have stayed within the environment of the church if they'd had places to articulate and talk about.
0: And I think what's really interesting for me is with the Gregory Center, with CCX, I'm thinking about people who are new to faith for the first time, but also people who are de-churched. How do we create environments, both renewed churches and new churches where they might flourish? And then with Streams, I'm having some of the same conversations. So thinking actually, what do people who are finding faith really hard need to hear? But also, what might people who've never encountered faith bump into as they scroll through Instagram in the evening and be inspired to check out Jesus for the first time? So there's kind of, for me, a lot of it is about the center of the church, but also these lovely bits where I get to think about what does it look like to be on the edge of church community, either wondering if you're coming in or wondering if you're going out, and to try and point those people back to Jesus. That's helpful.
1: It strikes me, Joe, that Gregory Center also connects somewhat with the being an advocate for LICC. LICC, I didn't define it, the London Institute for Contemporary Christianity, which is all about helping Christians on the front line to realize that the way they walk with Christ in their daily life, often in a business environment or a working environment, is important for the church if we're to reach the many who do not connect. So perhaps you could say a little bit about how the two have allied for you and led us into the discipleship.
0: Yeah, so I think discipleship is key. Key is key to leadership. It's key to the church growing. And actually, it's so important for us. And I just say what I mean by discipleship. I don't just mean those spiritual practices that we do. So reading our Bible, praying, worshipping in a church building with others, listening to worship music. I mean, what does it look like to take all of that we've learned and that we've grown in as we've been focused on Jesus, and take it out and put it into practice in the world? So what does it look like to be someone who prays in the morning and then who gets up and goes to work and recognizes that God is still in that space and he's still moving? What does it look like to work out our faith in the places and spaces where we find ourselves, so that it's not just an academic thing we kind of come to in moments of quiet, but it informs all that we do? And I think that's obviously what LICC is hugely about, but that's also really important as I move into the Gregory Center, because that ability to inhabit your faith completely is really important as we grow healthy disciples who then grow other new disciples. But those disciples that we're growing also step into positions of leadership. So if they're the kind of disciples who park their faith just for a prayer meeting in the morning at the start of their church work day and then come back to it at the end of the day, they're much more susceptible and they're much more vulnerable to stumbling. But if they're disciples who understand that absolutely everything that they do is for Jesus, then as they grow into leadership, as we grow into leadership, Jesus just shapes and informs all of our decisions, and we stick with him more closely. And that forms really healthy church communities that helps us to lead when things are tough, that helps us to lead when we suddenly find we have more resource or more opportunity or more power than we thought we would get. And that helps us to stay humble and holy and Christ-focused. So I think discipleship is absolutely critical. I love the work of LICC, but it's also really critical as I move into the Gregory Centre that we go, actually, healthy discipleship informs healthy leadership, which informs healthy church communities. And that would allow us to plant more communities and also to renew the amazing churches that we already belong to.
1: Well, thanks, Jo. LICC have been pounding this message for many decades, certainly in my journalistic career. Do you think that the dial is switching, or do you think there's still a lot of sacred secular divide around?
0: I mean, it's pockets of both. I would say that there are times I go to places and I think these people absolutely get it. They completely get that Jesus impacts absolutely everything that they do. And there are moments I go and have conversations with people, and at the end of them, they go, oh, I've just realized God cares about my work or being an architect, or he cares about how I am at home when nobody sees me. He's interested in and delighted in my parenting or what it is to be a friend. And so I would say both are true. I think probably it's getting better than it was when I was younger, but I think there are still lots of people who don't realise that God cares about every detail of their life. And I think I'd love them to, because he does, and he loves and delights in them in all that they do. And that's really special.
1: Well, Jo, thank you. It's a wonderful place to finish. Thank you so much for all you shared about your family and about your ministry. And so may God continue to use you in the Gregory Centre as he equips you for the next stage.
0: Thank you so much.
1: That was my conversation with the Reverend Jo Trickey, T-R-I-C-K-E-Y, Learning and Partnership Development Lead for the Gregory Centre for Church Multiplication, but also mum of three young children. Isolated the importance of thinking about our leadership in terms of the culture we're creating within our home. Too often people lead in a charity, a church, a business maybe, but don't think actually leading the young ones in my home is equally as important, needs to be thought about and prayed about and discussed. So I trust that's been an inspiration for you, and particularly if you're a Christian in the quotes, the workplace, and maybe it's not as valued as you'd like within your sphere of influence, maybe within your church. Well, do know that God is as much with you as he is with the vicar or minister who's preparing sermons during the week. 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And do join me again next week for another look at leadership and how you can be encouraged and supported in the place that God has called you to be. Bye for now.
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1: Acts chapter 1, verse 23 to Acts 2, verse 21. So they nominated two men, Joseph called Barsabbas, also known as Justus, and Matthias. Then they prayed, "Lord, you know everyone's heart. Show us which of

0: The 11 Apostles. Acts chapter 2. When the day of Pentecost came, they were all together in one place. Suddenly a sound like the blowing of a violent wind came from heaven and filled the whole house where they were sitting. They saw what seemed to be tongues of fire that separated and came to rest on each of them. All of them were filled with the Holy Spirit and began to speak in other tongues as the Spirit enabled them. Now there were staying in Jerusalem God-fearing Jews from every nation under heaven. When they heard this sound, a crowd came together in bewilderment because each one heard their own language being spoken. Parthians, Medes, and Elamites, residents of Mesopotamia, Judea and Cappadocia, Pontus and Asia, Phrygia and Pamphylia, Egypt, and parts of Libya near Cyrene, visitors from Rome, both Jews and converts to Judaism, Cretans and Arabs. We hear them declaring the wonders of God in our own tongues. Amazed and perplexed, they asked one another, "What does this mean?" Some, however, made fun of them and said, "They have had too much wine." And then Peter stood up with the 11, raised his voice and addressed the crowd. "Fellow Jews and all of you who live in Jerusalem, let me explain this to you. Listen carefully to what I say. These people are not drunk, as you suppose. It's only 9 in the morning. No, this is what was spoken by the prophet Joel. In the last days, God says, I will pour out my spirit on all people. Your sons and daughters will prophesy. Your young men will see visions. Your old men will dream dreams. Even on my servants, both men and women, I will pour out my spirit in those days, and they will prophesy. I will show wonders in the heavens above and signs on the earth below, blood and fire and billows of smoke. The sun will be turned to darkness and the moon to blood before the coming of the great and glorious day of the Lord. And everyone who calls on the name of the Lord will be saved."
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0: Today's Living Light Reflection was written by Amy Boucher Pye.
1: Today's theme is Come to the Party. And the reading is Matthew chapter 25, verses 5 and 6. The bridegroom was a long time in coming, and they all became drowsy and fell asleep. At midnight, the cry rang out, "Here's the bridegroom!" When we're young, we might think we're invincible. But even the young need sleep, as we see in Jesus' story. All 10 of the young women nod off and fall asleep, the foolish and the wise. Jesus seems to acknowledge their limited human state and need for rest, not making a value judgment on it. Later, however, he experiences those closest to him snoozing when he needed them most in the Garden of Gethsemane. Although he knew the limitations of his disciples, yet it hurt him to find them sleeping. "Couldn't you keep watch for 1 hour?" it says in Mark chapter 14, verse 37. But here, he doesn't comment on the women's rest. One thing that captures us is the unexpected nature of the bridegroom's arrival. The cry reverberates in the darkness, heralding the start of the party. No longer are the women to be outside waiting, but they are to go in and join the festivities. The women will have jolted awake upon hearing the cry, hearts pumping and adrenaline coursing through their bodies as they anticipate the joys to come. We might think of Jesus' parable with foreboding, knowing that half of the young women miss the party. But today I invite you to consider the joy and wonder of those who are ready to go in. How might you feel when Jesus welcomes you to the best and longest party ever? Loving God, thank you for welcoming me to live with you forever. Prepare me for that unrivaled joy. Amen.
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We pray a blessing, manna rain down from heaven. This isn't second guessing, we know that we are protected. May the peace that surpasses all understanding be our message. Grace and favors in your nature.

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on my steps, which happens to be my favorite rendition of this song. 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Good evening, family. Happy Tuesday. I hope you have a blessed and stress-free day.

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And family, I would love to know, what's your favorite genre of gospel music? Let me know. WhatsApp me 0303040111. 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

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And each day she... Maybe I'll finish that story another time, but for now, I'm inviting you to join me every single weekday from 10 a.m. to 1 p.m. on the daytime show with me, Chantelle. Can't wait to see you there.

family, I don't know what you're trusting and believing God for, but just as you heard in that song from Dana Hancock, just believe. Believe for it. Stand on God's word. Just know that God is able to do exceedingly abundantly above what you could ever hope or imagine. The Bible says that when we go before God, we must first know that He is, and He's a rewarder of them that diligently seek Him. So my message for you today is just believe. Believe for it. And I think CeCe Winans can preach that message so much better than me.

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0: 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I've set mine up for peace of mind, and so I know my family doesn't have to deal with anything else when I'm gone. 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
2: Now Naaman was commander of the army of the king of Aram. He was a great man in the sight of his master and highly regarded because through him the Lord had given great victory to Aram. He was a valiant soldier, but he had leprosy. Now bands of raiders from Aram had gone out and had taken captive a young girl from Israel, and she served Naaman's wife. She said to her mistress, "If only my master would see the prophet who is in Samaria, he would cure him of his leprosy." Naaman went to his master and told him what the girl from Israel had said. "By all means, go," the king of Aram replied. "I will send a letter to the king of Israel." So Naaman left, taking with him 10 talents of silver, 6,000 shekels of gold, and 10 sets of clothing. The letter that he took to the king of Israel read, "With this letter, I am sending my servant Naaman to you, so that you may cure him of his leprosy." As soon as the king of Israel read the letter, he tore his robes and said, "Am I God? Can I kill and bring back to life? Why does this fellow send someone to me to be cured of his leprosy? See how he's trying to pick a quarrel with me." When Elisha heard that the king of Israel had torn his robes, he sent him a message. "Why have you torn your clothes? Have the man come to me and he will know that there is a prophet in Israel." So Naaman went with his horses and chariots and stopped at the door of Elisha's house. Elisha sent a messenger to say to him, "Go wash yourself 7 times in the Jordan, and your flesh will be restored and you will be cleansed." But Naaman went away angry and said, "I thought he would surely come out to me and stand and call on the name of the Lord his God, wave his hand over the spot and cure me of my leprosy. Are not Abana and Pharpar, the rivers of Damascus, so much better than the waters of all Israel? Couldn't I wash in them and be

0: to do some great thing, would you not have done it? How much more then when he tells you, wash and be cleansed? So he went down and dipped himself in the Jordan 7 times, as the man of God had told him, and his flesh was restored and became clean like that of a young boy.
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Yeah. UK Gospel's John Steffens, suddenly, which was track of the week here at Premier Gospel last year. Family, it's the second hour of Gospel Tonight on Premier Gospel and Premier Christian Radio. Me, Acacia DF. The clock has struck 12. It means it's a brand new day. It is the 10th of June and it is time for us to pray. Father, we thank you so much for this new day. Lord, we thank you for your mercies, which are new every single day. Great is your faithfulness, Lord. We are so grateful for your love and your mercy and your kindness towards us, Lord, for daily making a way for us where there seemed to be no way. Lord, we say thank you, God, for your goodness, which chases hard after us. God, we say thank you. Father, we believe that today we will encounter you in a supernatural way. And Father, we'll be so careful to give you all the praise, all the glory, and all the adoration. And this we pray in Christ Jesus' name with thanksgiving. Amen.

back with that one from the vinyl Green Precious Lord. That is the second hour of Gospel Tonight on Premier Gospel and Premier Christian Radio, Mia Kosia DF. If you are just tuning in, thank you so much for choosing Premier today. Coming up in this hour of the show, family, a word of encouragement. And yes, we're going to get to the word of God. I've got some scripture. Your ass, they hear.

custom. 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

0: 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I'll be putting your Bible knowledge to the test, and then we're taking it to church with Choir Hour. 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
1: Come on, we worshiping all night tonight. So I hope you're comfortable.

0: family, I've got some great news, which is definitely going to make you happy. Anyway, you just heard Tasha Cobbs-Leonard there with Happy, and she's going to be in London on the 2nd of August. Family, you can actually be there too. So Your Premier Gospel is partnering with Live Nation to bring you a day festival called Gospel Garden. And this week, we're giving you the chance to win yourself a pair of tickets. All you need to do is to keep listening to Premier Gospel to find out how you can win. It's going to be such a great day. The date again, mark it in your calendar, the 2nd of August. The venue is a Crystal Palace Bowl. Keep watching our social media channels and subscribe to our newsletter to keep up to date with all that you need to know about this event. Mercy Chinua is going to be there. Kirk Franklin is going to be there. Fred Hammond is going to be there. Tasha Cobbs-Leonard is going to be there. And fam, we need you to be there.
1: Bass, please. Come on. Everybody clap those hands. It feel like Sunday morning. Everybody clap your hands. UDP, talk to them real sweet. Tell your neighbor, I can't explain.
2: I can't explain it.
1: I couldn't if I tried.
2: Could.

0: So today's word of encouragement is tied in with that song from James Fortune and Fire Identity. Family, I don't know what season of life, what circumstance you're facing right now, but I would hate for you to take on the identity of the current season of your life. I'd hate for you to define your life by what you are going through. Nothing could be further from the truth. You know, you might feel weak, but God says you are strong. So your report is, I am strong. You might be dealing with illness, anxiety, or depression, and it's so easy to wear the label sick, depressed, anxious, defeated. No, that's not who you are. That's what you're dealing with. You are a well person fighting off anxiety, fighting off sickness. So family, please don't let the difficulty become your identity. Don't get into agreement with the negative. No, go back to what your creator says about you. God says he is restoring your health. He says you'll run and not be weary. He says that weeping may endure for a night, but joy, joy, joy cometh in the morning. So I want you to say this to yourself. I am the temple of God. I am healthy. I am whole. I am energetic. I am free. I am happy. I am victorious. Family, if you start confessing and saying what God says about you instead of what you feel, you start to see a shift. Things will begin to turn. So my admonition to you today, my word of encouragement, don't go through life wearing negative labels.
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Because of the finished work of Christ on the cross, we are free. Something there from Alex G. And before that, Israel Houghton, A New Breeze. 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

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It's me, Mikosi, your DM family. Thank you for tuning in. I'll be back again same time tomorrow night. Taking us out, though, an oldie but a goodie, a Negro spiritual reimagined by the London Community Gospel Choir. I hope you enjoyed this one. Sweet Lies, Sweet Chariot. God bless. Have a restful night.

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1: Good evening, sir. May I take your order? My apologies. We do not serve mice. And we are out of pigeons. Oh, outrageous.
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7: From the Sky News Centre at 1, there's violence across Northern Ireland, centred on Belfast, with protesters on the streets following a stabbing in the city. Houses, cars and a bus have been set on fire following an anti-immigration demonstration. It was in response to a man in his 40s being attacked with a knife on Monday night, and footage of that incident emerging on social media. A 30-year-old Sudanese man has been charged with attempted murder. Our reporter Conor Gillies has been in Belfast.
8: One man telling us, unconfirmed it has to be said, that in one community, local people are stopping cars and checking nationalities of people. What happens next is unclear.